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2: 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Another tariff threat from the White House.
3: President Trump is threatening a 100% tariff on imports from any country that imposes a tax on digital services provided by U.S. companies. The president took aim at European countries he said are discussing implementation of taxes on American companies. He wrote, "Please let this statement serve to represent that any country that imposes such a tax will immediately be met with a 100% tariff on any and all goods sent to the United States." Bob Agnew reporting.
2: AI dragged down the markets today.
4: The S&P 500 ended nearly flat Friday with a loss of less than a tenth of a percent. The Dow slipped 44 points. That's about a tenth of a percent. The NASDAQ composite fell 0.2%. Big drops for Micron Technology and other AI-related companies offset gains in other sectors like healthcare. Micron sank 6.7%. The chip company's stock has roughly quadrupled so far this year. Companies with big fuel bills got some help as oil prices fell back to where they were before the war with Iran. Seth Sutel, New York.
2: More from townhall.com.
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2: A mistrial in the California Palisades wildfire trial.
6: A federal judge has declared a mistrial in the arson case against 29-year-old Jonathan Windernecht, accused of sparking the deadly 2025 Palisades fire in Los Angeles. Jurors deadlocked on three federal charges of arson, malicious destruction by means of a fire, and timber set aflame. The judge noted that 10 jurors were set on a not guilty verdict, while two jurors were determined to convict. Defense attorney Steve Haney says the vote count shows that his client is innocent. Prosecutors say the evidence strongly indicates that Windernecht is responsible for igniting the fire and say they will retry the case.
2: The Cottonwood Fire in southern Utah, that's the nation's current largest, which started Monday, has reached nearly 111 square miles now. It's 0% contained. News and analysis at townhall.com. Carlos Mendoza fired as manager of the New York Mets. He has been replaced by Andy Green. WNBA player Alyssa Thomas suspended for one game for a hit to Caitlin Clark's throat.
6: The WNBA has suspended Phoenix's Alyssa Thomas for one game after she made contact with her fist to Caitlin Clark's throat in Wednesday night's matchup against Indiana. It happened in the second quarter and was deemed to be a non-basketball act. The league gave Thomas a flagrant foul 2 penalty for it. No foul was called on the play by officials. The WNBA is allowed to review a game to reclassify a flagrant foul or to classify as flagrant any foul not called as such during a game. Thomas will serve her suspension on Saturday when the Mercury visits the Toronto Tempo. I'm Lisa Dwyer.
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11: Welcome to What's Cooking. Today I am your host, Michael Horn, on the nation's food, wine, travel, health, wealth, and entertainment show. It is the weekend edition. We've got some great guests. Madison Hernandez is co-hosting. Madison, who are our guests today?
12: We have Michael Honig, president of Honig Vineyard and Winery. We're talking sustainability, family legacy, and the future of Napa wine.
11: They've created quite a winery there. We'll get the full story. Who else?
12: Then Eric Rath and Ryan Geiger are talking about Japanese food culture and the secrets of balanced eating.
11: Secrets. You mean to have secrets? Ah, boy. Pressing all the buttons for us today, our engineer, and I think she's engineering, Sydney Hubbard. We call her the coach. She coaches high school sports. Sid, how about that USA team?
13: Oh, man. That was rough.
11: But the game means nothing, right?
13: Yeah, they still advance, but yeah.
11: But that was rough.
13: A last-second goal to win it? Not ideal.
11: I need a two. Come on.
12: Wait, the USA won?
11: Lost.
13: Yeah, it was rough.
11: In the last seconds.
13: Yeah. We had control the whole time, and I thought we were going to score again, but Turkey did instead, so.
11: Turkey won. That was their first win. They're out of it. We go on to the killer round. Lose one. The next one we lose, we're out. All right, we have Michael Honig, Vineyard and Winery. We're going to showcase what they do there. Great place for Sauvignon Blanc and Cabernet. Then we move along a little bit to another topic here. Eric Rath and Ryan Geiger exploring Japanese food culture and secrets of balanced eating. Plus, we're going to talk about some state fairs. You know, they're reinventing the food. I don't know if I like this. We're going to be talking about it. Also, we're going to talk about canned cocktails. I don't know if I like that. And a viral penguin security scare. I don't know if I like that. But I do know that I like National Food Truck Day. Yes, last Friday in June, encouraging people to enjoy great food offerings, burgers, sushi, ice cream. Listen to this. You're not going to believe this. Food trucks got their roots back in the 17th century with those food carts and chuck wagons that fed the ranchers and the loggers. would they pull up over there and old Wooster give you a cup of coffee? I guess so. Now, the first modern food truck, the Wienermobile, debuted in 1936. Little Oscar did that from Oscar Mayer. I was aboard. Well, not that one. I'm not that old. But when I was a kid in the 50s, little Oscar came to town at the Rankin's Ranch Market. And we got to board the Wienermobile, watch films about hot dogs, and we got some wieners. So, and some losers. Anyway, that was followed by ice cream vans in the 1950s. Sid used to have an ice cream van in my neighborhood. Music would play. You've seen them. They're still around. And he'd go up and down the street. We didn't get the ice cream. We picked popsicles. And it seems to me banana was a particular favorite. A banana popsicle. And later on, some punk took over for Sid. Sid was a nice old guy. Some punk took over, but the punk had baseball cards. And the bubble gum would be frozen. So when you bit into it, it crunched in your mouth. And he'd go, pull open the thing. And go, I just like the bubble gum. And he'd look at me and go, it's Andy Koufax, puke on him. Don Drysdale, puke on him. And he'd throw the card on the ground where we kids would scramble in traffic. It's on a side street. What great memories as a kid. Still have that toe if you're able to sew it back on. We'll be back on What's Cooking Today, the weekend edition.
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0: Welcome back to the show. I'm your host, Michael Horn. Joining us today, Michael Honig is here, president of Honig Vineyard and Winery. You talk about sustainability, family legacy, the future of Napa wine. Michael Honig's name comes to mind. Michael, as I mentioned, is the president of Honig Vineyard and Winery. It is in Napa in the beautiful Rutherford region. There are so many great wineries around. If I announce some of the other names, you would say, whoa, and they specialize in Sauvignon Blanc and Cabernet. And it's a family-run, true success story. Michael and Honig Wine has grown from a garage winery into a leader in sustainable wine. So, Michael, welcome to the broadcast.
1: Oh, great to catch up with you, Michael. How you been?
0: I've been great. We've been trying to get you on here for a while. Sorry for the delay. How are things in Napa Valley? Is it everything going? What's happening? What season are we at now?
1: We're kind of getting through foraging and shed and looking at crop levels. It's looking a little lower than in terms of volume in the last couple of years, which is probably a good thing. A lot of vines are coming out, if you probably heard. Beautiful day, though. I'm looking at the vineyard right now. It's 75 degrees. Birds are flying. So it's, crop-wise, we're looking good.
0: I got to get a trip into Napa. And your winery is situated so wonderfully. We'll get into your tasting room and the way you can just grab a bottle and grab sandwiches and enjoy or go through a complete line of tasting. Let's get to the, if we can a little bit, the history of Honig wine. How did this start? Were you always in winemaking, or how did the bug hit you?
1: Well, actually, the bug hit me because I was trying to save my family's property back when I was in college in 21, but it was my grand-

0: And unfortunately, he passed in the mid-70s. So my mother and father and aunt and uncle in 1980 decided to memorialize that dream of our grandfathers and make their own wine. And at that time, he chose to make Sauvignon Blanc. So a few years later, my family realized very quickly that the reason no one was focusing or specializing in Sauvignon Blanc in the early 80s is no one was drinking it.
1: And even Hold on a second. Yes. So you picked the wine. It's kind of like the people
0: I'm
1: that
0: not
1: started
0: taking
1: with
0: credit
1: Pinot.
0: For picking it. I'll take credit for saving it. I'm not taking credit for any of the beginning.
1: The discoverer of Sauvignon Blanc. So people were growing it, but people were into Chardonnay at that time, right? Gray Riesling was a big wine, wasn't it? Riesling, Gray Riesling?
0: Riesling, yeah. You know, Matus, Lancers. I mean,
1: yes.
0: It was not Napa Sauvignon Blanc. And even Mr. Madavi, who not only an incredible individual, but we are really one of the leaders of our community in terms of getting the Napa Valley brand name known, rebranded his Fumé Blanc as a way to try to get the American public interested.
1: Change the name on it a little bit, right?
0: Yeah, it changed. So a few years after, I mean, yeah, my family was not in this business. They realized very quickly that they made a bad decision in terms of what they were focusing on. And a few years later, they were going to sell the property. And I was a college student. I was 21, had no idea what we did up here. But really, my motivation was trying to save the property because it was such a legacy of my grandfather's. It was a place that we would come on weekends and summers and get to play and run around with the dogs and drive equipment. And it was just, you know, that was my connection. So in the last 40-plus years, I've certainly learned quite a bit about the wine industry. I fell in love with the whole idea of making wine. I'm not a winemaker. We have two lovely women, Kristen and Ashley, that are winemakers. But just the business of wine just fascinates me every day. I still get excited after so many years to come to work.
1: Now, I looked into this a little bit, and a story that maybe you can shed some light on. You made your Sauvignon Blanc. Is that the wine that you entered in the Orange County Fair and was the winner that kind of pushed you guys forward to say, what do we got here?
0: It was. In 1980 was our first vintage, and that was sold to a restaurant group in San Francisco that where families were friends with. The 81 was the vintage you were referencing that won a gold at the Orange County Fair, and at the time that was an incredibly prominent accolade and recognition on our family's wine. And that kind of started us on the sales trip, but what we realized very quickly, even though we had that award, we had a wonderful wine, it still was not a big category. So what I did when I started selling is I bought an old Wagoneer, and in California, the rules allow us to self-distribute. So I'd go out to you if you owned a store or a restaurant, and, you know, after people would stop laughing and say, wait, you're making Sauvignon Blanc and you're in Rutherford, what are you doing? You know, my pitch was, look, you're going to have one or two on your shelf or one or two on your wine list. Doesn't it make sense to put someone who's focusing on just that one varietal? And that slowly resonated. And then in the late 80s, we started making Cabernet. And what I realized very quickly in my early career is we were best when we focused. There were some brands that were great at being all things to all people, and there were other brands that did one or two things and did really, really well.
1: Smart.
0: And I just said, that's the model. I don't want to all people.
1: Michael, why don't you jump in here? Because sure. I've been to your winery many times and purchased your wine. In fact, I need to get some more. But and I'm a Cabernet Sauvignon fan and also Sauvignon Blanc. As I recall, and you're still doing this, you have different styles, obviously, different vineyards or whatever of Cabernet, but of the Sauvignon Blanc, there are two styles. One is that grassy style that people associate with Sauvignon Blanc from New Zealand, and another one is what I call more the Napa style with the orange or the vanilla notes or whatever. Are you still doing that?
0: Yes, actually, to me, yes, that we still have what we call, it's called the Classic Sauvignon Blanc. That's our 45th vintage, which is in the market. And that's a lighter, crisper, non.
1: That's the one that's a little more, you know, cutting edge for you as an aperitif in there. Yes, you get on that, you want some cheese. And then the other Sauvignon Blanc is?
0: That's our Rutherford, and that's our estate Sauvignon Blanc, which has oak and malolactic and surly aged.
1: There you go.
0: I use white Bordeaux as kind of an area in the world that makes a similar style. But this, and then we actually, to be honest, we have a third style.
1: What's the third?
0: It's a late harvest dessert, Botrytis Sauvignon Blanc.
1: Interesting. 100%
0: Botrytis, all from our estate, non-induced. We don't want it Botrytis, but some days we have it, we'll make this wine. And then what's also really cool about that wine, we're typically the Sauternes, Ekem, which, you know, some of the best wines in the world, are heavily influenced by another white grape, Semillon, which has very low acid. We don't use Semillon, we use all Sauvignon Blanc, so it's got this great apricot, honey sweet character that comes from Botrytis, but it's got this acid and liveliness that you just don't expect. Typically, those type of wines, you know, coat your mouth with sugar in a very syrupy and cloying. Ours is just lively and expressive. So, yeah, we've killed the Sauvignon Blanc category. We dominate in terms of four or three. I don't think anyone has any more.
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0: Chris Don Dowd and Sauvignon Blanc. Our guest Michael Honig is here, president of Honig Vineyard and Winery. I'd like a top five list of wines. Saint Cyprien Massouine is in there with their Sauvignon Blanc. Michael Honig definitely in there with the Sauvignon Blanc because of the different styles. You can go there and taste all these styles from dessert to specials. And let me say this, Michael. People like Chardonnay and everything. Sauvignon Blanc is great during the summertime out on the patio. People come over before dinner. It's a great conversation wine, and it kind of starts your evening off. Am I right?
1: Oh, it's amazing. It's light. It's crisp. It's a great aperitif. It pairs with almost anything on a menu.
0: What's it pair with? Give me a couple of samples.
1: Seafood, shellfish, chicken dishes, even salad, which can be a really tough thing to complement with the oils and vinegars. I think it goes with everything.
0: It does.
1: But I love it. It's a versatility. It's a little better value. It's actually one of the only varietals right now that's showing any positive increase in consumption in the U.S.
0: I'm telling you.
1: You can only get Taylor Swift to stop drinking Sancerre and realize that Sauvignon Blanc is
0: Sauvignon Blanc. Come on, Taylor.
1: Come on, drink that for Sauvignon Blanc.
0: Come on. And by the way, that's a great fact. Sancerre is Sauvignon Blanc. So get off your French duffs and get some Honig Sauvignon Blanc. Now, you are located in the beautiful Rutherford area. Rutherford dust, those fine, nice tannins at the end of a Cabernet Sauvignon. You started the winery with Sauvignon Blanc, but get me into the Cabernet, because I know you've got different Cabernets there from different vineyards. What are you featuring?
1: We have our Napa Cabernet, which is, the trend in the last 25 years is who can make the biggest Cabernet in the block. It's tan, it's oak, it's alcohol. I'm not a huge fan. And Kristen and Ashley are two lovely winemakers, and Gabby, their assistant, always have made very pretty, elegant wines. They're not light wines. There's a beautiful depth of flavor, but they don't rip your mouth apart with tannin or alcohol or oak. They've got this really beautiful, like, red plum and cherry and cassis. This is incredibly aromatics that come through in the glass. But again, it's a wine that complements a meal. And I think the challenge with some of these overly extracted Cabernets is they fight with the flavors on the dish. Well, our wine really complements. The other thing is, it's roughly $50+ a bottle on a shelf.
0: So unbelievable.
1: The Napa Cabernets at our level.
0: Unbelievable.
1: There's nothing that really competes with us. So
0: plus, you have some bigger Cabernets you can lay down if you want to. But
1: we've got this single vineyards, exactly.
0: Exactly. But this $50, once again, just like the Sauvignon Blanc, you got to try these wines. Now, let me brag about you a little bit here. You got a lot of things going for you. California Sustainable Winemaking Alliance. You're there. That's a buzzword. Putting the vineyard first over there. You also have the Fish Friendly Farming Certificate. What the heck is that?
1: That's making sure our waters are clean.
0: That's good.
1: That's the easiest way to sum it up. No, we've done a lot of great things. We're always trying to be inventive. We're always trying to have a small footprint for our next generation. We already have three of our fourth generation kids involved, which is incredibly exciting. They're 23 and 26 and 30, so a great demographic. And our newest initiative with, again, trying to lead into this younger demographic that seems to not understand wine, not understand what's in it. You go buy a bag of potato chips, you know what the ingredients are. You buy a candy bar, you know what the ingredients are. With wine, you don't know. So we are going to be the first winery coming out this fall in Napa Valley that is going to have an ingredient label, because in our case it's three ingredients, and it's going to be great because I think this younger group, they want to know what's in their bottles. They want to know people always ask me, how much sugar do you add? We don't add sugar. We actually take sugar away. We ferment it.
0: Exactly.
1: The idea, people think, is it vegan? Yes, it's vegan. So we hit on all these things that the young, not everyone keeps the concern, but the younger people that I'm meeting, they want transparency. They want to know what they're consuming. So we're leaning into it. We're going to say, look, we know what's coming. EU's working on it. TTB will follow. And we're just like, let's just be a leader. We want to be a leader in sustainability. This is one more thing that shows we're a sustainable business. We're transparent. This is what it is. Nothing else. And I'm excited. I think it's
0: how do they get your wine? How do people find your wine? How do they get it?
1: Go any independent store in this around the country will have it. We have great partners like Whole Foods. We have wonderful regional partners like Heinen's and HEB. Really depends on the market. And you can always, I think you mentioned, HonigWine.com. You can always reach out to the
0: website. Go to that website, I'm telling you.
1: Yeah. And Michael at HonigWine.com is my direct email. Just let me know.
0: 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I like that.
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4: We're back. 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I'm your host, Michael Horn. I'm ready for some Sauvignon Blanc. I'm sorry. Madison, you don't drink, right?
5: Correct.
4: Nothing.
5: Nothing.
4: If you ever start Sauvignon Blanc.
5: Okay.
4: And here's the deal. Sydney Hubbard, you don't drink either, right?
6: I do occasionally.
4: All right. Well, here's the deal. The Sauvignon Blanc, like they have at, as I mentioned, St. Supri and at Hoenig, they've got different styles. The first style is kind of what they call the grassy style. It kind of puckers up your lips a little bit, gets it ready for food, and that's nice. But their second style is all balanced and refined. The edges are rounded off. It's just a great wine for sipping and having some cheese and relaxing and maybe having chicken. It pairs with everything. I get it takes a while to get into reds and Cabernet and all that kind of stuff. But put a big steak in front of yourself. Open up a bottle of Cabernet. And what did he say, $50? It's amazing for a Napa Valley Cabernet. Absolutely amazing. Now, we got onion day today. I think Sauvignon Blanc would go with onions. Definitely go with a salad. You could blend it in and mix it in. Onion day today talks about the importance of onions. It's a nutritious, wonderful, great vegetable, and the onions help fight diseases like colorectal and breast cancer, heart disease, diabetes. The day honors the National Onion Association. Yes, I know there's jokes about the onion. We got them sitting over here, over there. Take a look. I got a there it is. Thank you. But I'll tell you, certain onions are a lot milder, like the Maui onion, if you can find that, and some of these sweet onions that they have. Just delicious. And again, when you talk about these medicinal purposes, they're great. The variety, sweet, white, red, yellow, low in calories, rich in vitamin C, antioxidants, fiber, vitamin B6. Check it out. Have it onion month, as far as I'm concerned. So a hot dog isn't a hot dog without onions. Am I right?
5: You're right.
4: A hamburger isn't a hamburger without onions, right?
5: Well, I'll say the grilled onions from In-N-Out.
4: Fine.
5: Yep.
4: Yep, an onion ring isn't an onion ring without an onion, right?
5: Yeah. Presumably.
4: Well,
5: I mean,
4: I feel gypped.
5: What would it be without the onion?
4: I've got onion rings without onions. Where do you taste them? They're delicious. Okay. Now, we got World Refrigeration Day today. Yes, I don't know how this got on the calendar, but we've got to talk about the importance of refrigeration to modern life, really. You really think, come on, everybody's got a refrigerator. Do I have to waste time on this? Somebody have to tell me, oh boy, storage, healthcare, daily comfort, space travel. I don't know about space travel. You ever see an astronaut swing open a refrigerator late at night?
5: Don't they need to refrigerate some things and keep some things cold?
4: Probably. What do you think? They got an Amana in there? A GE?
5: No idea.
4: They pack it into there? I wonder what the kitchen is like there in those capsules. Oh, I'm interested. I have to ask Bill Shatner. He went into space. Floated around for a while. before they had mechanical refrigeration. This is kind of interesting. People used to take things like ice and you know, when it would snow, store food in cellars, cutting ice or using pots, earthen pots that would be cold. Stuff must have spoiled like crazy, you know. And when it's bad, it's bad. And refrigeration began in 1720 with a guy named William Cullen. Good old Bill Cullen, who also ran cable in the Southern California area. I don't think it's the same one. Might be the same family. They had a study of William Cullen's evaporation study in 1935 with Jacob Perkins, known as the father of the refrigerator, and they patented the first vapor compression system. A lot of explosions, things of that nature. That's it. There's one of them. So, by the way, I think I share things here with William Cullen and Jacob Perkins, because in Mrs. Cornell's fourth grade class, I was in, we had a study of water, and I was in the condensation and evaporation committee. And we showed how you condensed water and how it evaporated, and we were so good. I don't want to brag. But there used to be this a boring TV show on Channel 13. They used to have these shows for kids. There was no PBS back in the day, barely a TV or two. And I was on with Mrs. Reba Roebuck with my committee of six. And we did our experiments in front of the cameras on Guideposts to Science. Now, there's got to be an old kinescope of that somewhere. I was the leader of the group, and we showed these experiments, and it was quite enthralling for me, not because of the experiments, but because I got to go to a TV station and see what it was all about. They took us on a tour. It was great. All right. Thank you for allowing me to relive my childhood. Anybody excited about it? Hello. Is this thing on? Okay, thank you. Let's get into the news. Sorry, I digressed there. Okay, state fairs. I don't know if I like this. I told you this already before. They're getting a modern makeover. Like in Ohio, they've organized and introduced a new air-conditioned food hall featuring local restaurants. You know, what are we at, a mall? You know, big deal. Let's go to the mall. Signaling a shift away from classic open-air, deep-fried, fair experience foods, like a piece of bread on a stick, a potato on a stick, a turkey leg that didn't need a stick, you had the turkey leg. Come on! These are the great food items that you get at the fair. And it's hot, and you gotta eat it quick, you find some shade, you can't hold on to it and the drink at the same time. Long-time food staples are being reworked. Reworked? They went to a mall, and they're using these things again. Come on. So it's evolved into something. Something's being lost in the process. Sid, would you go to a fair and have that kind of food?
6: I'll try some.
4: You would?
6: Yeah, why not?
4: I don't know. We'll see. I want my regular basic fair food. All right, we're going to take a break. When we come back, we'll get into some more items here. Coming up on the show, Eric Rath, Brian Geiger, Japanese food culture, the secrets of balanced eating. I bet you they got some stuff at the fairs. We'll find out more on What's Cooking Today, our weekend edition.
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0: welcome back here to What's Cooking Today, the nation's food, wine, travel, health, wealth, and entertainment show. Michael Horn along with Madison Hernandez. Madison, where are we headed here in our next segment?
1: We're headed over to Eric Rath and Ryan Geiger. We're talking about Japanese food culture and the secrets of balanced eating.
0: Here's the deal. Well, you know, we're looking as Americans for healthier eating habits. That seems to be the trend. We've been talking about that on today's show. More plant-based sources of protein. Many people are taking a look at traditional foods that have been a part of Japanese diets for generations. So we've asked some people to help us out here today. Japanese food historian and Professor Eric C. Rath, plant-based dietitian Ryan Geiger, both founding members of a new Japanese soy milk exchange, a group of experts uniting on their expertise and love for Japanese soy milk to share its benefits. Eric and Ryan, welcome to the broadcast.
2: Thank you very much
3: for having us.
0: Good to have you here. Help us out a little bit. People are wanting to eat healthier, aren't they? Are they aware of Japanese food? Have they turned to it? Ryan, start with you. What makes protein so important for good nutrition?
3: Protein is trending right now. We're seeing it everywhere, online, in magazines, on TV. It's the hottest topic, and everyone is talking about it. And it's for a good reason. It's something our bodies need every day to support our muscles, our bones, our everyday overall energy levels. And people really are looking for simple ways to get more high-quality proteins. And foods like Japanese soy milk provide 9 to 10 grams of complete plant-based protein per serving, and it's also nutritionally comparable to dairy milk. And as a dietitian, it's something I often recommend because it's just an easy and delicious way to add high-quality protein to your meals and your snacks.
0: Ryan Geiger, by the way, is an award-winning plant-based dietitian, founder of the Phoenix Vegan Dietitian. She helps people enjoy more plant-based foods through media channels and writing. She's the author of Vegan Slow Cooking for Two. She's been on broadcast news TVs. Eric, let's get to you. What can we learn from the elements of Japanese diets? People are starting to look at basic other diets from other cultures and the benefits they have.
2: Yeah, you think about the Japanese diet, and it's something that evolved organically over the centuries, and a lot of it's been is plant-based, meaning it focuses on grains like rice and vegetables. And Japanese cooking is all about giving focus to the ingredients, you know, making them really shine, not burying them in a lot of sauces. And soy milk speaks to that really well, because what is soy milk but soybeans and water? So really part of that long tradition of giving emphasis to ingredients in Japan.
0: Now, Eric Rath, Eric, you're a professor of history at the University of Kansas. You teach courses on food history in pre-modern Japan, and you're a specialist in Japanese food culture. Has this culture started to enter into our society here?
2: Oh, I mean, really, it has. Since the 1980s, at least, that was a big sushi boom, and now we're seeing a ramen boom and an izakaya boom, so it's really part of American culture. I grew up in the 1980s and saw the Breakfast Club and Molly Ringwald bringing out her sushi.
0: Yes.
2: Everyone was saying, wow, what's that? And that got me to eat sushi. So,
0: Ryan, how are the modern diets changing? You're a dietitian here. What have you seen that you can express to us?
3: We're seeing that a lot of people are moving beyond thinking of soy milk just as a dairy alternative, and instead they're really embracing the Japanese soy milk as a category completely of its own, and that's mostly because of its smooth taste, its versatility, and its nutrition benefits. There are so many different recipes that you can use Japanese soy milk in, from a chia pudding, soaking the chia seeds in Japanese soy milk instead of water to create a nice, hearty, protein-packed, fiber-rich breakfast, to a matcha latte, making that as the base with some fresh strawberries on the bottom, to then just adding your matcha on top as a little caffeine and protein put together, all the way to a ramen dish. So there's so many different ways that you can use Japanese soy milk, and it works in recipes the same as it would with any milk, so you can use it as a one-to-one replacement for any milks.
0: Eric, you're a historian. What role has soy played overall in the history of food?
2: Oh, wow. Well, just focusing on Japan, if you want to talk about the history of soy, you have to start 10,000 years ago. And that's 5, 6,000 years before rice arrived from Japan. So soy has really been in Japanese food culture for a long, long time. Think about so many products that are made with soy, from soy sauce to miso to tofu, and soy milk, for that matter. People were making soy milk as early as the 11th century, and back then they were thinking about it as a health food, too. So soy milk, soy food really is central to Japanese culture.
0: Ryan, we got about 30 seconds. What's the difference between soy milk, Japanese soy milk, compared to domestic varieties?
3: The biggest difference between Japanese soy milk and the milks that are available today is going to be in the way that it's crafted. Japanese soy milk uses the heart of the soybean, and the outer hull is removed. And when you remove the outer hull, it takes away the bitterness, the grassiness, the beany notes that can leave an aftertaste. So with Japanese soy milk, you're not going to have any type of aftertaste, and it's really enjoyable to drink by the cup.
0: Okay, Eric, where do we go to get more information?
2: You go to JapaneseSoyMilk.com. You'll find all the recipes that we mentioned today and more information. Thank you.
0: Good recipes and more. JapaneseSoyMilk.com. 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That's a Y. JapaneseSoyMilk.com. Thank you both.
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0: It's Sidney Hubbard 5, Sidney on guitar. Smart's cooking today, the nation's food, wine, travel, health, wealth, and entertainment show. Michael Horn, Madison Hernandez. I don't like this story either. Didn't like the story about these state fairs, air conditioning a place and getting rid of the turkey legs and the bread on a stick. Come on, it's the fair, for gosh sakes. Here we go. Now these The Guardian is reporting that the beverage world is accelerating as canned cocktails continue to their rapid rise. A canned cocktail. I don't like the can. You put a beer in a can, I'll have it. Anything else in the can, toss it out. You know, come on. You want a nice glass bottle of wine, something like that, not a canned cocktail. Like, how unfresh are the ingredients there? Ready-to-drink cocktail, now going mainstream. Guy popping a top, thinking he's got himself a nice a brew from some brewery, and instead it's a canned cocktail. Here's the deal. It's especially popular in the UK. Does that make sense to you? These UK people, I love them to death. But canned cocktails, I mean, get with it, man. Don't you know? We got wine for you. They say it's portable, consistent, and there's a lot of flavors. Go get yourself some fruit juice. Knock it off. Okay, now, I don't like this story either. This poor penguin is going around this routine animal transport in Japan. Took a funny turn when the a Humboldt penguin escaped its crate near a regional airport loading area, creating a moment of chaos. They tried to be calm, and they had a secured zone. They paused operations. A guy tried to back it in without distress. They finally got it back in the cage, but no injuries were reported, especially to the penguin, so that's very good. And by the way, he was wearing number 10 for Ron C of the Dodgers, the penguin. And in a bad mood, by the way, too.
1: Oh, no.
0: I'm telling you, it must be his brother. also this year, we got Prime Day going on. Well, guess who's leading the charge in sales? One guess, Madison. Who do you think?
1: Me.
0: That's buying it. Electronic gear. It's a major surge in electronic sales with Apple. Shoppers are getting MacBooks, iPads, AirPods, Kindles. Don't ever lose your password to your phone if you got one of them iPhones, because they won't give you anything. Poor Fred Dreyer has been off the air 4 weeks because he doesn't have a phone. Poor guy.
1: He doesn't use his phone on his show.
0: Well, I'm telling you, he doesn't have a password. There you have it. Also, if you're going to the beach, check before you swim. They're saying Travel and Leisure says, you know, swimming advisories, temporary closures, health alerts in states like Iowa. Iowa? Where's the beach in Iowa? Are these people nuts? I hope they got a lake or something there. Washington, Massachusetts, New Jersey, beaches in Florida and Texas also dealing with large amounts of seaweed. Sounds beautiful this time of year. Jump into a seaweed mass. There's a lot of, they say, a seaweed can release some unpleasant gases because it decompresses. Experts say bacterial levels are often linked to water runoff, sewer overflows, animal waste, and other pollutants. Let's go to the beach, everybody. We'll end our show right there. Have a great weekend. Be safe. We'll see you on Monday. And don't forget our podcast. Dial #250. It's a phone call. When they ask what's the keyword, say, find my podcast. They'll ask you which one. You say, what's cooking today? And by the way, we're on all podcast platforms. And how do they get the app?
1: Dial #250. It's a phone call. 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
0: For our executive producer, Courtney Kader, from Madison Hernandez, Sydney Hubbard, I'm Michael Horn. Have a great weekend. Until Monday, eat well, everybody.
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0: John Scott. The U.S. has carried out retaliatory strikes against Iran. That's after Iranian forces hit a cargo vessel in the Strait of Hormuz a day earlier. President Trump called Iran's attack a foolish violation of the ceasefire. Ibrahim Azizi, who heads the Iranian Parliament's National Security Commission, responded, saying it was not a violation. Secretary of State Marco Rubio pleased Israel and Lebanon have reached a framework agreement toward a peace deal.
1: We believe today is the first step in that journey. And the first step is sometimes the hardest step, but it's the one we're taking together today.
0: Hezbollah not part of those negotiations. Two powerful earthquakes in Venezuela have left hundreds dead and thousands injured.
2: Nazareth Jimenez is a La Guaira resident with missing family members. She says, "We call on the government and countries around the world to help us. Look, we need machines here. Human strength is not enough. We can't remove those structures without them." Citizens dug through the rubble of their homes and said they have seen few state rescue teams in the areas hit hardest by the devastating 7.2 and 7.5 magnitude quakes Wednesday. Omar Reyes lost family in the quakes. More than 20 of my relatives have died here. And in the Caribbean area, in Tanabarana, I've been left practically alone in this world. I'm Haya Pinjwani.
0: The death toll is over 900. SRN News and our parent company, Salem Media, partnering with Christian nonprofit Food for the Poor to rush emergency aid to victims of this tragedy. 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President Trump threatening a 100% tariff on imports from any country that imposes a tax on digital services provided by United States companies. The president taking aim at European countries in particular. More from townhall.com.
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0: Australia could strengthen laws banning children from social media.
5: Prime Minister Anthony Albanese tells the Australian Broadcasting Corporation that the government's asking, are the laws as strong as possible? And does eSafety Commissioner Julie Inman Grant have every power at her disposal?
6: We're just looking at, are the laws as strong as possible, given some of the feedback that's there? Does the eSafety Commissioner have every power at her disposal? And we'll adjust things accordingly.
5: Inman Grant said in April she was considering court action against companies, including Facebook, alleging they were not doing enough to keep young Australian children off their platforms. I'm Charles Teletesma.
0: A small aircraft crashing into Beijing's tallest building. The cause of the crash remains unclear. That 108-story tower, one of Beijing's most recognizable landmarks. News and analysis at townhall.com. In consumer news, Apple hiking prices for Macs and iPads, citing a memory chip shortage brought on by the artificial intelligence boom.
7: The Cupertino, California-based company calls the demand spike an unprecedented challenge for the consumer electronics industry. Among the increases, a new entry-level MacBook Neo will now cost $699, up from $599. And the 1 terabyte MacBook Pro is $1,999, up from $1,699. Analysts expect iPhone prices to rise later in the year. Rich Thomason reporting.
0: J.P. Morgan Chase promoting Doug Petnoe and Troy Rohrbaugh to co-presidents, positioning them as potential successors to the bank's longtime CEO, Jamie Dimon. Marianne Lake, a previous contender, will be retiring at the end of the year. More on these stories at townhall.com.
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11: 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Right here on CRN Digital Talk. I'm thrilled to be offering up this program today. We're going to be visiting Russian River Valley in Sonoma County. And definitely two great winemakers and wine growers. We've got legendary grape grower Charlie Chenoweth, who, if you've heard this show before, you probably know him, beloved up in that area, and provides not only grapes for some of the greatest Pinot Noir producers in the world, that's for sure. But also just this, man, the guy's bigger than life up here. And I'm thrilled to be up in Russian River right now and broadcasting this program to you all. Then we got Michael Kobler, proprietor and winemaker of Kobler Estate Winery, up here, a great quality operation as well. So, then tonight, and I know, you know, this is dating the show, and sometimes we replay the show, but tonight, Fred Scherer from Scherer Winery and myself, we're going to be playing music. We play guitars and sing. We've been doing that for 20 years. We're going to be playing at a place called Region Wine Bar at the Barlow in Sebastopol tonight, starting at 5:30 local time in California. And all these guys are going to be there. There's going to be all winemakers there and all of our friends. It's going to be the eternal brotherhood of Pinot. It's kind of it's not a real club, but it's a great fellowship of great men and women that make the most delicious Pinot in the land. And all good friends and all good fun. And that is called Region at the Barlow in Sebastopol, which is kind of a cool Bohemian style. It used to be warehouses, and now it's all turned into different restaurants and beer makers and all kinds of cool stuff. And this is the wine bar up there. There's probably 20 wineries that are all part owners of it, and they each share like a two-week stint in there. And Fred Scherer's got it tonight at Scherer Winery, so him and Judy will be there running the show, and he and I will be playing music. It's going to be a blast. I can guarantee you that. Anyway, I'm excited that Charlie Chenoweth and Michael Kobler are going to be on the program starting here in just a moment with Michael. And I'm just so honored to be able to bring this program to you, whether you're listening in your car on the AM radio across the country or if you're on the internet. You know, we broadcast to... you know, all the lower 48, Alaska, Hawaii, and all the ships at sea on the internet, or anywhere in the world you can get internet. Heck, you can get CRN. we're going to have Michael Kolber on first. And

he'll be coming right up here, and I'm excited about having him on. This is my first time having the Cobra Estate family on the show with us. And there, as I'm saying, we're in Russian River Valley. We're in Green Valley, the coldest part. This place is beautiful right now. You got to get up here.

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3: Welcome back, everybody. This is your host, Michael Jordan, with The Word on Wine. All right, I'm the sommelier for the people, and we're going to bring you some delicious conversation here right now, starting with our good friend, Michael Kobler. And I'm thrilled to bring on the proprietor and winemaker at Kobler Estate Winery. Michael, welcome to the program, my friend.
4: Thanks, Mike. How's your day going?
3: Well, it's just perfect right now. I'm telling you, I'm glad you had time to be with us, because we want to let everybody know about your place, your wines, and what you got going on.
4: Let's get started. What questions you got?
3: Yeah. So, what I'd like to do, if you would, I tend to ask really long questions, and I take up all your time. So, I wanted you to just give us a brief introduction, you know, where you're located, the kind of wines you make, and when you started and what inspired you briefly, and then we can get into what's current and what they can buy online.
4: Yeah, absolutely. Again, thanks for having me. My name is Mike Kobler. I'm the owner and winemaker here at Kobler Estate. We are located in the Russian River Valley. We're actually also in the Green Valley part of Sonoma County, so we're an hour north of San Francisco. Kind of in a cooler climate area of Sonoma County. We have a 4-acre Syrah vineyard and a 1/2 acre of Viognier on the property that I'm really excited, and I'll get to this in a little bit. We're making some changes here on the property that I'm really excited about. Started back in 2010, started the brand in 2010, but we've been growers for, you know, about 30, 40 years. And I just decided to start it with my parents' help, and then, you know, going from there. In the past, we've actually done Chardonnay and Pinot from Bosco Luzzi, which is a famous vineyard, I'm sure you know. And then we also do Viognier and Chardonnay, or Viognier and Syrah from our property.
3: Oh, man, that's great. You know, you're probably one of the few great wineries that's making Syrah, and especially Viognier, in that area. And boy, there's been some fantastic wines, you know, in the past, but I'm thrilled that you're still doing that.
4: Yeah, and you know, kind of going off that, and I appreciate that compliment. We do pride ourselves on our Syrah and our Viognier here, and I'm really excited to, you know, given the climate in the industry at the moment, we just decided, my dad and I, he's my business partner, we decided to sit down and kind of look at what direction we wanted to go in, and we decided that we were going to take some of our Syrah and graft over to more Rhone white. So last year we grafted over one of our blocks, which is about 0.5

0: Beta Hills area too. And I think that this is, if you will, pardon my reference, but it's totally the gateway drug for folks that really love beer, that haven't been into wine, haven't found wines they like because they're just not into Cabernet Sauvignon. But these higher acid grapes, clear, fresh, unoaked white wines, have the, especially the aromatic varietals you're talking about, have so much appeal that they'll get more people into wine and introduce them to delicious wines and styles that they love. I think it's brilliant, man.
1: Thank you. Yeah, you know, my background, I went to Sonoma State University quite a while ago and managed to get a degree in economics and graduated in 2007, which was a terrible time to try and go into finance. So I kind of fell into the wine industry. But I've been able to use some of my education, and particularly in the last 4 or 5 years, and watching consumer preferences within the wine industry itself change. And one of the things that I've noticed, at least with our guests here at the property, is the aromatic whites are just flying off the shelf.
0: Yeah, yeah, so timely. And not only that, but I mean, you have Chardonnay and Pinot Noir, and with I mean, certainly with Mike Sr. and Debbie, you folks have been putting together some delicious wines. I know you also work a little bit with Tony Lombardi, and that guy just brings good luck to everybody. And so I know you folks are doing a great thing.
1: Yeah, Tony, you know, we took Tony on as our marketing consultant back in 22, somewhere around there. They all blur at this point in time. But Tony's been a very valuable asset to us in terms of on the business side, but also has become a good family friend. We are actually going to, next February, we got our first official invite to the Nashville Wine Auction. So I'm very pleased. You know, he works hard. He's helped us expand our brand nationally.
0: Yeah.
1: We only make about 1,200 cases, but he's been able to get us into these really good markets where I get to go and meet the people that I'm selling the wine to, handshake them, hand them a bottle, and, you know, basically kind of invite them into our family. And so we do get a lot of repeat out-of-state customers and guests and friends, as I call them now, that come several times a year out to the house.
0: Oh, I love that. I love that. Well, you know, tonight, I'll put in a shameless plug. I'm sure you know Fred Scherer from Scherer Winery. You know, he's been in the neighborhood for a long time. Well, he and I are going to be playing music tonight at Region at the Barlow from 5:30 till 8. And if you folks are free and available, please come on down, because, you know, we're doing this interview over the phone right now for everybody out in the country. But love to see you tonight. And Fred and I get together every few months and play somewhere. We've been doing it for 20 years. It's a lot of fun. But, Mike, tell us about Chardonnay and Pinot Noir, brother, because we want to get people onto your website right now.
1: Yeah, so I will say this. This is kind of a little heart-wrenching for me, but because of our transition over to our rows here on the property, our 24 Chardonnay and our 23 Pinot from Box Galupi will be our last Chardonnay and Pinots.
0: Wow.
1: While we loved producing with them, and you know, and they, I actually have a full straight vertical. And I'll do a shameless plug here. There's about a total of 10 packages, and I've got a vertical of 4 years of Box Galupi Chardonnay from 21 to 24. They're beautiful.
0: Well, Mike, we're going to take a break here in just a moment, but you know, with the passing of Dr. Box Galupi and his amazing wife now, I understand, you know, things are going to change, and that vertical right there is historical, and I'm going to go online and check it out myself, because I love those guys, and the grapes they grew were so amazing. We're going to take a quick break here, Mike. Hey, everybody listening, we want to take a quick break here, and we'll be right back in just a moment with Mike Kobler. We're in the Russian River Valley, and specifically in the coldest part, Green Valley. We'll be right back. Don't go away.
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0: Welcome back, everybody. This is your host, Michael Jordan, with the Word Online. And I got to tell you right now, we're in the Russian River Valley, and that is in Sonoma County, and it is one of my favorite places in the entire world. It's the only place on the planet you'll ever see a redwood tree next to a palm tree, next to a Gravenstein apple tree, next to a smudge pot, next to a row of unbelievable Chardonnay or Pinot Noir. And right on the other side of the fence are some goats and the ladies making goat cheese. It's an amazing place to go visit. And we're talking to Michael Kobler from Kobler Wines here. And these folks are making incredible, well, they've been making incredible Chardonnay and Pinot. And they're beginning a transition into some delicious Rhone varietals. And we're talking about that right now. Michael, welcome back to the program.
1: Thank you, Mike.
0: Well, we're thrilled. We want to direct folks to the website. So what's the website address?
1: Our website address is just my last name. It's Kobler, K as in kite, O, B as in boy, L-E-R, estatewinery.com.
0: Awesome. And we want to entice them because, folks are listening on the internet. Boy, they could be checking out your website right now and see what it is. But, you know, if they wanted to come visit you, is there somewhere on the website they can contact you and request a visit?
1: Yeah, so there, if you go to our website, we definitely have spots. There's a section for you to look at our wines, our current releases and past, and then also there's a visit tab. So that actually, we've got two tasting experiences here at the property. We make 1,200 cases, like I said in the last segment. I am one person. I'm a winemaker, front end wine taster, traveler. Mom and dad help when I can, or when they can. My husband helps me when he can. He's got a real job, 9 to 5. So we typically do about groups of 6 or less. We live in the heart of what I call God's country here. We have local fresh food, cheese, everything here in Sonoma County is fantastic. All the food and wine here is literally fantastic. So we have 2 tasting experiences. We have just, you know, the tour and tasting here on the property. It's about $25. And then if you want to do a cheese pairing with the wine, it's $50 per person. So, you know, still manageable. It's not, you know, not some of those higher price tasting fees that we all know about, but you know, on the patio overlooking the vineyard, we walk through the Viognier and the Syrah, and kind of my dad, if he's here, will walk through with us. He's kind of the viticulture guy and explains how we're grafting and, you know, doing all that stuff.
0: Well, I would definitely recommend to you, if you're going to go visit, and I will certainly recommend you go visit, because it's a home in the Russian River Valley with a family that is making delicious wines in this, what I would call, beautiful agricultural neighborhood. I mean, it is just someplace like out of the past where, you know, it's country and it's real country. And there's some cheesemakers that they're probably sourcing from, that you're probably sourcing from, Mike, that are out in this area that are just incredible. And we're known for that in this area. Do you guys make any olive oil too, or other things?
1: I don't want to say professionally. My aunt and my uncle, who actually live at the house next door to my parents' property, which is where I'm at right now, which is where the vineyard's at. They have an olive tree, and so we've made some olive oil. Not particularly good, but we always like to experiment with other things. And you know, kind of one of the things that I'm experimenting with here on the property is, you know, Sonoma County, everybody makes really great wine for the most part. You know, it's really hard pressed to find a bad wine. So that makes my job really difficult in the sense that I have got to find a way to differentiate myself from all of my other colleagues, right? Sure. And I call them colleagues because we're all friends, but we're all, you know, rivalries also at the same time. But we sell, or we're trying to grow our own fruit on the property so that when we do cheese boards, our fruit is on that board from the property.
0: Okay. Now you're talking. Hey, everybody, you got to get up to Kobler. Okay, this is going to be the end of our segment now. Mike, please give us the website one more time, and I want to thank you so very much for being on the show with us today, and we'll get you on again soon.
1: Sounds good, Mike. Yeah, my name is Mike Kobler. Our website is www.koblerestatewinery.com.
0: Hey, I can't wait to come and visit you myself. And hey, we hope we can see you at Region, okay? All right, everybody. We're going to take a quick break, as usual. I want to thank you for listening. Don't go away, because we got...

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3: Welcome back, everybody. Welcome back. This is your host, Michael Jordan, with The Word on Wine. I am thrilled to have Charlie Chenoweth joining us here in just a moment. It's certainly a true OG up in this area, Russian River Valley, and in Green Valley in particular, the coldest area of Russian River Valley, got its own AVA several years back because it is actually it is cooler than the rest of Russian River, and there's a couple of very exclusive vineyards out here, and Charlie Chenoweth and his wife Amy make some of the greatest wine out here, and I'm thrilled to have him on. We're going to start with Charlie right now. Welcome, my friend, to the show, and thanks for coming back.
4: Yeah, how you doing?
3: I couldn't be better now. I'm hanging in with you.
4: Right on.
3: we're
4: finally getting some good weather. We've had, we had over 10 inches of rain in Occidental since April 11th after a dry March with the 90-degree days. That was different.
3: It was crazy. Yeah. So after a very warm early start, then to get all that rain and just like shocking everything. But I'm glad, I'm up here. I wanted, before we get into our interview and our conversation, Fred Scherer and I are playing tonight at the Region at the Barlow. If you folks are available and around, come on down because we'll have a lot of fun. But, and I know you're a big part of that place anyway. But Charlie, tell us a little bit about what wines you've got right now so that we can direct our guests, our listeners to your website. Because folks, I'm telling you, and I've said it before, the Chenoweth wines are so very special. And these two just want, Charlie's growing the best fruit around and Amy's making killer wine.
4: Yeah. So yeah, we have our designates, which is Bootleggers, Treehouse, and Home Ranch, Pats and Hall, and the other two are both designates with Costa Brown. So we cherry pick it and take the best out of it and make a really good bottle of wine.
3: yeah. And folks, you heard that. Pats and Hall, they've been around a long time, longer than Costa Brown, but boy, Costa Brown certainly made some noise when they came on the scene, and as you know, that's a very famous wine. But Charlie's growing the grapes for them, and is certainly taking a share of the good fruit, and they're making their own channel with wines. So what's the website?
4: It's chenowithwines.com.
3: It's spelled exactly how you would think, gang. Hey, so Charlie, let me ask you, when you're talking about those, like Bootleggers Hill, tell us a little bit about each of those, and if we have to stop and go to another segment, I'll let you know.
4: Okay. Well, the Bootleggers, I planted it in 2009 and 2010. Had some trouble with some nurseries stock that I didn't like, so I bumped it to two different years, but I put two different root stocks. I farm it with cordone and cane pruning, and I put the same clones on different rootstocks for timing and flavors. Put everything at 28 degrees off north-south, so that puts the hottest point of the day directly on top of the canopy. Doesn't strike the fruit from either side. We do dapple lighting on Chardonnay and Pinot, so we leave all basils and do laterals and everything and kind of tunnel it out. And then we do a Gio, so we do one cane, one spur, and swap it every year. And we limit each plant to less than 30 clusters per plant. Good stuff. My spacing is 7x40. I went with 40 inches because it's America, so I threw the meter out the door. 40 inches. But, yeah, and I've used that all over. I actually started that with Steve Kistler long ago.
3: Well, you had good success with that, so I don't blame you. You know, now bootleggers specifically really is in all of it is in Green Valley, AVA, which is the coldest part of the Russian River Valley, right?
4: Yeah, and it's probably one of the colder ones from Home Ranch and Treehouse also. It really gets, it's right above Freestone, so, you know, there's not a lot of timber between it and the ocean. So, you know, the Home Ranch and Treehouse, there's Occidental and there's a lot of timber. So timber changes the climate a bit, and it actually becomes kind of a vortex. So fogs and things run up the Russian River, you know, to the north and then come around Bonita on the south. So that high point is Occidental, and so that creates a whole nother climate.
3: Right. Well, so out in that area, it's, you're closer to Bodega, and that cold air just kind of whips right in there, and that gives you some great acidity in that fruit and treehouse, right?
4: Yeah, for sure. Yeah, treehouse is very unique. There's a really red soil there. There's a cypress forest and a unique geology that a tectonic plate pushed up. So that soil on that side is completely unique to the area.
3: Wow, that's amazing.
4: And people love the grapes from there, for sure.
3: Well, I do. I'm one of them. Just saying, right? And, you know, I think, it is truly unique. And you also... We didn't mention it before, but you do a lot of work with Michael Brown, too, and his wine, Cirque and Chav, come from your vineyards as well, right?
4: Yeah, most of them. And I work with Cabell now as Michael's key guy. And Michael and Cabell have been great. We have a lot to do together. I planted a vineyard for them. I got one of my neighbors to lease me a piece of property, and then I handed it to Michael because I couldn't afford it. And so I handed it to Michael, and I planted a really great vineyard there. We call it Lazy G, and it's an amazing vineyard. So we're having a lot of fun with that.
3: Oh, that's fantastic. Hey, Charlie, thank you. We're going to take a quick break now, but we'll be right back. We've got two more segments with you today. So, I mean, we can talk about anything you want to. So think about anything that you want to talk about while we're on this break. Certainly, you know, I like that better than me writing questions and thinking about what I want you to answer, because really what I want our guests and our listeners to hear is the things that are driving you, the things that you enjoy and love, because that's where your passion's at, and that's what we want them to learn about in your amazing area.
4: I have thoughts going already, but I apologize. I'm at Underwood in Grayton outside on the sidewalk, so that's why we have the traffic noise in my background. But
3: it's okay, man on the street, you know, right now up in Russian River, and I'm loving being up here, I gotta tell you. So I'll be seeing you later on. Everybody, we'll be right back.
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3: Free Spirit. Welcome back, everybody. This is your host, Michael Jordan, with the Word on Wine, and we are with Charlie Chenoweth. We're up in the beautiful Russian River Valley, and actually we're in a portion of Russian River. Within Russian River Valley, there's an actual another appellation or AVA called the Green Valley of Russian River Valley. That's the coldest part, and we're a little closer to the ocean. And let me tell you, this is where some of the most delicious Pinot Noir and Chardonnay in the world is grown. Charlie, welcome back to the program.
4: Yeah, thank you.
3: Yeah, so you were thinking about something you wanted to tell us about. I wanted to let you go on about what's turning you on today and not ask you a bunch of questions.
4: So again, I was just mentioning I'm at Underwood here in Grayton. Just had lunch with a good friend, Alec, from Advanced Viticulture. So we're working together on a lot of things. Great guy. Trying to farm some of the best grapes we possibly can. So we're doing a lot of that regenerative stuff, where we're not using herbicides anymore. Really trying to focus on quality with real thought on environment. So that's a big push these days, and we're adapting to it. I actually call what I'm doing now is adaptive farming. So
3: that's a new term, but it couldn't be more spot on.
4: Yeah. So we're playing with that. He's got a bunch of tools that I don't have, so that's why we met today. My son and I, my son's also named Charlie, but we met with him and then going over different tools that we want to buy in the future and making sure that somebody else already had experience with them before we go out and buy them. So,
3: yeah, brilliant.
4: Yeah. But yeah, Michael Brown's in is doing great. Again, we call that Lazy G. One of my fun projects right now is actually not in the Russian River Green Valley, but it's out on the coast, clear up near Annapolis. And it's for Brian Wise, B Wise Wines. He has a vineyard that I'm really, really happy to have developed for him. We call it Shark's Tooth, or I named it Shark's Tooth because I had a site that he wanted me to do, and he started buying bootleggers. So he has a bootleggers designate to bring this area back around. So he was so happy with my farming and what we were doing that he wanted me to plant him a vineyard. Well, I went up there, and I ripped it 5 feet deep and ran into a seafloor. It's 3 miles from the ocean at 1,000 feet. And I found thousands of seashells, sandbars, but I found a shark's tooth. And I'm like, well, that's got to be the name of this vineyard, is Shark's Tooth. Same program, developing it with a 7x40 inches and 28 degrees off north-south. Just an amazing property, and it's 45 acres. And there's an old family that has a 2,300-acre ranch that he leased from, and they already have a following, and that's the Nobles Ranch. So I think Luke Mollet and other people have been making wines from there for years. So a really proven site, and I'm really having a good time doing that. It's been a lot of fun. And I actually just sold all the grapes, so the first crop will be in 2027 next year. And in the last week, believe it or not, in this market, I sold all the grapes for 2027. I did
7: That's
4: it in
7: amazing.
4: Three different stages. So I'll have first crops 27, 28, and 29. So been
7: That's
4: a lot
7: amazing.
4: Of fun.
7: Yeah, I bet. Well, the area that Charlie's talking about, gang, when he says Annapolis, we're talking about way out up north on the Sonoma coast, almost close to the Mendocino County line, and it's in the wild. I'm telling you, it's wild out there, and it's cold because you're probably uplifted and getting a lot of wind off the coast, right?
4: Yeah, every afternoon the wind comes in, so really, really amazing sight. A lot of fun.
7: Yeah.
4: I live in Occidental, so it takes me an hour and 20 minutes to get there. And there's nothing in between. There's no stores or gas stations or even another vineyard to look at, so it's kind of a commitment for sure.
7: Well, yeah. Well, it's way up there in the cold, wild. I mean, I went up there one day to document a vineyard and take photographs, and I got up there late, and it was starting to get a little dark, and I started hearing all these wild animal noises. Man, I jumped back in the car and bolted out of there by myself. It was kind of creepy, man. It's out there.
4: Yeah. Yeah. Well,
7: man,
4: the woods
7: beautiful.
4: Are some
7: it's amazing.
4: People, but yeah, our family's been on our ranch since 1847. So my grandkids are seventh generation. And we're really proud to be where we're at. And we're pretty rural in Occidental, so we got all those critters running around us. As a matter of fact, we have a mountain lion that's coming through and taking out a few things here and there. So.
7: Yeah. Well, as I was doing the introduction for you earlier, you know, I was telling folks and making a friendly reference, because you really are one of the very OG of that area. And what you just said confirms that. And I hope people are listening. And we're going to take a quick break here, everybody. And we'll be right back with Charlie straight ahead. So don't go away. This is one of my favorite guys that if I ever get a chance to talk to, I really, it's a special thing for me. And I hope you're all enjoying the show. We'll be right back. Don't go away.

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2: Welcome back, everybody. This is your host, Michael Jordan, with The Word Online. The word for this final segment is going to be delicious. That's the word, because we got Charlie Chenoweth with us here. And truly one of the greatest wine growers, and really one of the, I mean, established families, the seven generations up here on the land up in Sonoma County, and we're specifically in the Russian River Valley, which is one of the most beautiful places you can ever possibly visit. You got a redwood tree next to a palm tree, next to a gravenstein apple tree, next to a smudge pod, next to the Chardonnay vine, next to that is a fence with the goats on the other side. They're making the goat cheese, and on and on and on. It's an agricultural neighborhood that is just beautiful beside the Pacific Ocean, unlike any other. And Charlie, I'm so grateful for you to be on with us today. You know, this is my favorite place on the planet, and don't tell anybody because I'm 100% Italian, and my dad will get pissed off.
3: Yeah, no, thank you. I really appreciate being on the show. Yeah, as a matter of fact, when I was mentioning earlier about the regenerative and all the things we're trying to do to steer away from herbicides and be real stewards of the land, I actually am buying a herd of sheep. So last year, I've been using sheep in the vineyard, so that's been a really interesting experience. But God, it cost a lot to feed these guys as sheep. They charge us so much money to bring sheep in. I figured I'd get my own. So yeah, I'm going to be doing that with Fed Lemon with Literai, and I got people that are interested in doing it. As a matter of fact, Alec from Advanced Viticulture is also interested in using it. So we're adapting to that, back to adaptive farming.
2: Using animals
3: in the vineyard to practice. And, you know, I've made my own owl boxes since I work for Rich Gundy and Sarah Lee. Sonoma Grapevines. Yeah. I make a really customized owl box, and I always get habitat. So we're doing all the things we can on that. You mentioned earlier Fred Shear. He's a really true friend of mine, and I love spending time with him. He does an amazing job here in the Green Valley of the Russian River. So
2: yeah, I couldn't agree more. But hey, back to a note. You know, now you know why. You know. It's so funny. Now you know why John Muir referred to sheep as four-legged locusts. Okay.
3: They're a little, you know, there's a construction tool called the sheep's foot. Now that's for compaction. So I always kind of was steering away from it. I thought if I got, I don't know, like 20,000 bunny rabbits, maybe I could do the same job, but I don't know if I could keep them corralled in, you know.
2: Well, you only need to start with 500 and you'll have 2,000 in no time.
3: Yeah, right. Well, the sheep are crazy. So when I had 500 sheep, I worked this last year, and we had, in 1 week, we had 4 babies on the property.
2: Wow. Oh, man. Man, Charlie Chenoweth, you're my hero, man. Brother, I love you so much. And I hope we'll be able to see it tonight down at Region. But, you know, if not, well, I'll see you soon. And I want to thank you for being on the show. Give us that website one more time. People can look you up and buy some of your great wine.
3: Yeah, the ChenowithWines.com.
2: There you go. So we got 1 minute left. You know, Charlie, what I usually tell people now at this closing point is share your wine with others because it makes it more delicious. And, you know, be safe and be nice to each other. Is there something you want to wish everybody before we got to sign off?
3: Well, I wish everybody a great year this year and hope everything gets better for everyone.
2: Yeah, I hear that, man. Thank you so much for being with us. And if I don't see you tonight, I'll see you soon. Hey, everybody, thank you for listening today. You know, as you can tell, this is a heartfelt show with real people on it. And we always try to bring you the very best of what's out there. And you know, it's food, wine, and travel, but the big slant is on wine. Can you tell? Anyway, drink up, me hearties, and be safe about it. Michael J., out.
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0: Town Hall. I'm John Scott. The U.S. instructed Iran to respond to a drone attack a day earlier on a cargo ship in the Strait of Hormuz, a provocation President Trump said violated the ceasefire. U.S. Central Command said the military struck missile and drone locations and coastal radar sites in Iran. The U.S. and Iran still negotiating terms of the deal, including issues such as getting ships through the strait and addressing the future of Iran's stockpile of highly enriched uranium. Israel and Lebanon reaching a framework agreement aimed at achieving lasting peace and security. In remarks, Michael Leader, U.S. Ambassador to Israel, says the final destination is peace with Lebanon.
1: Real peace, where both countries will live in security, where Israel's and Lebanon's sovereignty will be respected, honored, and protected. In this performance-based trilateral framework agreement, Iran is out, Hezbollah is out, and the road to peace between Israel and Lebanon is in.
0: The ceasefire contingent on a complete cessation of fire by the paramilitary group Hezbollah. Secretary of State Marco Rubio says the State Department and Pentagon working together to provide humanitarian aid to the victims of the twin Venezuelan earthquakes.
2: We've already stood up our disaster response teams at the Department of State and our humanitarian efforts. It's something we did very well in Jamaica after that storm, and it's something we're really prepared to do now. So I've already spoken to Secretary Hegseth. The Department of War is going to have to play a big logistical role here because they have the ability to land in challenging places.
0: SR News and our parent company, Salem Media, partnering with Christian nonprofit Food for the Poor to rush emergency aid to victims of the tragedy. 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
0: A member of former President Joe Biden's cabinet briefly separated from his children after police say they got an anonymous report alleging he posed a danger to his children.
4: Former Transportation Secretary Pete Buttigieg was the target of an anonymous report the police have determined was false and says the incident forced him to spend a night away from his four-year-old twins. Buttigieg says a Michigan State police officer told him the anonymous allegation appeared to be politically motivated. Police and Child Protection Services interviewed his children before clearing them. He says he has spent years with death threats and anti-LGBTQ attacks, but this episode was the worst experience of his public career because it involved his children. I'm Lisa Dwyer.
0: And at least five arrests have now been made. That's after damage to the Lincoln Memorial reflecting pool. News and analysis at townhall.com. A significant day in U.S. history. Yesterday marked the 150th anniversary of the Native American victory over U.S. Army Lieutenant Colonel George Armstrong Custer's cavalry at Little Bighorn.
5: Native American tribes are marking the 150th anniversary of the Battle of Little Bighorn. Tribes came together on a sweltering day in June of 1876 to defeat Lieutenant Colonel George Armstrong Custer and more than 200 of his troops.
6: I don't have nothing good to say about Custer. You know, the stories that I've heard of this man, you know, who was no human being, it almost sounds like. So what was left of him on this earth remains all over this earth, right up there.
5: William Goodbird is a traditional singer from the Spirit Lake Dakota Nation. Custer's defeat stunned Americans on what was the country's 100th anniversary. I'm Ed Donahue.
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9: 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Been quite a week. You know, as a Baltimore native, I've always stayed close to my hometown teams. My sister's been out visiting. She's already nearing the end of week two now, one more week. And we got to go to two baseball games this week because the Orioles were on the West Coast. So we got to go see them play at Dodger Stadium and at Angel Stadium. And man, oh man, boy, do I not miss going to games. It was fun. It was an experience. She'd never been to those ballparks. First games I've been to in years. I just don't go to that many games anymore. I don't have the desire to, but first time experience, but it's like, oh yeah, much easier to stay at home and watch and then turn it off and quickly refocus and be more productive if what happens happened. I wasn't planning on sharing this, but why not? Friday night, we go to the Dodgers game. We're quickly down 3-0. We come back 5-3, and then we proceed to blow the game in the bottom of the ninth and lose in walk-off fashion on an error, on multiple really just awful plays. And then we go Wednesday to the final game against the Angels and do exactly the same thing. Fall into an early deficit, take a 5-2 lead, then proceed to blow that in the bottom of the ninth and lose an extra innings on back-to-back errors. Just a calamity. And it's like, now we got a long drive home in traffic, almost 2 hours after our coffee stop. And it's like, you know, it is what it is, but it's like, yeah, just a little gut punch of something that means so little, but quickly reminds you, and in my head the whole time, I'm like, just talking to the Lord, I'm just, you know, if you could just rip this desire out of me to even follow these teams at all, and just strictly focus on you, I'd love that, I'd do that. But then it's like, you know what, we have free will, and that free will is always going to be there. That's what his love is. His love goes hand in hand with that free will, and that's why that sacrifice he made on the cross is so important. We're not saved by our own ability to keep up to his perfection, but to live in gratitude to that sacrifice that he made, and to try. You fall, but you get back up, you repent, and you point people to Jesus. You talk about Jesus. Love covers up a multitude of sins, but not when you love the way the world loves, when you love the way Jesus loved us, all the way to the cross. We've been willing to take the thumps, the scars. You know, I know I'm going a little off tangent, but I just, that's on the ride home, that's what I'm talking about. And then I started talking to my sister about it. You know, everybody, you hear something like that. And he's like, well, you know, it's like buzzkill. But he might not tell everybody that. Everybody might not have the same conviction. It's kind of been a slow burn for me. When I first was so excited about knowing Jesus, when I had just been exposed, when like the evil of the world became crystal clear and I realized the truth of Jesus, even though I grew up a Christian, I didn't understand. And, you know, I kind of just walked away from everything and sports included in it. But I was right after the Ravens won a Super Bowl. So I was like, I felt so spoiled. Man, I just got to go to the Super Bowl, watch my team win it on a goal line stand. And now I'm coming to know the Lord. And I feel like I've been to brutal games ever since. And it's almost like

I said, I let you experience the pinnacle of what fandom can offer, and it's fleeting. You know, within a day or two, you forget about it. You're riding that high. I remember running out of the stadium, all excited, you know, doing worldly things, and it quickly fades. And it's like, you're just a fan. You're not even playing. You know, and it's like, how do you get sucked back in? That's what the world is, like a vacuum. It has so many vacuums sucking you into different likes and hobbies and degrees of fandom with teams and people. Like, whatever hobby you have, there's somebody on TV talking about it and becoming an expert on it. You know? Sucking you in. All the meanwhile, there's wars going on, rumors of wars. I always thought it was interesting how the Bible said that, rumors of wars. Because what are we getting? Is there really wars? Like, was I, you know, Russia and Ukraine, a lot of the footage early on was, like, manufactured. It was, like, proven to be, like, old pictures that were, you know, being sold to us as new. And it's like, all right, so is that really a war? Is that a rumor? Is that, are we being lied to? I mean, yes, there's definitely carnage. I know there's a lot of people that lost a lot of things, but are all the details of who the major players in that are? Is there any false flags? Is any of that stuff getting blown up? Really, from who we're being told is blowing it up? It's hard to know what's rumor and what's real, because so much of that information is completely controlled from the top down. So we don't know. We can think we know if we, you know, we want to put all of our trust in the talking heads who are being paid and rewarded handsomely to work for their, you know, the people that have them on the bottom of a puppet string. You know, we just had a huge earthquake in Venezuela. Death toll is rising. This crew's search for survivors. Iran violated the ceasefire in the Strait of Hormuz, says Trump. And public support for same-sex marriage, the morality of homosexual conduct and transgenderism has declined significantly. And it's interesting, we'll get into this, it's very interesting that that's happening, because when segregation was coming to an end and interracial marriage used to be a stigma, and then that is only, approval of that has only gone up. When you're talking about God-given skin color and the racial tension, even though now people would have you believe there's more racism than ever, but interracial marriage is at an all-time high, and it's like 94-96% approval rate. But same-sex marriage, I think really on the heels of the transgender push and how that's getting lumped into homosexual marriages and everything else, and what it's doing to kids, to forcing different laws and keeping things from parents and schools when they're encouraging kids to explore, maybe you're a different sex. Matthew 24:6 said, you will hear of wars and rumors of wars, but see to it that none of you are alarmed. Such things must happen, but the end is still to come. But I must repeat 2 Timothy 3:1-7 as well, because it encapsulates everything. But realize this, that in the last days, difficult times will come, for men will be lovers of self, lovers of money, boastful, arrogant, revilers, disobedient to parents, ungrateful, unholy, unloving, irreconcilable, malicious, gossips, without self-control, brutal, haters of good, treacherous, reckless, conceited, lovers of pleasure rather than lovers of God, holding to a form of godliness, although they have denied its power. Avoid such men as these, for among them are those who enter into households and captivate weak women, weighed down with sins, led on by various impulses, always learning and never able to come to the knowledge of the truth. This world is just begging all of these traits to come out. It's enticing them. It's just provocative. Everything in this world is propaganda to bring out the arrogant, the boastful, the love of money, the disobedience to parents, rebellion, the ungratitude, the lovers of pleasure.

0: again, it's been Pride Month, and, you know, there's been a lot of celebration of it. Buster Posey of the San Francisco Giants has refused to answer questions when they were asking him. Now he's president of the organization. They were asking him, did you stand for this when you were a player? Because some of his players refused to, well, one player refused to wear the Pride hat. He wore the regular hat, and then the other players, because the rainbow was on their hat, they put a scripture from Genesis that describes the true meaning of the rainbow, which was a promise from God never to flood the earth again. A promise, a covenant. But support for same-sex marriage has actually fallen 6 percentage points from its high point in 2022 and 23. The percentage of Americans who believe same-sex sexual behavior is morally acceptable has dropped to 62%. It's lowest since 2016. That's the year after the Supreme Court's decision in Obergefell and Hodges forced states to recognize same-sex marriages. The most dramatic shift, however, has come on transgenderism. The percentage of Americans who view attempting to change one's sex as morally acceptable has declined 8 percentage points since 2021 and now stands at just 38%. And it says, why is this happening? I'm reading an article written by Tony Perkins in the Washington Stand. But why is this happening? After all, major social changes have historically become more accepted over time, not less. Americans are increasingly reconsidering what they were told because they have now lived with the results. The experiment's no longer theoretical. It's become personal. And they bring up the idea of interracial marriage. Back in 65, 48% of Americans favored state laws banning interracial marriage. But 2 years later, the Supreme Court unanimously ruled in Loving v. Virginia that such laws were unconstitutional because they amounted to invidious racial discrimination. While controversial in its day, that decision did not redefine the God-given meaning of marriage. Rather, it affirmed the complementarian nature of marriage. As Americans witnessed the result, public acceptance steadily grew. Today, according to Gallup, support for interracial marriage has reached a record high of 94%. But clearly, that's not what's happening with same-sex marriage and the broader sexual ideology promoted during Pride Month. And, you know, I think it's pretty telling. And it's the way that it's so in your face, and you must accept. It's like, even if people want to accept, you know, love is love, to then have to embrace a child being told that he should cut off his genitals and it will make him feel better, all in the same breath, it's quite a leap. But more than a decade after the Supreme Court's 5-4 decision in Obergefell, Americans are no longer evaluating promises, they're looking at results. They're changing their minds not because someone crafted a better political argument, but because they have witnessed consequences many were assured would never come. They've seen pride parades in major cities where public nudity and sexually explicit displays are celebrated in full view of families and children. Major corporations, university, pro sports organizations are pressuring employees and athletes to affirm an ever-expanding list of sexual identities. Schools and entertainment normalizing gender ideology for children, while Gallup reports that the percentage of Americans identifying as LGBTQ has more than doubled since 2022. A growing commercial surrogacy industry that intentionally deprives children of either their mother, their father, or both, marriage continuing its long decline while birth rates fall to historic lows. Perhaps nowhere have those consequences become more visible than in the rise of transgender ideology.
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0: Alright, welcome back to the JD Report. I'm Jeremy Dayton, crntalk.com, truth-radio.com. Left off and talking about the numbers of people supporting the LGBTQ ideology have really just gone down since the T was added. The T in the LGBTQ acronym have been used to justify policies that would have been unimaginable a decade ago. Young children are told they can decide whether they're boys or girls because sex is merely assigned at birth. Teenagers are given puberty blockers that interrupt normal development. Radical surgeries with lifelong consequences are carried out on minors and young adults. And schools across the country facilitate gender transitions while keeping parents in the dark. These aren't isolated incidents. Americans have also watched biological males enter girls' locker rooms, compete in girls' sports, gain access to spaces long reserved simply for women. Millions of Americans are now connecting the dots. They're seeing the fruit of abandoning God's design for marriage, family, and the two sexes. Once marriage is detached from the complementary union of man and woman, it becomes increasingly difficult to explain why mothers and fathers matter, why men and women are different, or why children have a right to both. It is just, you think about it, and it's so simple. And it's like, I was at a funeral, and I ran into one of my old favorite pastors, who happens to be a female head pastor at another church now, and she supports gay marriage. And I've heard the reasons, and it's like, you know, I feel like she genuinely believes it, and that her heart's in the right place, but our hearts are wicked, desperately wicked, and easily deceived. And it's like, when you allow the transversion of God's law and his what he says about, you know, man laying with man and woman laying with woman, when you ignore that, it opens the door to continue this slippery slope of what else should be allowed, what else should be normalized. If we had never normalized that and romanticized it, I don't think we would have gotten to this point with transgenderism and ultimately pedophilia. And people think that sounds whatever, but it's the truth. Pedophilia is in the process of being normalized. The fact that we've gotten to a point where transgenderism is normalized, and I still can't believe a friend from college that it was in my, you know, we did movies together. Like, it breaks my heart that he must have been going through something to think he had to switch to become a female. Like, I have nothing but love for him, for whatever. But it's like, that's not what God intended. And I just can't imagine that anybody living that life truly feels at peace at all times. Like, I may struggle with things, but I'm never at a loss for who I am. I know who I am in Christ, and I expect bad times to come. You know, but through the strength of God, we get through it. By the grace of God, and we're to be born again. As all of these other things go on, the earthquakes and the wars, and we're so caught up on the sexual identity and the perversion of our kids, and it's been normalized. I mean, I saw a Facebook post from somebody that I'm friends with up on there somehow, but I don't remember. It's from a long time ago, I guess, but he used to be gay. And I've got multiple friends that used to be, like, in the homosexual lifestyle and are now married to women. But he said, people often ask me, how did you go from a committed gay relationship to a God-designed heterosexual marriage? And then he says, I let them know there was never any desire in my heart for a heterosexual marriage. However, following a radical encounter with the Holy Spirit during a 22-minute flatline, God revealed that all LGBT feelings are tied to demonic spiritual strongholds. Then, I renounced the demonic control and experienced an overwhelming peace. Following this repentance and surrender to Jesus, I heard the Holy Spirit say, you will marry Beth. A few days later, I asked Beth to marry me, and she said yes. It was just 6 months after being released from the hospital that we made a covenant with each other and with God. This is absolute truth. What God ordains, He blesses abundantly over and over again. As we continue to be obedient to His will in our togetherness, our lives are never the same. Now we lead Exchange Ministries, a Christ-centered outreach to the LGBT community. Praise God. Therefore, what God has joined together, let no one separate. That's Mark 10:9. And that's the truth. And that's it. You know, not everybody. You know, it's amazing. He had this 22-minute flatline where he had this encounter with the Holy Spirit. But he still could have denied it when he came to. A lot of people do, like Pharaoh. Pharaoh had, he had 8 plagues that came upon him, and then he...

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2: 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Therefore, what God has joined together, let no one separate. He's talking about marriage. You know, I talked about the hardening of Pharaoh's heart, and it's like, I don't know, it's a great mystery, you know, whose eyes he's going to open. Yeah, but it takes a humble heart, a repentant heart, even if the idea of repentance isn't understood. But it's a willingness to seek truth, and every influence in this world is pushing us one way, and that's to indulge in the flesh, to indulge in our carnal nature, to be blind to our spiritual nature. So we're spiritual beings living a human experience. This fleshly body we have is just a vehicle. And it's amazing. It's a walking miracle. I'm looking at my hand right now. Got the wedding ring on there. Looking at however look at my hand. I'm like, man, I guess it is starting to look older. Because, you know, age just comes and it just like comes racing by. You see these marks. I was like, oh, man, you know, people when they haven't seen you in a year or two, they notice. Like, oh, wow, you've changed. You lost weight. You've gained weight. Got marks there. You're grayer. You got more wrinkles. As you're growing up, you don't realize it. You still feel the same. That's that spirit inside. Feels the same, like our conscience. We hopefully learn and grow from our experiences, but, you know, like this world is just ever increasingly, like 2 Timothy 3:1-7, again, it just describes the world we're living in, and it's a world that has turned its face from God and is running towards the gravitational pull of everything this world offers. Indulge the flesh. But as this Facebook post from this guy Mark, he said, God revealed that all LGBT feelings are tied to demonic spiritual strongholds. The same holds true for any area of sin that anyone is tied to, whether it's alcohol, pornography, you know, a lot of rock and roll, drugs, anything. You know, just the carnal mind, violence, you know, just evil thoughts, just gossiping, all of this stuff. You know, gluttony is a sin. We're supposed to take care of our bodies, to be good shepherds of them, not to just feed and overfeed. And I'm guilty of that. Praise God that today's the fast day that my wife and I do once a week. And it's like, I need it. I know I need it because I'm like, man, I'm nonstop putting stuff in lately, especially my sister visiting. It feels like, you know, treated a little bit like vacation, so it was a little less downtime. But, man, when your system's constantly, constantly, constantly having to digest, your body's just, I don't know. It's less clarity in the mind for sure because I'm not eating all clean stuff. But there's a constant attack on our minds. And with everything going on in the world, there's so much evil, and it gets uncovered, and it's just, you want to see it exposed, and you want to see Jesus come back. And in my car yesterday, I was like praying. I was like down in like a, I've been down in like some what could be scary areas at times in downtown LA and like Compton area and like Crenshaw district, and there's just homeless and like, you know, gang graffiti everywhere. And like, Lord, like people, some people are born in the better circumstances, but we all have you. Why can't you just, why do we have to like, why do we have to sit here and live in this time when the enemy is just like laughing, mocking people? Like, there's so much division. There's so much disharmony. You know, people all over the world are being slaughtered for their faith. It's coming here. It's a slow burn. It's more of a cancellation and a psychological surrender that they want to enforce. But ultimately, they are building up a hive-minded mob that is the public sentiment against people who believe in God and who quote the Bible. And it's scary. I'm like, Lord, why can't you just come back? Like, why do we got to suffer through this? I didn't hear, it was an audible voice, but in my mind, I just saw an imprint of like Christ on the cross saying, but what about the people that don't know me yet, that aren't vile and wicked and evil? It's like, I want them to have time to know me too. And then it wasn't like, then my immediate conviction was like, wow. And I'm like, sitting here talking about, and I'll pray for it, but not enough. But like for, you know, certainty, and like that my, all my family members and close friends would come to know the Lord, and or at least, you know, be walking with him and be, I wish there could be a degree of certainty, but that's like, am I doing everything I can to make sure they know? You know, sometimes it would be great to have a conversation with a stranger, and maybe that's who God is preparing. You know, maybe God has exact people that he knows he's preparing us for. Every time I sit here in front of the microphone and talk, I like, sometimes thoughts will come together that, you know, I trust the Holy Spirit are forming that I can then use again when I talk to someone on the street. Plenty of times when I see somebody and maybe don't take the opportunity, I find myself in my head, Lord, open up a door if you want me to talk here. Kind of an easy way out. So if there's not an obvious, you know, intervention moment, keep quiet. Sometimes I've still said it anyway, but not recently. Recently, I think I've gotten sucked into just the comfort. I don't know. I give myself a pass for a little bit because we just moved into a house 2 months in now. Pretty settled in. A lot more responsibilities, a lot more bills to pay, and it's, but you know what? By the grace of God, it's coming, and we're getting by. But our number one focus does need to be on him and sharing the good news that is the gospel of Jesus Christ. And despite everything else going on in the world, there is people repenting. There is people that are coming out of these lifestyles that these demonic strongholds are, they're being overpowered by the power of Christ. So whether there's one war, two or 10 or 100 going on, Jesus is coming back eventually. So we need to be doing everything we can to make sure people are seeking him today so that they're ready, their lamps lit. We'll be right back.
3: Ever thought back to a perfect day and wish you could relive it? Ever enjoyed a major life event like your wedding or birthday party and the day just flew by so fast it was a blur? Don't make the same mistake next time. 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
2: 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Ben and Matthew, 2 Timothy, wars and rumors of wars, but don't be alarmed. All of these things have to happen. The end is still to come. When you see all of the malicious gossips, the haters of good, the treacherous, the arrogant, boastful, lovers of money, lovers of pleasure rather than lovers of God, is that sums up the world we're living in now. And there's a form of godliness, but they deny its power because they avoid the name of Jesus. Some of them might even say it, but it's being used in vain. These are the things we talk about every day, trying to push back just a tiny bit against the headlines you're seeing out there that do nothing but promote fear and anxiety and confusion, point people to the bottle or some other vice that helps them get through the day. But the best vice you can go to is the Holy Spirit that can live in you when you come to have a relationship with Jesus. But helping us talk about that, work through things, is Michael Letts, founder, president, Invest USA, author of Truth, Lies, and Control, Hope in a Hopeless World. Michael, how are you, brother?
4: I'm doing great. Always a privilege with you, Jeremy. Thank you for the opportunity.
2: Well, I appreciate it as always. What updates do you have? I mentioned the Iran violated a ceasefire in the Strait of Hormuz, according to Trump. What's going on with that? Should we expect any inflame hostilities there or what?
4: I expect you will. Here's where the president's at. I'm just sharing it so the rest of the public could understand the position we're in and the prayers that are needed. It is, remember I've said all along, you had the administration talking about the Iranian administration that was decimated, but still some left trying to regain control, shall we say, put together a new administration. And you had the Revolutionary Guard that was decimated as well, talking about their leadership, but see this as an opportunity to seize control and seize power and begin to run the Iranian situation themselves. What you saw occur earlier this morning was the Revolutionary Guard sent an armed drone. It attacked one of the ships, hit the bridge, did some damage, no casualties, and certainly didn't take the ship out of commission. But it sent a very clear message that they're not under the authority of the administration. They're still fighting among themselves. It sent a message to the maritime folks that if you're going to use the Strait of Hormuz, it's still not a fully safe operation. And you're taking your life in your own hands. And so that has caused a ripple effect. We've got fighter planes in the air now. Have they struck? No. The president has the option to do that, a strong retaliatory thing. But he wants to encourage the people of Iran to come out, take over, and form a government that is of the people and by the people in Iran and get rid of these people who are trying to constantly bring them into war. And so he's being cautious. He wants to, have a merited response, but we'll see what happens.
2: All right, well, what about, I don't know, what else is going on, man? What's going on? There's too many things to recap.
4: Let's hit some highlights, positive and negative. Positive on the Second Amendment rights from the Supreme Court. Hawaii had a provision when you had a concealed weapons permit. You know, technically, if you have a concealed weapons permit in most states, you carry. There are a few places where you're not supposed to carry. But there are some. If you don't want it in your business, you could post that, usually in states. But in Hawaii, they had taken a different position. You couldn't carry it in any business location without, first of all, timidly knocking on the door and asking if it was all right if you bring your weapon in. The Supreme Court very clearly ruled, and this applies to all states across the country. Second Amendment is not a privilege. It's a right. And so if you have the ability to carry a firearm, you don't have to ask permission to carry it into a business, whether they like it or not. It's irrelevant. It is a constitutional right that we have. And so that's a big, big victory, big win for Second Amendment and gun rights, gun owners. The other things that occurred is another big win for the administration. The Supreme Court said, look, there are some challenges on immigration that were saying that you could not lift the protected class of like Haitians or other people that have come in, even if they were here illegally, that they would be granted protected class and they had to keep that class until the courts resolved whether they should sustain it or not. The Supreme Court said you don't have the right to do that. It's not a judicial matter. It's an executive branch matter. If they want to lift their right, then they can be deported immediately. And so that was another big win. Another big win was they have said now that you cannot tell ICE that you can't arrest somebody in a courtroom facility like they were trying to do. They're trying to, it's the same thing as creating sanctuary cities. And the logic of the Supreme Court was this. So what are we trying to create? If I shoot and kill you, Jeremy, I don't have to face any consequences as long as I decide I'm going to start living in the courthouse. And, you know, just put a bed in the hallway. That worked that way. You can't escape justice regardless of where you're at. And so these are some strong signals that have been set by the Supreme Court. A negative is we had a federal judge. Now, remember, this is just a federal judge, not a Supreme Court judge, that on the issue of the executive orders that the president had issued for election integrity by requiring that all people make sure that they're American citizens, et cetera, et cetera. There's a whole list of them. We could go through it, but we don't have the time. Basically, what this federal judge said is the president has no right to decide anything. The elections and all of the executive orders are hereby null and void. The problem with that is the Supreme Court has already ruled. Federal judges, you cannot rule, make national rulings. You can only rule within your area of jurisdiction. This judge made a national ruling. You know, whatever the president said about elections, disregard it. We're not going to let it stand. So it's going to the Supreme Court to have that portion overturned. And the other part is this. It was raised to the federal judge. What law are you saying that you're interpreting that the president has the right to do that? This is an executive branch matter. It's not a matter of interpreting a law. It's a matter of actually upholding the law. So they're going to lose on that one, too. But that's the way it works, and that's what we've got going on.
5: Any update on Broken Arrow Ranch? That's a lot.
4: Yes, a very positive one. We have rescued over 400,000 kids. Now, I'm giving you a positive and negative. We got to get this puppy up on the road and get more of them out there because it's a lot of kids to process. And we don't want a single one of them to go back to the lifestyle they've been rescued from.
5: 400,000. I mean, how does a number like that not reach any kind of national press?
4: They don't care. They don't care. But it doesn't help their narrative. They have been covering for years child sex trafficking. They don't want it exposed now.
5: Yeah, wow. Well, Broken Arrow Ranch, they're at Treasure Trove in Cave City, Kentucky. And a lot more good things there. 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
5: 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It's so easy to be distracted. Had a couple things going on that last segment. But there's so much news out there. Just every day there's new headlines, recycling the ones from the day before. And something really important will happen today, and then it'll be forgotten tomorrow or next week. That's the amazing thing about the Word of God, though. It's like, you know, I'll forget things that I watched or that I read today, but when I read the Word of God, which has been around for thousands of years and that is eternal and timeless, it sticks. There's a reason for that, because it connects with that truth that is in us and is no lie. God's truth is in us. And yeah, but these last days, difficult days, when men are always learning, but never able to come to the knowledge of the truth, because they're constantly giving in to their impulses, indulging in the flesh, no self-control, lovers of pleasure rather than lovers of God, reckless, conceited, prideful, haters of good, and some of them don't even know it because they've been lied to about what is good. Because Isaiah 5:20 says, "Woe to those who substitute evil for good and good for evil." Substitutes bitter for sweet, sweet for bitter, light for dark, dark for light. So much talk today about, follow the light. But when you realize darkness has substituted itself for light, like a wolf in sheep's clothing, that light isn't light. Because even the devil comes disguised as an angel of light. But none of this sounds like reality to people who are blinded to the spiritual aspect of our existence, of this world that God exposed. When Jesus, who walked among us as a man, God in the flesh, the Alpha and the Omega, beginning and the end, took on human form to show us what love was for anyone who is able to believe. And then those apostles that were running scared like cowards after he died, but remembered the things that he said and then saw him risen, realized
2: that they had lost faith, but there was reason to believe now everything that he said, because he did rise from the dead. Only God can do that. The devil's able to fake a lot of things, and he may be able to fake a resurrection, but only God is the giver of life. The enemy wants to sabotage life before it even begins. He wants abortions to be the norm. He wants people to be able to kill anybody anytime. They're taking people out the beginning or before their lives start and at the end now. But we're creating so much hate, that's going to get us to take each other out at all ages. And then other deceptions like the jabs that so many willfully take because they've been lied to by world organizations that are supposed to be concerned about our health but really just want us depopulated. And you got people dying of cardiac arrest in their 30s today, even their 20s. You got professional athletes dropping dead. You got a lot of things that don't make sense. The wars, the rumors of war, the earthquakes, the morality that's just so juxtaposed and upside down now. It's a bizarre world. That's why it's time to seek Jesus. And if you know him, to share him with others, because we don't know when the plug is going to get pulled, but we know Jesus came back and he's coming again. So seek him today. God bless.
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0: Town Hall, I'm John Scott. President Trump blaming Iran for a drone strike on a ship in the Strait of Hormuz, calling it a foolish violation of the ceasefire agreement. As a result of this, U.S. Central Command said the military struck missile and drone locations and coastal radar sites in Iran. Venezuelan Soap Online Post will bring news of missing people after those devastating earthquakes.
1: A father holds the hand of his daughter, dressed as a fairy. A 24-year-old man in a pilot uniform stares proudly at the camera. A family embraces on a soccer field. They're among the images posted by relatives within Venezuela and abroad, desperately searching for their missed ones following two powerful back-to-back earthquakes this week. With communication patchy, social media and online registries have become a crucial tool for many Venezuelans seeking information and resources beyond sparse government statistics. I'm Charles Teledesma.
0: 920 people have died. 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Former Trump administration National Security Advisor John Bolton pleading guilty to illegally retaining classified information, which could allow him to avoid a prison term. U.S. Attorney Kelly Hayes.
2: He also knew the damage to national security that could be caused by mishandling that sensitive information. Nevertheless, as Mr. Bolton just admitted, he put our national security at grave risk in violation of the law.
0: Bolton pleaded guilty to a single count of illegally retaining national defense information, which carries a maximum sentence of 10 years. More on these stories from townhall.com.
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0: Tourists visiting the nation's capital this weekend in for a treat. The State Fair continues through July 10th, and on Sunday there will be a special salute to our troops. Correspondent Laura Winters has the report.
4: 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CEO of the Freedom 250 event, Keith Kroc, tells the Salem Radio Network it's going to be a spectacular show of patriotism.
5: You're
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5: 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It's going to be something I think that is going to give you goosebumps. And it's really a powerful tribute to their courage, their service, their sacrifice by our active duty service members, our veterans, and the families that stand beside them.
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0: Carlos Mendoza fired as manager of the last-place New York Mets. He's been replaced by Andy Green. The team opened the season with baseball's highest payroll, $358 million. News and analysis at townhall.com. All is well. Gracie the giraffe has been found more than 2 weeks after she escaped from the Texas Hill Country Ranch where she lives. A comedy legend turning 100 years old this Sunday.
6: It's 100 for the man who played the 2,000-year-old man.
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6: 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How did Mel Brooks get to 100?
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6: 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I'm Ed Donahue.
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11: And wherever you might be around the country and around the world, I'm Ron Barr. We've got you on America's sports talk show, Sports Byline. 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And over the period of time, we've got now over 200 U.S. stations and also stations in Canada as well. We've expanded worldwide as we are the second largest network on AFN, the American Forces Network. So we reach some 500 stations in 177 countries. So we do want to send out our very best to our servicemen and servicewomen. And it's been a pleasure for me to be able to travel overseas and do the show to Germany, also to Iraq and to Afghanistan and to other countries. And it's just a joy for me to see the faces of the servicemen and servicewomen. And some of them have been listening to me for a number of years and say, you know, I started listening to you when? And that means a great deal to me because I came from a military family and I lived all over the world, so I know what it's like to be away from home. So we want to send out our best to our servicemen and servicewomen and wish them Godspeed. We're going to be talking with a little man and a big man in professional basketball. The little man is in the Hall of Fame. I'm talking about the guy they called the Pearl. Earl the Pearl Monroe played 13 seasons in the NBA, five of those with the Bullets and then eight with the New York Knicks. And it was on that 73 New York Knicks team that he won himself an NBA championship. He went to Winston-Salem State University. Now, you may not know this school, but I got to tell you, they had a coach down there by the name of Clarence Gaines, and he turned out not only a lot of fine players, but a lot of fine young men. And he was almost like a father figure to Earl Monroe. Earl went on to play in four NBA All-Star games and also was the Rookie of the Year. And if you take a look, you can see why from his stats, career stats, he averaged 19 points a game. And he once said, when I asked him once how he would like to be remembered, he says, if for any reason someone were to remember me, I hope they will remember me as a person who could play the game and excite the fans and excite myself. And then after that, one of the big men, he was 7'4", 290 pounds, former Utah Jazz center, two-time Defensive Player of the Year, Mark Eaton. Didn't score a lot of points, but he's number two all-time in the NBA in block shots. So it's going to be a lot of fun. And when we come back on the other side, Earl Monroe is set to join us and you on Sports Byline.
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1: 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Here's Ron Barr.
2: It's a pleasure, and it's always nice to have Earl the Pearl Monroe join us on Sports Byline, the NBA Hall of Fame guard who played 13 seasons in the NBA, 8 of those in a Knicks uniform, where they retired his number, and of course he played on one of their championship teams, and he was named one of the 50 greatest players in NBA history. Earl, when you hear me say all of that, do you still get a thrill about thinking what you did in basketball?
3: Well, I think it's nice to know that, you know, that I'm still remembered. The things that you do, you know, you do. You don't do it for anything except for the fact of the love of what you do. And it's really up to the other people who see you do those things and you know, to say if it was great or if it wasn't great. So, yeah, I love to hear people say it, but at the same time, that's not the reason why I did it.
2: But I think the thing that made you so good at what you did in basketball, Earl, was your enthusiasm and your passion for the game, and I think that is always what makes a player stand out head and shoulders above maybe somebody else.
3: Well, that's true, too. And growing up in Philadelphia, there were so many things that could influence you to go other ways, but you know, sports took a hold on me early, and I just followed my dream.
2: You grew up in a tough part of South Philly, and let me ask you about the tough part of South Philly. How was that defined when you were a kid?
3: Well, in two ways. One way it was tough because of, you know, the area that it was in. And then in another way, it wasn't so tough because my cousins ran that area.
2: So you were a little bit protected.
3: I was a little bit protected, and you know, the other thing in a nutshell, and it's such a great thing about sports, you know, people respect you if you play sports. And, you know, I would go through different areas, and people would say, who is that? Oh, that's Earl. Oh, he's a basketball player. He's okay. And, you know, that's a great way to survive it.
2: One of the things that I've always heard about athletes that came from the same sort of circumstances is that if you have a particular talent, and particularly in sports, Earl, that people tend to get protective of you. They don't let things happen to somebody who has a future ahead of them. Was it that way for you as well?
3: Yes, it was. And you know, and there's so many guys that I played with that, you know, didn't get the chance to do the things that I did, and were probably much better players. But, you know, they realized, you know, the opportunity that I might have and wanted to make sure that I got the opportunity to explore it.
2: I was surprised to read that really basketball wasn't, in a sense, your first love, that playing soccer and baseball was.
3: Yeah, well, early on, you know, of course, I fell in love with the Milwaukee Braves with Hank Aaron, and I wanted to play baseball. And in junior high school, I started playing soccer. I played soccer for almost 6 years. So those are the two sports that I really gravitated toward. And it wasn't until I was about 14 that I started to play basketball. And people beat up on me so badly, I had to get better.
2: This may sound like an unusual question, but I'm just wondering your early love for soccer and baseball, whether the physical skills and the hand-eye coordination of those two sports may have added and maybe laid a good foundation for you when at the age of 14 you decided to play basketball.
3: Well, you know, I never thought of it in that way, but I'm quite sure it did. I can remember going from soccer practice to basketball practice and actually running circles around guys. And I attributed that to the type of condition that soccer, you know, afforded me.
2: Also, playing on the hard courts of South Philly and the playgrounds and everything, do you think that that gave you a particular toughness that maybe somebody else not playing in that type of an environment, an inner city type of an environment, would have had?
3: Well, yes, and also the fact that I played in Philly. And Philly, you know, in that time, what we felt was the mecca of basketball. We learned how to play the game from what they call the old heads. And those guys, you know, they used to have something called 40.

0: you had the CVA, you had the Eastern League, and also you had the ABA, the ABL, and the NBA. So you had guys coming from all areas and playing, and it was like a melting pot.
1: In that South Philly environment, how was respect in a basketball sense defined?
0: Well, it was defined for me by being able to beat the guy who was supposedly the best player in South Philadelphia. And that gave me a certain echelon to, you know, when I walked down the street. And all of a sudden, I went from being a lanky, skinny kid to somebody that the guys respected very well.
1: Hall of Famer Earl Monroe is with us on Sports Byline. Earl, in talking to Chris Mullin one time, I asked him, since he grew up on the playgrounds in New York, why it was some of the great playground players in New York never were able to make it into the NBA. What is missing from their game that can't transition into professional basketball?
0: Well, a lot of times it's circumstance because, you know, a lot of kids grow up and they have to go to work or they have to do other things or they get caught up in things that are not, you know, good for them so that they never progress past the playground. And like I said, there were a lot of guys that I played with that were probably better than I was. But, you know, because they were protective of me, I had the opportunity to move on and kind of display, you know, my talents for other people.
1: One of the things that Al Attles told me when I asked him that same question was that the problem with some of the playground players was that they could not play system basketball. They didn't know how to discipline themselves within the system. Was that a fair thing to say about some of those players?
0: Well, I guess in certain areas, you know, but like I said, when I growing up in Philadelphia, you know, basketball was more of a religion, and you learn the game, you know, you learn tempo, you learn how to pace the game and things of that nature. So, you know, we were, I guess, as compared to like a New York, you know, we were more of a sedate kind of player in Philadelphia because we learned the game from the ground up.
1: At what point did your style of play, your creativeness, start to come into your basketball life then, Earl?
0: Well, actually, as I said, when I started playing, everybody was beating me up so much, I had to learn how to play. But, you know, actually, I learned how to play on my own. It was basically through trial and error. And I started working on things. I started to see people do things, and I worked on them myself. And then I was able to go out and compete somewhat. I'd still be on the sidelines waiting for to be picked to play in a game. But once I got picked, I tried and showed them, you know, that I could really play the game itself.
1: You once described your unorthodox style of play by saying, the thing is, I don't know what I'm going to do with the ball. And if I don't know, I'm not quite sure the guy guarding me doesn't know either. I suppose that was one of those little edges that you were looking for competitively.
0: Well, yeah, and it gave me, a nice edge because the fact that, you know, it wasn't so much that I didn't know exactly what I wanted to do, but I knew that I had to do the opposite of whatever I made the defender do. So, you know, a little science rolls its way into some of this stuff sometimes.
1: Yeah. What, did you ever see anybody coming up that you saw and said, hey, wait a minute, this guy is really good? Who were some of the other people that you respected and kind of admired when you were coming up playing the game?
0: Well, there was a guy in Philly by the name of Sonny Hill.
1: Yeah.
0: And then there was a guy named T. Parham, Trooper Washington, who also played in the ABA with the Nets with Julius Erving. Then there was another guy who played with Wilt Chamberlain, a guy by the name of Claude Gross. And these were all guys that, you know, really taught us, you know, how to play the game, what it was like to be a winner, and to be gracious about being able to play the game.
1: Was having a nickname an important part of your game and of all the kids playing at that time?
0: Well, you know, the nicknames that I had early on, I really can't say.
1: Yeah. How about Thomas Edison? Where did that come from?
0: Well, that came from high school when I was, they said every time I came down the court, I invented another move. And, you know, strangely enough, I didn't play varsity until my second semester of my junior year in high school. So, you know, I had to start creating a lot of things in the year and a half that I had to play varsity.
1: Did you get nicknames, meaning the kids from other people, or did everybody come up with their own nickname for themselves?
0: Well, pretty much everyone came up with their own nicknames. And for myself, Thomas Edison was right after the Duke of Earl.
1: Earl Monroe is with us on Sports Byline, a very special player, Hall of Fame guard, but 13 seasons in the NBA, five of those with the Bullets, and then eight seasons, of course, with the New York Knicks. And if you take a look at his career stats, very impressive, and you can see why he is indeed in the Hall of Fame. More than 17,000 points, and four times he was an NBA All-Star. We continue across the country and around the world with you on Sports Byline.
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1: Hall of Fame guard Earl Monroe has joined us on Sports Byline. Let's talk about your pro career for just a second. When you did make it to the NBA, I'm sure you had in your mind, Earl, what that experience was going to be like. When you first got there, what was it similar to or different from what you thought it was going to be like?
0: Well, you know, I had always just dreamt that I was going to play basketball. It wasn't much different from what I thought it would be. You know, back then it was only 12 teams in the NBA at that time. And I had been, you know, had the privilege of playing against a lot of guys, you know, in the summer times that played in the NBA. So, you know, I felt pretty confident going into the NBA in terms of, you know, what I could do. You know, my senior year in college, I averaged over 41 points a game, so it wasn't a matter about me being able to score once I got It was just the travel. It was the here today, gone tomorrow type of thing. That's the only thing that was a little bit different for me than what it was in college.
1: You started with the Bullets, and then, of course, you went on to play 8 seasons with the Knicks. And I often wondered whether it was a benefit going to the Bullets first, then going to the Knicks and maybe having that big, bright spotlight. Were you able to be grounded, get comfortable with the league, and then make that transition into the big market and get comfortable with it because of that?
0: Well, not really. You know, the situation there is that in Baltimore I had my own team. And when you have your own team, you can do whatever you need to do and whatever you want to do, which is a lot different. It actually makes your game that much better. But going to having done that and then going to New York, I realized that there were a lot of things that I wasn't going to be able to accomplish and that I thought I would have done prior. And so I came to grips with that and took a back seat, so to speak, and to fit into a team that was already a winning team.
1: When you say take a back seat, is that a hard thing, you think, for an athlete to do, particularly one that's in a driver's position like the guard is and like you were? I mean, you were the trigger man for the offense, in a sense. So what adjustments did you have to make, both emotionally, maybe mentally, and also to your game then, Earl?
0: Well, I just had to think about what it is that these guys needed. A lot of times, the things that I would do for myself, if I saw the game getting out of hand, I know when to take over and whatnot. Well, those are the type of things that I couldn't do with the Knicks, and that was probably the hardest thing about it. But, as in anything else, you become accustomed to seeing what's going on, and you try and fit yourself into it.
1: That NBA championship season in 73, take me through it, and what was the catalyst for the Knicks winning that championship that year?
0: Well, I think the catalyst is that we felt as though we could win. We lost the previous year in five games, and we felt as though we should have been much more competitive. We got to that playoff in 73 with Willis that was actually hurt. He played a lot in that series, but, Jerry Lucas was the guy who really took us, most of the season from the center position. So, when we got there in 73, we felt as though we were going to win. We might have lost our first game, as a matter of fact, if I'm not mistaken. But at the same time, even at that, we just felt as though, that was just a little setback and that we would go ahead on and win. And thank goodness we had the type of players that could pull it off with DeBuscher and Frazier, Bradley Reed, Jerry Lucas as well.
1: Yeah, that was a team that complemented each other, and I always thought that they understood how to play the game. I thought they were a very smart group of players. Am I correct in that observation?
0: Oh, no question. And smart is a little word because, we had two Rhodes Scholars on
1: right.
0: that team.
1: Yeah. And the thing, I've had Jerry on the show before, and I don't know whether people realize this. I mean, he was so smart. It was said that he would memorize the plays of all the other teams in the NBA. How smart was he in a basketball sense from that standpoint?
0: Well, you had to have a guy to really, kind of quarterback you through a lot of that, and Jerry was one of those type of guys. He not only did that, he also kept the scores for all the poker games that we had during the course of the season.
1: After you retired, you became the manager of a couple of musical groups, and you launched your own record label. Did you have a natural affinity and love for music?
0: Pretty much so. My father used to sing and dance with Bessie Smith, and so in coming up, I guess it was kind of embedded in me about the entertainment business, and, it's just kind of kept me somewhat in it, for the last 30 years.
1: With us is Earl Monroe, the NBA Hall of Fame guard. Let me talk a little bit more about the music, because that kind of fascinates me. Mudcat Grant and I were talking one time, and he said one of the kind of sad things, of course, with the way the country was when he was coming up was the segregation. He said, I could not stay in certain hotels. He said, but you know what? The hotels I stayed in often had musicians in them. And he said, some of the greatest moments I ever had, Earl, were those moments with the musicians when we would jam together or we would talk about life or talk about music. That introduction through your dad and everything to music, what were the benefits, the side benefits from that?
0: Well, the side benefits was that, you know, first of all, I was able to enjoy some great music. and then I also started to understand it, the type of music that they did was more blues and things like that. And in my area, as I came in, it got to be R&B, and then now, you know, I've been in it so long, now it's up into the rap, which I don't do, but, you know, still in all, the aspect of being able to talk to people who are musicians is a lot different than talking to the regular person, because their aspirations and their artistic vibes are a lot different than just talking to, you know, just a regular person. So I enjoy that because I feel as though I have those same type of attributes.
1: One of the things that you said about the outstanding basketball player was that they understood the game so much, they knew what to do from a moment-to-moment basis to be successful and to make the team successful. Let me turn that just a little bit. The musician, the great musicians, what characteristically do they all do in a similar way that makes them outstanding above the average musician?
0: Well, you know, the belief in their music and staying true to what they believe in. You know, you have a lot of people who are in it just for the money, which is all well and good, but the true musician is in it, you know, because of his artistry. And they stay with it and they pick into it. I've got a person like that now called China Black who has something like the Black Eyed Peas.
1: Mm-hmm.
0: And it's, you know, she doesn't want to change her music, and I respected her for that. And now all of a sudden, you know, it's the kind of music that everybody wants to do. So you can respect folks who are steadfast in their beliefs of what they're doing and stay with it, you know, long enough for it to come to fruition.
1: The other thing, too, the great musicians, the one that'll be individualistic and adapt to the times, or the ones that are formulaic, almost in a sense, and will just churn out something that they think the public wants to hear.
0: Exactly. Well, you know, that's all part of it. But still in all, there are those folks who really believe in what they're doing. And eventually, you know, they get other people to believe in it as well.
1: The team chemistry that you had with the Knicks would be an awfully hard thing to duplicate today in the NBA. Is it because of the dilution of talent that there's not players that are happy with their roles and just happy being on a team? Is that one of the problems with today, you think, Earl?
0: Well, I think it's just the talent pool is so thinned out. I mean, you have guys that, you know, that are happy to be on teams. They just don't have the same type of talent 1 through 12 that those other, you know, teams with less teams in the NBA had back in, like, say, the 80s and 70s and 60s.
1: Have the rule changes changed the way players and teams play today, you think, compared to when you played?
0: Well, some of it has changed, but I think more so the money and also the aspect of shoe contracts and you know, clothing contracts and all those type of things have also played an important part in how the game is played. Not to even think about ESPN and being on the highlights.
1: Well, when you say money, is it the motivational aspect of money that might be lacking, or what did you mean by that?
0: Well, I mean, the fact of the matter is that, you know, you make a lot of money and you don't have to really put out as much. I mean, you know, guys that made money back in the 70s, in, you know, 80s or whatnot, a lot of those guys still went to work in the off season. That's not a matter of the day that guys have to go to work in the off season to make it.
1: We got about 30 seconds left, but where does personal professional pride then come in? It doesn't trump over money then?
0: You know, sometimes I guess it's more of an individual basis or whatnot, you know. But, you know, before we go, since we're doing it, I want to make sure that we get everybody, you know, hooked into our oneweekchallenge.com. BPH is something that can be controlled. And for me, you know, in doing this, you know, I've gotten as much pleasure going around talking about this as I have about playing basketball. So I just wanted to make sure that we get the guys out there 50 and over to go to our oneweekchallenge.com, learn more about BPH, and go to see their doctors.
1: Earl, I want to thank you so much for talking basketball and about this. Come back with us anytime here on Sports Byline. Take care, my friend.
0: Okay, my friend. Nice talking to you again.
1: Earl the Pearl Monroe, 13 seasons in the NBA, and named one of the 50 greatest players in the NBA history. We continue on Sports Byline.
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1: Nice to have Mark Eaton back with us here on Sports Byline USA. Mark, of course, 12 seasons in the NBA, all of those with the Utah Jazz. Mark, good evening to you.
17: Good evening, Ron. How are you?
1: Good. What does a team have to do when they have a long layoff? Make sure that they're not rusty when they come out.
17: Well, it's kind of a double-edged sword. The tough part is to maintain your edge, and so you kind of the normal tendency is to go back into kind of a training camp type mode of real hard practices, a lot of scrimmaging, and hopefully through that process you don't hurt anybody. But it's real tough on the players, and when they're playing so well, they have to go back and just sit and wait and practice and have the coach yelling and screaming at them every day, and have to especially. A 10-day layoff.
1: One of the things, Mark, that we saw in the National Football League, Mike Holmgren told me that one of the things he did during the bye week of the NFL season was just tell his players to get away from the game for about 4 days so they could refresh their minds. Is that something, given the long season in the NBA and the pressures of not only the regular season but the postseason as well, that may be a smart thing to do if you have a long layoff?
17: No, I don't think that would apply in the NBA. You've got such an integral part of the team is the cohesion and the being together and working together and, the little small things that happen out on the court that most people don't even see, the little head nods and just kind of knowing where everybody's going to be in a given situation. And if you get away for too long, you lose that. And so I think in the case of the NBA, it's better to stay focused, stay together, maybe take a day off here or a day off there. You know, they might take maybe Sunday off, but the rest of the time you need to be there playing and staying close together. It takes so long in the NBA to build a winning team and to build a group of guys that play well together. You don't want to do anything that might risk that at this point in time.
1: Mark, it's only speculation on my part, so feel free to correct me if I'm wrong about this, but I would think in hockey and also NBA, because it's such constant action back and forth, that it probably is difficult to recapture that kind of momentum edge if you're off for a long period of time, as compared with football, where you have 5 seconds of action and then you may have nothing for another 45 seconds.
17: Yeah, you're exactly right. It is very difficult to maintain that, and once you get it going, you want to keep it. And that's why you see in the NBA, there are a lot of the great teams who will go through the season, and there'll be great streaks where they win a lot of games, then they'll be down a little bit, and over a period of 82 to 100 games, you know, you're going to have everything happen to you. Frank Layden used to always say, there's probably 10 games you have no control over. You're going to lose 5 you shouldn't lose, and you're going to win 5 you shouldn't win. And so it's a real momentum thing, and you're right. You want to, you know, I would think maybe 2-3 days off at the max between series in order to keep that momentum and keep that edge and keep everybody sharp.
1: Mark, over the years, I've had athletes say that we have to take it to another level once we reach the playoffs, and I know that is somewhat of a cliche, but for the average fan, they don't probably understand what that actually means. What is it that a team and what is it that a player does when they get to the playoffs that takes it to the next level?
17: Well, during the regular season, it's difficult to get really hyped up for every game. You just play so many games, it's just too hard on your body, and you really try and go for consistency more than anything else. In the playoffs, it's another step up in intensity and adrenaline, and I would liken it to when you wake up in the middle of the night when you think you heard something or you almost get in a car wreck. That kind of adrenaline has to surge through your body for 6 or 8 weeks, and that's the kind of level that they're talking about when they move it up, boom it up another level, and it takes its toll on your body. You can't eat, you can't sleep, and you know, a lot of times it's just who's in better condition and who has more endurance at the end of the season more than anything else.
1: And also, is it not that the whole team has to be on that same level? I mean, does that come from within the locker room more than it does anything a coach can say to you?
17: Yeah, it has to come from team leadership. And I think if you look back at the teams that have won championships, Magic, Larry Bird, Isaiah, you know, and Michael Jordan certainly, they lead by example. They get out on the court and they're willing to do anything and everything to win that basketball game. It's not about just scoring points, but it's about, you know, being the best defensive player on the court that night if that's what's necessary, or making the key pass. And I think that's probably the biggest difference that I've seen, and that's really what it takes.
1: Mark Eaton, the former Utah Jazz center, has joined us, and you were only going to keep him a little bit longer, so if you'd like to jump in here, 1-800-878-7529. Rick, you're in Phoenix, Arizona. We got you with Mark Eaton.
13: Hey, Mark, how are you tonight?
17: Good.
13: Good. It's good talking to you. I just wanted to talk to you about back when you were playing with the Jazz and some of the players like Carl and John and some of these other blue-collar guys who've gone through the Jazz organization. Playing in Utah, there's not too much to do like some other major markets and, you know, in Los Angeles or something like that. There's so many other things to do and so many teams to cheer on. What's it like being a player playing in a city like Salt Lake City where everybody just rallies around your team and that's one of the biggest tickets in the whole area?
17: Well, it's been kind of fun in that regard because it is a little more of a family kind of atmosphere than in L.A. or as you said. And I've kind of enjoyed it because you are the show in town, and everybody rallies around the Jazz, especially when they're winning and playing well, and the whole state kind of becomes transformed. I mean, you see people all over the city with Jazz flags on their car, and they've got, you know, every TV station has a special Jazz special each evening on the news, and I've kind of enjoyed it. For me, it worked out well. For John and Carl, I think it worked out well. And you're right about the blue-collar work ethic. I just don't think that a Dennis Rodman would survive Salt Lake City. There are, you know, certain types of players obviously fit certain cities better than others, and I think the Jazz have worked hard to try and recruit those kinds of players who they know are, you know, pretty solid citizens, so to speak, and not guys are going to have to worry about it at night. And you can get into trouble at night here. Don't think that that's not true. But anyway, for the most part, it's been a great place to play, and it is a lot of fun. And when the Jazz lose a playoff game, the city suffers. And I talk to businessmen who are depressed, and everybody lives and dies now with the barometer of the Jazz, and so it's been a lot of fun.
13: Real quick, Mark, I think all of us remember Frank Layden as the coach of the Jazz and then moving up into the front office. What was it like playing in the organization with Frank Layden? I think we've all seen the bloopers from Practical Jokes. What was it like playing for Frank Layden and having him around all the time?
17: Well, Frank was the greatest. He really took me under his wing and a lot of other players and really took this organization, which was one that ran a lot of players through in the early years and was really trying to find itself and, you know, had Pistol Pete Maravich and a real run-and-gun style. And when Frank came in, he really turned that around, became more defensively oriented and took this kind of blue-collar work, New York work ethic to the team and said, hey, guys, you know, I don't want to lose the game by 3 points. I'd rather lose it by two. And everybody would look at him like he was nuts. And he'd say, no, that's because that's 1 point closer to winning. And that's the kind of attitude that he started us with and, you know, turned a group of kind of misfits with me and Adrian Dantley and Ricky Green and Jeff Wilkins and Ben Poquette and guys like that, Bobby Hansen, Thurl Bailey, and turned them into a winning team that all of a sudden started surprising everyone in the NBA. So he's been the greatest. It was always a pleasure to play for him, although he'd do some wacky things sometimes in the middle of a game. He'd start telling jokes to some guy in the third row, and we'd be sitting there in a timeout saying, well, you know, Frank, what about the play? I love him. He's the greatest, and he's really having a good time here now, being retired somewhat and going out and playing golf, and he still goes out, and he's probably the best luncheon speaker I've ever heard.
1: You played at UCLA, and every time I've ever talked to you or I've been with you, I've always found you to be a very thoughtful person. I mean, I think people can hear from your answers how articulate and how insightful you are. How did you approach the game being that type of person?
17: Well, my background is a little different in that I used to be an auto mechanic and, you know, stayed out of school for a few years before going back to junior college and then to UCLA. And I've just always looked at both sides of an issue, and I've tried to, I guess I've had a little more experience going in, and I looked at NBA basketball for what it was. It was a great business. It was a great opportunity to play and have a lot of fun, but it never became my whole life, and I think I've always, you know, kept it in perspective, so to speak, and so I just have always maintained that kind of attitude and taking that attitude into the afterlife of NBA basketball as well.
1: So is the rumor true that you were discovered while you were pumping gas?
17: No, actually what happened was I was working in a tire and auto center, and I was on a very busy corner in Buena Park, California, and a junior college coach happened to drive by and see me there, and after much coercion for about 2 months, he got me to come out on the basketball court with him for a half an hour on a Sunday. And that's kind of how it started. Then I ended up going to Cypress Junior College there for 2 years and then to UCLA.
1: You were very good at blocking shots. You set the NBA record for that. You blocked at least 200 shots in 9 of your 12 seasons. Did you take that on as the specialty that you wanted to be known for?
17: It was just something that kind of evolved on its own. But it was something I really tried to focus on once I got in the NBA because I really wanted to try and do something that would establish myself as a presence and command respect from the other players and the other teams quickly. And I saw that as something that was a real key issue that I think that a lot of players sometimes struggle with. You know, Sean Bradley is a good example where he's kind of good at a lot of different things, but I think in the NBA you really need to be known for something, and that was a way to get more playing time. It helped our team. We were able to build a very tough defense around it, where guys could go out on the wings and overplay the wingmen and the guards and really take some chances because they knew I was back there to back them up. And so it was just it just kind of evolved, but, you know, it kind of turned out to be a kind of a signature thing.
1: San Antonio Spurs went with triple towers, guys that were 7 foot tall along the line. When you have somebody like a Mark Eaton or you have that type of height in the lineup, Mark, psychologically, what does that do to another team? Because I know Don Nelson said to me one time, one of the reasons why he liked having seven-footers in the lineup is that it really forced other teams to change their game.
17: Yeah, except he'd never play them. But, yeah, it does. I think that was the greatest compliment to me was, you know, picking up the paper the next day and not reading that, wow, Adrian Dantley was tough or, you know, this or John Drew killed us or whoever it was. but that Chiefs Mark Eaton caused a lot of problems for us, because I think if you have a presence in the middle and you can disrupt another team's offense, that I think is the greatest attribute you can have as a shot blocker, is just going out there. And I used to study other teams' offenses and look at opportunities of when I could go and help out or go and double team a post player and, you know, come at him from an angle that he might not have thought about, because what it does is it causes the other team to start second-guessing themselves when they're coming down the middle and they're driving the lane and like, geez, where is that guy? And maybe I'll pass, maybe I'll shoot. And just that little indecision, you know, maybe they missed two or three or four other shots than they might have made, and that can be the difference in a game.
1: Often I get people to ask me, what is so-and-so doing? What is Mark Eaton doing these days?
17: A number of things. I own an Italian restaurant here in Salt Lake called Tuscany, and I have a foundation that runs youth programs in the Salt Lake City area for underprivileged kids, and a little syndicated radio show, which is still going strong, Sports Health Today, and trying to be a dad, coach soccer, and some of those things.
1: Did you ever expect that you'd have a 12-year career in the NBA?
17: No, I really didn't. I came into the NBA, as a fourth-round draft pick, hoping to be a good backup center that would play, 5 minutes here, 5 minutes there, and give a good starting center a break, and bounce around the league for a few years, and maybe end up with enough finances to buy a home. What happened in my rookie year was they traded Danny Shays, who was a starting center at that time, away to Denver for Rich Kelly and some money to make payroll, and I became the starting center halfway through my rookie year, and then I just kind of readjusted my goals and said, well, if I'm going to be a starting center, I want to be a good one, and just continued to work my tail off over the next few years to try and get everything I could out of my bad athletic body.
1: And I assume correctly that when you walked away, you had no hesitation about it. There wasn't anything lost in your life because you'd done what you wanted to do?
17: No, absolutely not. It was a dream come true, and we got to a point where my body said no mas, and it was time to move on, but I have no regrets. It was a lot of fun. You know, people say now, geez, wouldn't it be great to be on the championship team if they win the championship? I said, sure, but, you know, when I first came here, my rookie year, we were 30-52. The next year, we were 45-37 and won the division and made the playoffs for the first time in team history. I was a part of that whole building process, and so I still kind of feel like I am a part of that because I was there at the beginning of it, and that to me is as or more important than what's going on now.
1: Mark, I want to thank you for your time tonight. I always enjoy our conversations because they are so insightful. I appreciate it very much. And next time I get to Salt Lake City, let's hook up. I'll come by the restaurant and have dinner, and we'll sit down and talk a little basketball.
17: Sounds good, Ron.
1: Take care. Mark Eaton, the former Utah Jazz center, 12 seasons in the NBA. He was the two-time Defensive Player of the Year, and he set the NBA single-season record for block shots with 456 of them. That was back in the 84-85 season. We'll take a break as we continue across the country and around the world. We've got you on America's Sports Talk Show, Sports Byline.
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1: Hall of Famer Earl Monroe joining us on Sports Byline this hour, along with Mark Eaton, 7'4", 290 pounds, two-time Defensive Player of the Year. 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

0: and Joe Scott. The U.S. struck Iran in response to a drone attack a day earlier on a cargo ship in the Strait of Hormuz. It's the most significant test yet to an interim understanding reached a week ago by the two countries to begin working to end their months-long war and reopen the pivotal waterway. Search and rescue efforts taking place across Venezuela as humanitarian aid began to arrive following powerful twin earthquakes that killed at least 920 people, injured thousands, and left many more missing. SRN News and our parent company, Salem Media, are partnering with the Christian nonprofit Food for the Poor to rush emergency aid to victims of the tragedy. Listeners wanting to help can find an online banner at the top of our website at srnnews.com. Another tariff threat from the White House.
1: President Trump is threatening a 100% tariff on imports from any country that imposes a tax on digital services provided by U.S. companies. The president took aim at European countries, he said, are discussing implementation of taxes on American companies. He wrote, "Please let this statement serve to represent that any country that imposes such a tax will immediately be met with a 100% tariff on any and all goods sent to the United States." Bob Agnew reporting.
0: AI dragged down the markets on Friday.
2: The S&P 500 ended nearly flat Friday with a loss of less than a tenth of a percent. The Dow slipped 44 points. That's about a tenth of a percent. The NASDAQ composite fell 0.2%. Big drops for Micron Technology and other AI-related companies offset gains in other sectors like healthcare. Micron sank 6.7%. The chip company's stock has roughly quadrupled so far this year. Companies with big fuel bills got some help as oil prices fell back to where they were before the war with Iran. Seth Sutel, New York.
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0: There's been a mistrial in the California Palisades wildfire trial.
4: A federal judge has declared a mistrial in the arson case against 29-year-old Jonathan Windernecht, accused of sparking the deadly 2025 Palisades fire in Los Angeles. Jurors deadlocked on three federal charges of arson, malicious destruction by means of a fire, and timber set aflame. The judge noted that 10 jurors were set on a not guilty verdict, while two jurors were determined to convict. Defense attorney Steve Haney says the vote count shows that his client is innocent. Prosecutors say the evidence strongly indicates that Windernecht is responsible for igniting the fire and say they will retry the case.
0: That's Lisa Dwyer. The Cottonwood Fire in southern Utah, currently the nation's largest, which started Monday, has reached nearly 112 square miles. It is 0% contained. News and analysis at townhall.com. At least five arrests have been made after damage to the Lincoln Memorial reflecting pool.
5: Vandals who targeted the newly renovated Lincoln Memorial reflecting pool are now facing consequences. After critics blamed the Trump administration for damage at the landmark, investigators say vandalism was the real cause. Officials say multiple suspects damaged portions of the pool, leading to arrests and federal citations. Repairs are already underway ahead of America's 250th birthday celebration. Willie Nelson, Washington.
0: Saks Global, the parent company of Neiman Marcus, Saks Fifth Avenue, and Bergdorf Goodman, officially emerged from Chapter 11 bankruptcy with fewer stores, less debt, a more focused strategy to pamper the affluent, and a new name. The company said the new entity will be called Exemplar Luxury Group, with an improved balance sheet, which includes a nearly 75% debt reduction. More on these stories at townhall.com.
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10: And good to have you with us for this hour of America's Sports Talk Show. I'm Ron Barr. We've got a great hour for you. 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Also, if you'd like to get the shows or any of the shows on the Sports Byline Network and you're not able to listen live, we have put podcasting in our site as well, which means all you have to do is go there, sign up absolutely free, and it will be delivered to your PDA, your computer, or anything else. And again, you'll find that on the homepage. And I love to write. I was very fortunate to win an Emmy for writing in sports. And so, therefore, I sit down in front of the computer from time to time, and what I do is knock out a commentary. And I hope that you will check it. You'll find that on the homepage at sportsbyline.com. And then we have a point-counterpoint feature that we have as well where I and another person go back-to-back on an issue in sports. So, again, check it out. It's sportsbyline.com. We have two Hall of Famers with us this hour. One is Pudge. I'm talking about Carlton Fisk, the Hall of Fame catcher. He caught more games than anybody else in Major League Baseball history, 2,226. 11 times he was an all-star. He played 24 seasons in the majors, split between two teams, the Boston Red Sox and the Chicago White Sox. And I know it was probably a little bit tough to play in Boston because that's a two-edged sword if you happen to grow up in New England. And that's exactly what Carlton Fisk did. He grew up in New England, in New Hampshire. And, of course, he is one of only eight people to have their uniform number retired by at least two teams. So we'll talk baseball with Carlton Fisk. And then right after that, Tony Gwynn is going to be with us. Tony, of course, the former outfielder for the San Diego Padres, and he played 20 years in the majors, all of those in a Padres uniform. And you can understand why he was inducted into the Baseball Hall of Fame, because he batted career-wise .338, had 3,141 hits, and he got his 3,000th hit. That came on August the 6th, 1999. But listen to this. You talk about consistency. Eight times he was a National League batting champion, 15 times an all-star. So when we come back, Carlton Fisk will be joining us and you on Sports Byline.
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10: Carlton Fisk joins us, the Hall of Fame catcher. He played 24 seasons in the majors, 11 with the Boston Red Sox, 13 with the Chicago White Sox, and 11.

0: three-time All-Star, and he caught more games than any other player in Major League Baseball history. Carlton, when I see that 24 years split between two teams, I kind of laugh a little bit. That's not what you'll find, generally speaking, in baseball today. Do you kind of smile a little bit that you were able to do that between two teams?
1: Well, I am smiling a little bit. You know, it's a testament to my, my intestinal fortitude, for sure. But people just don't realize that I played that many years in Chicago. People think that I just finished up my career in Chicago and spent the majority of it in Boston. But I don't know if anybody's ever crazy enough to catch as long as I did. I don't think there'll be any more of those crazy people in the near future, for sure.
0: Were you always a catcher, even as a kid playing baseball?
1: Well, when I was in high school, I was sort of the athlete, you know, the BMOC. I was the guy who could throw the hardest, so I was a pitcher for most of the time. And the time that I didn't pitch, I played shortstop because I was the athlete on the team. But the funny part about it was that a lot of people don't recognize that I grew up in a little small town in New Hampshire, maybe 900 people when I grew up. So Charleston High School, we just played 12 games a year in our high school baseball schedule. And usually two or three of them would be weathered out. And I can remember going down basically it was a cow pasture, but there was our baseball field. And we used to have to chop off the ice on the third base side to get the season started. So every year when I go to Cooperstown, after Cooperstown, I head out to my mom and dad's place out in New Hampshire. And my dad's 93 and my mom's 87. And so I go back there, and I just marvel at the fact that this is where I came from, and I just was at the Hall of Fame ceremonies. And here I am hanging on the wall in the Hall of Fame. So every time I go home, I just shake my head going, how did this ever happen?
0: At what point did it get serious with you? And what I mean by that, at what point did you say, hey, maybe I'd like to play this game professionally?
1: Oh, that's a good question, because when I was growing up, I went to the University of New Hampshire on a basketball scholarship, and I thought, sure, that I was going to grow to be 6'7", I was going to be a power forward for the Celtics. And basketball was my love, my game. I had loved that game more than baseball at the time. But, things didn't work out, and as we were growing up, we've always had our home run derby contests in the backyard, and we were always the Red Sox home run derby against the Yankees home run derby. So it didn't work out in baseball, in basketball, but it sure worked out in baseball, and I'm really fortunate and happy about that.
0: One of the things that I remember, Carlton, when I was working in Boston as a sportscaster, I had never worked in that part of the country, and the only thing I feared was the fact that I would give a Boston Red Sox batting average that was off by 1/100th of a point.
1: Oh, and you would hear about it.
0: Yeah, exactly.
1: People there know their Red Sox. They know their baseball. And in a way, that's great. And in a way, that's the best part of them. And, and in a way, that's the worst part of them. Is that you go there there is no let up. There is no, there's no in-between. It's black or white. There's no gray area when it comes to the Red Sox fans.
0: And I would hear about it. I'd get letters from every little old lady all the way up to the state of Maine. As a kid, tell me about the first time you went into Fenway Park.
1: Well, it was really weird. You know, I was, like I said, in a little small town in New Hampshire, and there was a little bird dog up there named Bert Stewart who happened to, recognize that I was the, athlete of the area, you might say. And I was invited down to Fenway Park to just take pre-game or pre-batting practice. And I went down there, and I remember there was George Thomas was there, and Russ Gibson, and all these guys were there, and we had some, we were hitting balls all over the place during the game or during the pre-game, and at the time I couldn't hit the left field wall. I was hitting the ball off the center field wall, off the right center field wall, and at that time I never pulled a ball. But as you get older, you get stronger, get more knowledgeable, the left field wall became quite a friend, and in times quite an enemy, because there's balls that I would hit off that wall, the line drive that's off the top of the wall that would be a home run in any other ballpark. So it became quite a friend and quite a

0: are outs. I can remember when Dick Allen came in back in the 70s, and he came in the first couple times in. The first time in, he was 0 for 4, 0 for 4, 0 for 4, trying to hit that wall. And the second time in, he was 0 for 4, 0 for 4, and 0 for 3. And the last time up, he comes up to the ball, up to the plate, and just bangs his bat on the plate, and he says, "The hell with that left field wall." And he hits the ball so far over the center field wall that I think he's wondering why he ever thought about the left field wall, because he hit a ball over the exit in center field in Fenway Park, and that's just a bomb.
1: How mind-bending was that left field wall for the pitchers that came in from other teams? And then also, if you had a young pitcher on the Red Sox team, what did you try to do to get them to forget about that?
0: Well, I think what a lot of people fail to realize is that if you can get a knock-a hitter off the plate, the ball inside is the most important pitch in Fenway Park, because then he's pulling away and he's pulling around a ball, and when you swing around a ball, you're just going to hit lazy ground balls to the left side or lazy fly balls to the middle of the infield. So we try to establish inside when I was there, and as a result, we made out pretty well, because our pitching staff was almost a full run, earned run less in Fenway Park than it was outside of Fenway Park.
1: Colin, when you played in Boston, and knowing the fans as I know them there, they're very intelligent and very articulate about the Red Sox in particular, baseball in general. How did that affect teams that came into Fenway Park? I know that every visiting team is going to get razzed, but it always seemed to me, as I was a sportscaster in Boston, that there was something about the Boston fans, and maybe it was because they were so articulate about the game, that it seemed to have a little bit of an edge for the opposing team against them.
0: Well, I'll tell you, the fans in Fenway Park really acknowledged the opposing team, not in a positive way, in a razzing type way, and especially when the Yankees came into town. Maybe not quite as intensely against other teams that were in the Eastern Division, but especially when the Yankees came into town, it was almost World Series atmosphere every day. And when the Red Sox went to the Yankee Stadium, that would be mirrored down there, because it was so intense when the Yankees played the Red Sox and the Red Sox played the Yankees that it was, it was draining. At the end of a 3 or 4 game series, it was just draining. But it also happened when Detroit came into town, when Cleveland came into town, when Baltimore came into town, but not quite as intensely as when the Yankees came into town.
1: You automatically gravitated to catching, as you said, but was it the mental aspect of it that you liked about that position?
0: I think that was it. The everyday involvement was what what I really, really enjoyed about it. When I was playing American Legion baseball, I was scouted, and there was a scout for the Pittsburgh Pirates that said that, I pitched in the American Legion, I played shortstop, and he said, you're athletic, and if you're ever going to make it to the big leagues, it'd probably be as a shortstop. But in the Red Sox organization, they had a need for catching, and they said, the quickest way to become the major leaguer would be is if you wanted to, became an accomplished catcher. So that's where I went, and that's where I ended up. So I ended up catching more games than anybody in the history of the game, and I don't know if it was overly smart, but I hold that record.
1: Did you think about the physical liability of that? I mean, when you reflect back on it, would you have done anything different?
0: Absolutely not. Maybe I'd have got into my strength and conditioning program a little earlier, but catching was, I felt as though that's where my biggest contribution to our team effort was, behind the plate, because, as you know, if your pitchers do well and hold the team down, to the opposing team, to one or fewer runs, then you've got a chance to win. So I always tried to do that.
1: Carlton Fisk, Hall of Famer, has joined us and you. He also is one of only 8 people to have their uniform number retired by at least 2 teams. We continue with more of you in Sports Byline.
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1: Carlton Fisk has joined us here on Sports Byline. I was talking to Joe Morgan about the fact that it doesn't seem like kids are playing baseball like they did when you and I were growing up. We always played baseball in the afternoons after school and everything. Carlton, why do you think that is?
0: We always played baseball. I mean, we always were out there. We're always choosing sides, and that's all the socialization of what baseball has to offer. You know, it's almost like a caste system. The best players play shortstop and pitcher and second baseman, and then you get the guy that plays center field, and then you get the guy that plays right field, who was always the guy, oh, he's the last guy picked in the deal. But I think because they're just, it's such a, an age of technology. It's such an easy thing to go online, or it's such an easy thing to do, you know, go sit in your room and turn on your PlayStation, and you're able to experience all kinds of things, from baseball and football to, you know, international intrigue, you know, all of the cops and robbers type thing. When I grew up, there was, you can ride your bicycle, or go, let's go choose up sides and play something.
1: Carlton, you know as well as I do that before a game, the catchers and the pitchers get together and absolutely, they talk about the scouting report of the batters they're going to face. But I'm just wondering, how long did it take you to kind of scout the umpires? Because when you were catching, umpires had their particular way of calling balls and strikes. They'd give you a wide plate. Maybe they'd squeeze it a little bit. Did you used to scout them as well so you would know how to work the pitcher during a game?
0: Absolutely. Every umpire is an individual. Every umpire has a personality, and they have their own idiosyncrasies. And And even though the pitcher and our, you know, our whole coaching staff has a particular approach to, you know, to the team, you have to temper that with how an umpire is going to call a game. You know, some umpires may be a low ball umpire. Some umpires may be a high ball umpire. Or, you know, in a lot of ways, there's some umpires that, that are with you the whole way. So if you work a hitter a certain way and you say, okay, I'm going outside, I'm going down the way with a fastball, and if he throws it there, he's out. Some umpires will say, boy, that's just nice, you know, and he worked in the way he's supposed to, and you make the pitch you're supposed to make, he should be out. Other umpires say, well, that was an inch off the plate, so it's a ball. So it's you do have to know your umpires, and, you know, there's, I would say, for the most part, the umpires and I got along pretty well.
1: One of the things that I think was the great reason for your success over your long career as a catcher, Carlton, and correct me if I'm wrong about this, was your consistency in your personality and your demeanor. And what I mean by that is that if you think about some of the guys that you caught at Boston, somebody like a Bill Lee, who is very emotional, a Louis Tion, others like that, the one thing that was always consistent was Carlton Fisk behind the plate. Did you do that on purpose?
0: Absolutely. You know, I know there's a lot of different personalities on the mound, and if there are, there's not a greater range of personalities on any other part of the ball club than in your pitching staff. And I kind of recognize that, but I kind of like to control that, too.
1: Mm-hmm.
0: Is it, you know, I know Dennis Eckersley was, when he came over to Boston, he wanted to go, but he performed the best when I was able to slow him down a little bit. And I've been accused of being slow, and the great part about baseball is that there is no time clock. So I wanted to get the situation right. I wanted the pitchers to recognize where they are and what they're doing. And, you know, but one thing that I was, you know, able to recognize was that the competitiveness, whether it be Louis Tiant or whether it be Bill Lee or Lamar Hoyt, or a Richard Dotson, or, you know, even a Jack McDowell or a Tom Seaver, they all were competitive to the point where they wanted to do well. And I tried to sort of meld my personality with them to get the best out of them, and they would get the best from me, too. And I always felt that that's where my greatest value was behind the plate in my relationship with the pitchers. I know a lot of people say, well, he was so slow and he slowed the game down. Well, as you turned out, you know, what really slowed the game down over the years was the use of relievers. I mean, you get your starters that go five or six innings, and then you get your left-handed middle reliever, your right-handed middle reliever, and then you've got your left-handed or right-handed setup guy, and then you've got your closer. So, you know, it's sort of the transition or the graduation of where the game was, and then the influence of the relievers, that added another half hour to the game, and they used to blame it on me. But, you know, I know that I like to control the game, and I like to control what the pitchers were doing, but it was mostly because I wanted them to be ultimately aware of this is important. I mean, the game's on the line. I don't want you to forget or not concentrate on the situation, so that, we could deal with whoever's coming up and whatever the situation was.
1: I've always heard that Tom Seaver was one of the easiest pitchers to catch, and certainly one of the great trivia questions is, who is the major league pitcher who holds the record for consecutive strikeouts? And it's Tom Seaver with 10 in a row. What made him as consistent as he was?
0: I was just absolutely thrilled when Tom came to the White Sox. I know that he came after we had a couple of successful seasons in Chicago, and maybe he wasn't accepted quite as readily as he should have been, but I don't think I've ever been involved with a player and a gentleman, a man who I just totally admired and respected, that had more awareness of where he was in the game of baseball. I mean, I caught his 300th win in New York, and I was never more thrilled. I was more thrilled for the fact of catching the game than maybe he was for pitching the game. But Tom Seaver was the, I don't, you know, that's so overused to say he was the ultimate professional. But there was not a player alive that I've, or a pitcher alive that I've ever caught that had more awareness of how to work his way through a game, how to get through a tough situation, and how to deal with the winning and losing of a game. And obviously, I mean, he won 300-plus games, so he knew what he was doing. I was just thrilled to be able to be a part.
1: We only have a couple minutes left, but you played in Boston, you played in Chicago. Now, Chicago, different than Boston. We talked about the emotion of the Boston fans. What did you find in Chicago as far as the way the fans approached the game there?
0: It's maybe the sort of a Midwest attitude more than an, you know, a New England attitude. They're a little less intense than the New York crowd or the Boston crowd, or even a little bit in Cleveland, a little bit in Detroit, a little bit in Baltimore. But maybe because the Eastern Division has always been dominant in the game of baseball, whether it be the Yankees or the Red Sox or the Tigers. The White Sox have been a long time since they've been involved. You know, Toronto a little bit, you know, recently, but you just don't have the history, I guess, that maybe increases the intensity. But I think that may be the difference in, you know, the Midwest approach to the game and the Eastern, you know, at least the Northeastern part of the game, is that there just isn't the intensity that's in the Midwest that there is in the Northeast.
1: Before I kick you loose, I'd be amiss if I didn't ask you about Game 6 of the 75 World Series and that home run in the 12th inning. Were you looking for that particular pitch?
0: Well, he got behind me 1-0, and I said, well, you know, he doesn't want to go 2-0, so I thought he would throw me a fastball. You know, sort of that calculated anticipation. You don't really guess, but you're trying to figure it out. And I was on deck with Fred Lynn just before that, and I said, you know, I feel good, Fred. You know, I'm going to hit one off the wall, drive me in. You know, and two pitches later, hit one that was above the wall, and I knew it was – had the distance and the height, but you know, you just don't know whether it's going to stay fair or not. But it did. It hit the pole, and I've been really honored and thrilled that this past summer I was in Boston, and they named their left field foul pole the Fisk pole. So it's been pretty special all the way around. You know, it's funny. You know, a lot of people don't really remember that Joe Morgan had the game-winning hit in the seventh game, or Tony Perez hit a couple home runs in a decidingly the fifth game, and Johnny Bench had some pretty critical, you know, big time hits there, and Sparky Anderson was the manager, and they're all in the Hall of Fame. A lot of things what people think about that situation is just the home run in the sixth game. So I have I've always told people that the Red Sox won that series 3-4. So we've had some great laughs of that up at the Hall of Fame.
1: We got about 20 seconds left. When you reflect back on your career, what is it that Carlton Fisk appreciates most about what you accomplished?
0: Well, I think that the fact that I came from a little small town in New Hampshire, and have made it, you know, played 12 games a year in high school, and made it all the way to the Hall of Fame. I think if there's anything, that's sort of the American dream, that wherever you come from, whatever you do, if you have a talent and if you exercise that talent and enhance that talent and, you know, stick to your dreams, that you can make it as far as you want.
1: Tom, thank you very much and congratulations on a great career.
0: Well, thank you very much. I appreciate you. I appreciate the opportunity to talk to you.
1: Hall of Fame catcher Carlton Fisk as we continue with more of you and Sports Byline.
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1: Nice to catch up with Tony Gwynn, the former outfielder for the San Diego Padres and now the head baseball coach for San Diego State. And Tony, I know that when you and I used to talk during your playing days, I always used to think to myself, you know, he'd be awfully good as a broadcaster. And now you have moved into that world. Was that transition an easy one for you, as it appears?
16: No, not at all. I think when you play the game a long time, you just seem to think that that's going to be an easy transition, and it really isn't. It's really a lot of hard work and a lot of doing your homework and trying to figure out, trends and basically just knowing what you're talking about and being able to, to talk about it. So, and it's been fun. I've really enjoyed it. It's been kind of my way of, keeping in touch with what's going on in the big leagues, but at the same time, taking a lot of stuff that you learn playing and from doing these games and bringing it to the coaching side too. So, I enjoy that part, but I my first love's coaching. That's what I'm doing. So I'm kind of in my element again, so I feel really good and really happy about that.
1: Yeah, I want to talk about that in a second, but let me stay with the broadcasting for just a second. One of the questions I wondered about, Tony, when I saw that you were transitioning into broadcasting was, you were so technically oriented. When you and I used to talk about hitting, you would break it down to the most minute moment, and I just wondered whether, when you were trying to broadcast, whether you could simplify it down to the fan being able to understand it, not the technical aspect.
16: Yeah, and that's where I got into trouble, really, early on when I first started. I was being too technical, and, you basically try to, put it in terms that the average fan sitting at home could understand. And as the years went on, I kind of got better at that. But at first, my first game, I remember distinctly working with John Miller in St. Louis, trying to break this guy down some minute little detail. And, you got a producer in your ear telling you, hey, man, come on, make it simplify it, make it easier for people to understand. And, and that transition is not an easy one. I mean, I was petrified that first game. But, as time went on, I think I got a little bit better at it. And I think I you know, try to simplify it a little bit more. And, you know, now you get to the point where, you know, you don't have to break it all the way down like you did as a player, but you basically try to explain to fans what a guy is trying to do and maybe what mistakes he's making or why he can't get the barrel head to the baseball. You just try to keep it simple.
1: Well, you also are starting to have some fun with it. I see your personality coming into it as well, and I think that that's an important thing. What did you see from the broadcast booth above that maybe you didn't see when you were on the field? Well, what perspective do you have now of the game?
16: It's much different. I think, you know, because as a player, you tend to focus on the things that you need to do. And now, you know, as a broadcaster now, you kind of have to take in, like for me, I had to take in a lot more things and concentrate more on defenses and, you know, pitches and pitch selection and you know, how guys were being attacked from, you know, from a guy, way a guy was pitching to a guy or a way a hitter might attack a guy. You had to take in, for me, I had to take in a whole lot more. And so one of the things I learned really from doing games in the booth is that Sometimes you go down and you talk to guys. They aren't exactly honest with you. They, you know, will tell you they're trying to do this or this. And from a hitting perspective, what I always do is I get to the park early and sit in the stands and watch guys take BP, because that will tell you, at least for me, that will tell me whether a guy is swinging good, whether a guy understands what he should be doing. Because how you swing in BP usually carries right over into the game. There aren't many guys who could go up there and swing one way in BP and then all of a sudden change and go to another way in the game. And so that was my biggest thing. I'd get there early and just sit there and watch guys take BP. I could cheat and have a center field camera kind of just aim right right at home plate and just take a look at guys. And that really helped me a lot because, like I said, I think BP really gives you a really good indication of how a guy might be swinging, and you can kind of set that up as the game goes on. And for me, that worked pretty good.
1: I know that in talking with Frank Robinson when he was the manager with the San Francisco Giants here, and I've talked to Don Baylor and others, they just lament about athletes not preparing themselves as well for games and about the fact that they're not fundamentally as sound anymore. And so knowing how strong you were on fundamentals, I just wondered if it just like was like fingernails on a blackboard when you watch some of these players today that just are not as talented as either they could be or they should be or don't work as hard at it. Was that something you had to adjust your thinking and your criticism and your comments on as well, Tony?
16: Of course. Of course. I'm an old school guy. That's why. And you know, this game, it's a different game they're playing now than the game I played, just like it was a different game that I played that Frank Robinson, you know, some of those guys, Don Baylor, had to, you know, watch us play. The game changes. It evolves. These guys are bigger now. They're stronger. They're faster. I would question whether they put as much effort into becoming better as maybe our generation. But you know what? Who am I? You know, who am I to criticize? You know, I was a guy that knew I had to work in order to have success, and that worked for me. I don't expect other guys to do it because I did it, or you know, you expect guys to be a little bit more fundamentally sound than they are, because we put so much emphasis on the offensive end and not so much on the defensive end. You know, those offensive guys, you know, it's almost like offensive guys are a dime a dozen now, but those really quality defenders, you know, you can kind of name them on one hand. I mean, you know, there just aren't a whole lot of them. And if you think it's bad at the big league level, man, let me tell you about the college level, the high school level, just guys putting forth that kind of effort to make themselves into better players. And, you know, and as a coach, I'm ranting and raving about that all the time, about guys, you know, you can't just walk onto the baseball field and expect to have success. You have to prepare for it. And that's a line straight from Dick Williams' handbook. And that's where I learned it, and that's what I tried to do. I'm trying to pass that information on to other people, too. And, you know, you hope they abide by it. But you know what? You don't have to be fundamentally sound to be a successful baseball player in today's game. And, you know, I don't agree with that. But, you know, there aren't many people arguing, because, you know, when you watch these guys play, you can see that.
1: You know, Joe Morgan and I had a heart-to-heart talk the other day, Tony, and so you're the perfect person to follow up on this. And he was lamenting something I guess he had said during the World Series between Houston and Chicago about the fact that there were no African-American players on the Houston Astros, and he was also talking about black kids not playing baseball. Now, when you go out to recruit and you're trying to find a talented high school player, what are you seeing at the high school level, and is it making you kind of shake your head about what you're going to have to deal with talent-wise at the college level now that you're a head coach at San Diego State?
16: You know what? Their kids playing. The kids are playing. The more talented ones are the guys that are getting drafted and signing to play professional baseball. I think the thing I've learned since I've been a college coach is that, you know, a lot of the African-American kids that are playing are kind of raw. You know, they play football, they play basketball, and they play baseball, but they, you know, they're not real polished at it yet. And so a lot of coaches, you know, it's about winning. And a lot of coaches just aren't going to put that kind of time into a guy where it might take two and a half years, 3 years to get this guy to be the player that he wants him to be. Instead of taking that guy, they take a more polished guy. Because the polished guys are playing, they're signing pro contracts. There's just no question about that. But there are guys out there. But, you know, there's the polished issue. There's the academic issue because kids, you know, at our school at San Diego State, you know, you got to have 2.5 grade point average and a 930 SAT score. And so, you know, that comes into play, too. And to be honest, a lot of kids just don't want to wait that long. You know, they don't want to wait that long to have success. They want success right now. And it's easier to do that in football and basketball than it is in baseball.
1: That's exactly what Joe and I were talking about, because you can come right out of high school almost, except for in the NBA now, you got to wait a year, or the NFL, you can come out early from college and go right into the NFL and get money right away, whereas with baseball, you may be in the minors for a couple years.
16: Yeah, you're going to probably be in the minors a couple years regardless. You know, if you're coming out of high school, you're getting money in your pocket, but you're going to the minor leagues. And once you decide to go from high school to college, once you step foot on that college, you're there for 3 years before you can get drafted again. And that prospect is not one that a lot of guys are willing to do. Now, you know, there are a lot of kids who, you know, go to college and play college baseball, but there aren't a lot of them who are having a whole lot of success at it. And again, to me, it boils down to that age-old problem, is that as coaches, our job is to win, and we need to win right now. And a lot of coaches just aren't going to be patient with a guy when they have to teach him how to do the things that they need to do at this level. And so as our season went around, I can't tell you, we played North Carolina State, and they had two African-American guys, and that was the most we saw all season long. And so at the college level, there just aren't a whole lot of them. At the high school level, there are lots of guys playing it, but not many guys, you know, wanting to take it on, taking it to the next step to go to college, because, like I said, those guys who are polished, they're getting drafted, and they're signing professional contracts, and they're starting their professional careers. And, you know, in most cases, they're getting some money to get their career started, and then they're starting to work their way up the minor league ladder.
1: Tony, when you take a look at the programs, the college programs that have been successful, I think of Texas, I think of Miami, I think of Stanford, I think of Arizona State, those type of programs, what is it? Did you study them to see what they did so that they had long-term success so that you could apply it to San Diego State?
16: I tried to, but, you know, each school is different. You know, we're a state school. We're a Stanford or, you know, a Rice or, you know, some of those schools are private schools, and they have their own rules. They make their own rules for their university. You know, as a state school, it's a little bit different. For me, we're dealing with 11.7 scholarships, and you know, I try to play everything by the book. There are ways that I guess you could play it. I don't believe in you know, when I recruit a guy, I'm trying to do it for the long haul. Now, unless you flunk out of school or you break the law, there's a good chance that you're probably going to be back on my squad next year, where at other schools that might not be the case. And so you try to emulate what these other schools do, but you know, once you have a track record of winning, that's the thing that attracts kids. It's not the fact that Tony Gwynn is a coach. Is if you're going to the regionals every year, you got a chance to go to College World Series every year, kids want to go to those schools. They want to be on TV. They want, you know, the best stuff. They want every opportunity to get to the regionals and get to the College World Series. And when you don't have that track record like I don't, or like my university doesn't, you better work real hard to try to change that, because kids are flocking to those schools that you mentioned. That's where they want to go, because they know those schools have a history of winning. And to get into, to break into that group, man, it's not easy. But, you know, I'm in it for the long haul. I'm not in it for the short haul. And so you continue to try to find ways to get to attract that above average kid. Now, I've been killed by the draft the last 3 years in a row here. I've lost a lot of guys to the draft, and expect to lose a few more to the draft, and that's always going to be out there. But somehow, some way, you have to find a way to translate the kids that you're bringing in and get them to play the kind of baseball that you want them to play, have success, and win. Because once you win, I think that starts to change people's minds. Maybe, you know, then people seem to think that you could be successful at San Diego State. We're not in, you know, the Pac-10 or the Big 12 or in the Mountain West Conference, and things are done a little bit differently in our conference than, let's say, the Pac-10 or the SEC or the ACC.
1: Would you use this as a kind of a stepping stone to maybe consider something at the major league level as far as a manager?
16: No. I love the big league game. I love playing it. I love watching it on TV. But I'm truly happy doing what I'm doing. I love the college level because I feel like I'm more of a teacher, and I feel like I can have more of an impact at the college level. And, you know, thus far, I've really enjoyed it. It's not as much scrutiny. I don't have to answer questions all the time. My job is just baseball, to teach these guys how to play baseball and hopefully help them get to the next level. And it's been a blast, and it's a level that I really enjoy.
1: And I know the one thing that you enjoy more than anything else is that there's nobody asking you about your weight, right?
16: Exactly. That's very true.
1: Hey, Tony, let's stay in touch, my friend. Anything I can do to help you down there, let me know. But it's good to catch up with you. And, again, congratulations for the great job you're doing at San Diego State. Take care, Tony.
16: I appreciate it. Thanks.
1: Tony Gwynn, the former outfielder for the San Diego Padres and now the head coach of San Diego State. And I cannot think of a better person to be a head coach at the college level than Tony Gwynn, because you heard him say he simply loves teaching, and that's the way he approached the game when he was a Major League Baseball player, and that's what he's giving back to the kids now. We'll take a break, come back, continue with more of you and Sports Byline.
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1: You can certainly understand why I say I'm one of the luckiest guys in the world by what I have to do. 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

everybody. It's that time again. Sports Overnight America. We are heard everywhere. Sirius 217, XM 203, all the apps. I love TuneIn, Sports Byline, Sports Map, American Forces Radio, radio station including KSHP 1400 in Las Vegas, SMSN in the state of Indiana, Art Source at 128 years of age is with us, Laura Snoke attorney with us, Mark Mancini, a grandpa Mark Mancini with us, a very interesting book. Rob Ware has written it, Seven Swings at Seven, Mickey Mantle, Legend and Victim of American Culture. Summer Games book published it, and you get it at Amazon.com, major bookstores everywhere, and Aaron Sports Trivia, Laura's favorite part of the show. And so much is happening in the wonderful and wacky world of sports. Friday morning, the Mets make a change. Carlos Mendoza canned. Like it's his fault they made the trades in the offseason. It's his fault that I can hit David Peterson. It's his fault that they spent $700 million over 15 years for Juan Soto. It's not his fault, but he's canned anyways. Major League Baseball, the owners have done it again as part of the new deal. Of course, the players will never sign it. Their intent, it only extend free agency 5 years. I just indicated guys like Soto have gotten 10 and 15 years. MLB, of course, they're going to get a no from the players, so we're going to have a lockout most likely next season. They want a five-year limit on free agency. Your thoughts, sportsfred@aol.com, sportsfred@aol.com. So much to talk about in the NBA, two major trades. I don't know what's going on with the Ball family, but Lamar has lost his wife. She has left the house. And, of course, his son traded to Minnesota. Bad week for Lamar Ball. And what else can we talk? Oh, Darren Peterson, second pick by the Jazz. I think that's a very questionable pick. How many games did he miss for Kansas? Good pick, I think, as far as Clippers are concerned. Wagler from Illinois. Saw him against UCLA a couple times. Very talented player. You're talented listening to this show, Sports Overnight America, back right after this.

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1: 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As AI transforms how work gets done, a new IBM CEO study finds success will depend on how quickly organizations redesign their workforce. CEOs agree, people are the priority. 83% of CEOs say AI success depends more on people's adoption than the technology. But many organizations are still struggling to redesign roles, build new skills, and rethink how teams collaborate. This gap is already showing up in the workplace. CEOs say only 25% of employees are using AI as part of their jobs, even though 86% believe their workforce have the skills to collaborate with AI. Looking ahead, CEOs expect the impact on jobs to accelerate. By 2028, 29% of employees may need reskilling for different roles, while 59% will likely require upskilling to perform their current roles more effectively. 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
9: 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So much is happening in the wonderful and wacky world of sports. Friday morning, Carlos Mendoza got canned by the Mets like it's his fault. I don't think it's his fault. Art, do you think it was Mendoza's fault, or do you think management blew it?
10: I was never a big fan of the David Stern situation. I think he was a great athlete. He was wonderful in New York for the Mets for many years. But, you know, when you have the second largest payroll in baseball and you go out and you spend $750 million for a guy like Soto, who really doesn't hustle that much in the first place, I think Mendoza was more of a scapegoat. And I really think what the plan is Andy Green's going to be the interim manager until they can get Cora, who they really love, to come to New York. And that's what I think the owner, Cohen,

0: really wants to do, Fred. And maybe he's kind of wanted that for a long time.
1: Laura, your comments to Carlos Mendoza getting fired by the New York Mets.
2: Yeah, I think there's sort of too much blame put on the coaches. I mean, or the manager in this case. I mean, I don't know, when teams don't play up to their potential, I mean, there's so many different reasons, and it always seems to, Art said, put it on the manager, and they become a scapegoat. Sort of, it happens a lot in professional sports. But I don't really think it's justified.
0: And Laura, one of the things is he was in the National League Championship Series just 2 years ago.
2: Yeah.
0: Did he forget how to manage somehow?
2: What have you done for me, the last 5 minutes, right?
0: There you go.
1: Was it his fault Lindor got hurt? I don't think it was his fault. Mark, maybe you disagree. Your comments.
3: Well, I always believe, I talk it over with some people, and they said, these guys have an expiration date, and his expiration date came up. I mean, that's the way you got to look at it, especially with that big payroll in New York. If you're not winning, they're going to point blame. And, when you have games where you're blowing, 5-6-run leads, he was a manager, got to know who to put in them situations. So I think some of the blame has to be put on him to a certain extent. We've lost it. We've seen Vitello in San Francisco. We've seen this guy. You got to at least have the Jim Leland approach to corral those guys in spring training and go, hey, guys, we got to get it on this, type of attitude here.
0: And, Mark, I got to tell you, I've been watching baseball for 60 years. The fundamentals of the game of Major League Baseball are lacking. They really are. Yeah. Pitchers forget to cover first base. Nobody hits a cutoff man. Oh, what is a cutoff man? Can you get the runner from second to third with nobody out to put him in point position? These are little things that add up.
2: Or the lost art of bunting, which
0: there you go. Thank you, Fred.
2: I mean, bunting was such a beautiful play, and
0: Larry Wilcox, he was unbelievable.
3: Fred, he's 60 years watching baseball and 60 years with Jackie.
1: Yeah. Something happened. Something happened this week that I don't think ever has happened in the history of Major League Baseball. The Phillies at Washington, three times consecutive ninth innings, they scored 5, 5, and 5, 15 runs in the three games, and they come back to win all three. The Nationals, the relief corps, not too solid, but still watching that, I was astounded. Art, did you ever see anything close to that? 15 runs in the ninth inning, three consecutive?
0: The Tuesday night game actually won me a 14 parlay. And I wasn't even aware of how it happened because I had turned the game on and they were losing in the ninth inning. And I figured, oh, there it is. I won the other three. And I woke up and they had come back with like 8 runs in the last inning and with 2 outs.
2: And
0: I said, oh, my God. And then they did it again and again. It was crazy.
1: Laura, any comments?
2: Yeah, it's exciting. I mean, it's like, as Yogi said, it's not over till it's over.
1: Laura, last week we didn't have time to talk about this.
0: There's no clock in baseball.
1: let's talk about the Ohtani rule. Now, we know part of it, but we don't know all of it. And then last week on a Wednesday, Ohtani pitched, but he was not in the batting lineup. All right, so they take him out of the game, and he pinch hits. But then, of course, the Dodgers lose their DH the rest of the way. Laura, any comments about the Ohtani rule? Did anybody figure that out?
2: I think they're making it up as we go along, it seems. I mean, I actually read the rules, and I couldn't decipher that solution.
0: Whatever you want to call that language that they write it in, it's like, legalese. Oh, okay.
2: No, but I'm a lawyer and I can figure it out. And I read the the Internal Revenue Code, which is probably the most difficult statutes to read. And the baseball code is not that hard, but they really didn't have a solution to that issue. And this issue, this where they lose their DH. I mean, that wasn't part. I don't know where they got that, to be honest.
0: And the other part of it, Mark, the other part of it that I find fascinating is when he's pitching and then he has to come right up to it batting because he's a leadoff hitter. I mean, that is really complex. I mean, you're out there, you're going full speed as a pitcher, then you got to get your batting helmet on, get your gloves on, and you're the leadoff hitter.
2: And then he hits a home run.
3: Yeah, that's amazing, when you look at it.

0: he probably gets
1: really, yeah, that would make sense. Yeah, but, I would agree with that wholeheartedly. And how about those Phillies? I mean,
0: how about those
1: for them Phillies? To, you know, we talked about Mendoza getting fired. I mean, they've come on really strong under Don Mattingly, and I think that's a veteran ball club that just needed a steady guiding hand like a Don Mattingly. I mean, I just think it's a well-structured organization, and, you know, if Wheeler continues to do what he does and Nola comes along, you know, I looked at the odds the other day, and, you know, they're 16-1 to win the World Series, and I can envision the Dodgers and Phillies in the National League Championship Series. I really can.
2: Yeah, they really turn their season around when they change their
0: Do you really think there's going to be a season after the regular season? I think
1: I'm praying. I'm a baseball fan. I know there's a lot of stuff going on, Mark, with this collective bargaining agreement. But I mean, if they do this, much like Rob will talk about later, you know, I think baseball's going to be in big trouble if they strike before the playoffs. I think a lot of people will take that in a very negative light.
0: Well, Freeman has been, you know, adamant, and the players have been adamant about it. So they got the leverage. If you're going to beat the owners, I mean, this would be the time to do it.
3: I don't think it'll happen. I think it'll happen next season. At this point, I'm blaming the owners. I don't think you can
0: exactly.
3: I don't think you can change.
1: We're all in agreement on that one.
3: I don't think you can change the rules totally. 15-year free agency now down to 5. You know that they're going to say no to that. And, of course, the dollars figures are insane because Dodgers spending more than $400 to $500 million. They want them down to $274 million. There's no way they're $324 million. There's no way they can get down.
2: You know, the owners, I used to, and as part of my career, I used to mediate disputes. And the owner's position, it reminds me when I would enter into a settlement conference and one side was just so unreasonable. And I would take the lawyer out of the room and I'd say, you know, are you serious? Do you want to settle this case? If not, we should all go home. Because you know they're not going to even come close to accepting any of these either demands or... and that kind of reminds me of the owner's position because they know the players are not going to accept their position, and it's so far out in outer space, that, you know, I don't know if there's a room for negotiation.
1: Did you guys get a chance to watch CNBC this morning when they talked about the cartels that are actually, you know, soccer teams, the Dodgers, the Knicks, how all these big owners, like the owner of the Rams also owns, you know, the Colorado Avalanche, and the amount of money that the franchises are making in terms of the cost of the franchises, they've gone up 30% in the last 4 years. I mean, unbelievable, billions and billions of dollars. And at what point in time, you know, like we've talked about many times on Sports Overnight America, when is this greed thing going to kind of settle down?
3: All right, Fox TV, nationally, $2 million for a 30-second spot.
2: Wow.
3: At the World Cup. Get that again, folks. $2 million bucks every time they run a 30-second spot. Mark, you have any thoughts about that?
0: Let me tell you, you know, my father-in-law got me into soccer a long time ago. It has transformed into a monster right now. $2 million. I mean, I don't understand it. There was the cheapest ticket to go watch the U.S. play was $1,300. Who's got the money? Unless you're dropping the plastic and paying in 30 days.
2: You know what, though? 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
3: 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It is Sports Overnight America. And later we'll talk to Rob Ware, author of Seven Swings at Seven, Summer Game Books, Amazon.com. But right now it's Laura's favorite part of the show, Barron Sports Trivia. But before we start, Art's 128 years of age, as you know.
0: 28.
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3: All right, that's Art's conversation. 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And Laura, you're number one because you love sports trivia so much, and later you can have a question for us, but right now we're going to have a question for you. Are you ready, Laura?
2: I'm ready.
3: Most home runs by a present-day player in the major leagues as of the minute, career home runs. Most home runs by a player still playing, modern-day player, most home runs right now in his career. Who might that be?
2: I don't know. Give me a hint. I need hints.
3: Went to high school in Southern California.
2: Mike Trout?
3: Yep. Mike Trout went to high school in New Jersey.
2: Oh, I thought you said he was playing.
0: I think I might know this.
3: Okay.
1: I think I might know it too.
3: Mark, especially if you went to Foothill High School.
0: Yeah, Mark, you might know this.
3: Who is it?
0: Aaron Judge.
3: He's third or fourth. He's not the winner. He's not the leader. Art, who might it be?
1: I think it's Freddie Freeman.
3: Freddie Freeman has the most doubles.
1: Okay, that's right. That's what it is.
3: Okay, so let's throw this one out here.
2: I know that.
3: This guy started in Florida. Now, of course, well, with the Yankees. Who might this be?
0: Don Carlos Stanton.
1: Ron Goldschmidt.
3: You know what his name was before?
0: John Carlos Stanton.
3: What was his name before?
0: Oh, gosh. I think I... Oh, Mike, not Michael.
1: Whereabouts in California is he from?
0: No, he went to Notre Dame High School, Sherman Oaks.
3: Yeah, right here. Mark thinks he doesn't know his original first name. Art, what was his original first name?
1: I thought it was Giancarlo.
3: No, when he came up, Leroy. When he came up, it was Mike Stanton. So, Art, Mark, you...
1: Mike Stanton, okay. Do you remember Leroy Stanton, who played for the Angels?
3: I'm not that old. You are. Folks, you can email us.
0: Hey, stop bringing all these past
3: sportsfred@aol.com.
0: Leroy.
3: sportsfred@aol.com. Let's see. How about the most wins by a present-day pitcher at 266? Mark, most wins by a present-day pitcher, 266 career victories.
0: Clayton Kershaw.
3: Clayton, he's not playing.
0: Oh, well,
1: he was pitching this year.
0: He was pitching in the world in the
2: minor detail.
1: I love you, Mark. You're amazing.
0: I know. Sometimes I amaze myself.
3: Art, who might it be? Present day pitcher, most
1: pitchers. Oh my God! I was looking at this. I'm going to have to go with Chris Sale of the Braves.
3: Chris Sale of the Braves. He's injured all the time, though. You don't really think.
1: I know, but I thought about that right as I said it, but.
0: Garrett Cole?
1: Give us a hit, Brad.
0: Garrett Cole.
3: Detroit Tiger.
0: Oh, Justin Verlander.
3: 266 major league wins. And
2: I was actually going to say Verlander.
1: We're going to give her that. Laura got it right.
2: You robbed me of my one in a million chance to get this right, Mark.
1: So you're ready to go? You can get back at Fred right now.
0: I'm sorry, Laura. I was thinking
3: Laura
0: of
3: asked
0: white.
2: My question is, who has the record for the most home runs in the World Series?
1: I know that. I'm going to tell you. It was the guy that we're going to talk about on the show later on, Mickey Mantle.
0: Terry Pendleton?
3: It was Duke Snyder at 11 a long, long time ago.
1: It's 18.
2: Once again, the Prevagen worked.
0: Wow.
2: Mickey Mantle.
3: The great Mickey Mantle. And later again, we'll be talking to Rob Ware, Seven Swings at Seven, Mickey Mantle, legend and victim of American culture. Let's go back to Barron Sports Trivia. All right, I watched, what did I watch? This player for USC and the Rams and your Pittsburgh Steelers ended up an actor, played Tarzan. Who might that have been?
0: Boy, Polamalu.
3: He played Tarzan?
2: He did?
3: Aren't you old enough to remember this? Come on.
1: Oh, my God. Give me the question again, Fred.
3: He played in Smokey and the Bandit with Burt Reynolds and Sally Fields. But before that, he played Tarzan. He played linebacker at USC in the late 50s, went to the Rams, then went to the Steelers. Art, you should know that because you're a former Ram player.
1: I got him on the tip of my tongue, right at the Prevagen, just letting me down.
0: Kevin Green.
1: Oh, my God. I remember the scene with Jackie Gleason. Yes. Oh, my God.
0: Kevin Green?
1: Bruce, was his last name Bruce or something?
3: Mike Henry.
1: You're out.
0: Boy, Paul Amalu.
1: Yeah, got us on that one, Fred.
3: What did you think? I like Smokey and the Bandit. I hadn't seen it in about 20 years. Saw it last night. And I thought it was really good. Sally Field really loved Burt Reynolds, and he wouldn't marry her. So it was like, you know, he married a lot of people, but he didn't marry Sally Field.
0: How many marriages did he
1: have? You know that I got to caddy? Yeah. I got to caddy for Jackie Gleason at the old Bob Hope Desert Classic.
2: Wow.
1: And I got to tell you, it was one of the greatest times I ever had, because in those days it was a 5-day tournament, Wednesday through Sunday. And I swear to God, my sides, my ribs were sore from laughing for 5 consecutive days. We were at Dinah Shore's house at a party. I was 19 years old.
0: Dinah Shore.
1: Right? And Jackie Gleason had 4 cigarettes going at one time. Okay? I mean, he was like going, playing pool, having a great time. Sinatra said, "Where'd you learn how to play pool like that?" He goes, "I've been a hustler my whole life."
2: Wow.
3: Jackie Gleason, one of the funniest guys I've ever seen on television or in the movies. Folks, you can email us, sportsfred@aol.com. sportsfred@aol.com. One more Barron Sports trivia question. We'll go to Laura with this one. Donovan Dent played 1 year at UCLA as a senior. Where did he go to school his first 3 years? Donovan Dent, the fine guard from UCLA and from Southern California. Where did he play his first 3 years, Laura Snoke?
2: I don't know. I need a hint. Or I'll pass the baton.
3: I can't.
1: Your favorite for a racehorse. I mean, a racetrack.
0: Yeah. I think I know this.
3: All right. You say it. Go ahead.
0: Kentucky.
3: Kentucky Wildcat.
0: Yep.
3: All right. Is it Kentucky?
1: I believe so.
3: It was a Lobo, Laura.
0: He
1: was a New Mexico Lobo?
3: New Mexico Lobo, 3 years.
0: But here's
3: the interesting story about Donovan Dent. Anybody that followed college basketball in UCLA last year, the first 25, 30 games, he was horrible. He wasn't very good. The last 6 or 7, he was fantastic. Triple-double in the Big Ten tournament. He 10 assists, no turnovers every game. It was unbelievable. He says he's retired. He's not playing. But with the new rule that the NCAA passed this week, 5 years of eligibility, this guy might say, Donovan Dent might say, "I want to go back to UCLA for my third year." He did not redshirt. He played 3 years in New Mexico, 1 year at UCLA.
1: I got a year of eligibility, Fred.
3: Yeah, maybe you can.
1: I'm coming back. I'm going to be a tall puncher kicker.
3: Laura,
1: the first 70-year-old, 128-year-old kicker in college football.
3: Laura, let me ask you a question as an attorney.
2: Kickers, you know.
3: Let me ask you a question as an attorney. Okay.
1: We're not athletes. So you know that, Laura.
3: They passed the new rule.
2: It was a massive.
3: 5 years of eligibility, and only 5 years of eligibility. Do you think there'll be a lot of lawsuits from players like Donovan Dent trying to get that fifth year, or does it just start now? Well, what do you think, legally?
2: Well, I think whenever there's a dispute, hopefully it ends up in court as opposed to in the brawl in the back
1: spoken
2: room.
1: Spoken like a true lawyer.
2: Yeah, sure. I mean, the rules are in such flux right now. I mean, either any time there's going to be a rule change, there's going to be challenges to it, you know.
3: All right.
1: Mondami said that he's not into this Supreme Court ruling deal. He's not going to follow it. So what do rules really last for in this society anymore?
3: All right, we're going to come back and talk to Rob Ware, 7 Swings at 7, and a whole lot more on sports overnight.
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0: Hey, everybody, welcome back to Sports Overnight America. And Bob Ware with us. He's written a lot of books. This one, Seven Swings at Seven, Mickey Mantle, Legend and Victim of American Culture. Bob, welcome to the show.
1: Thank you.
0: So we are in the same wage generation. Bottom line, you started following Mickey. In fact, you were born the year that Mickey joined the New York Yankees. This book is sort of a psychological look at one of the great players in the history of baseball. Talk about it.
1: It's an interesting. It's an interesting thing because I idolized Mickey as a child. He couldn't do any wrong. You get older and you start to look into things. You go to college, you learn how to analyze things. And then as an adult, you look back and you say, whoa, Mickey had a lot of, faults. He's not, and that's one of the things, the legend and the title is legend and victim. Because I think if you look at what's going on in sports today, Mickey Mantle was kind of the predecessor of that. He was sort of the guy who could do anything he wanted. Could have any woman that he wanted, and he wanted quite a few. He could get drunk as a skunk, and sit in the dugout, and people would cover for him and everything. But he was also, he had this side where surprising. He wasn't a racist, and that is really remarkable for white guys, white sports stars in his era.
2: From Oklahoma, in Missouri,
1: kid from Oklahoma, probably never saw a black person. He was alleged to have made some kind of remark about a black kid when he was really young, like 12 or something like that. But I don't think there were any black people in Congress, Oklahoma. So, he really learned. He learned a lot in terms of racial.
0: Rob, let's talk about just something you wrote about in the book, Seven Swings at Seven. You wrote about Jim Bouton's book, Ball Four. In that book, Jim Bouton talked about Elston Howard, the first black player for the Yankees. And in that book, basically Jim Bouton said that Elston was close to an Uncle Tom. And because of that, Mickey Mantle took offense with Jim Bouton. Talk about that.
1: Yeah, he did. And by the way, Jim also told me when he was alive, he said, one thing you got to know is that Mickey Mantle didn't have a racist bone in his body. Okay. But, that was a big debate, in the late 60s and so forth. What did you have to do to prove your civil rights cred? Okay. Willie Mays didn't do an awful lot either. And Mickey and Willie were really close. Where is it written that you have to do something really dynamic to not be considered an Uncle Tom? That's always an argument. It's a big argument today. Kids argue about people will grab the term activist and they'll just wear it like a crown, right? But what do they actually do? And that's a problem, I think. There were players who were really active. Larry Doby was pretty active, for example. But if you look at some of the greats, they were. Why do we expect baseball players to be politicians? And Elston, I think Elston certainly saw racism close up. Particularly when he went to spring training in Florida. And, Mantle and some of the other guys would eat with Elston in the bus. I never met Elston Howard. I liked Elston Howard. I never met him, so I can't comment on what his personal beliefs were. But I know it was a big thing. Lots of people were accused of being Uncle Tom, and I don't think so. I think Elston, I talked to Pumpsy Green, by the way, before he passed away, and Pumpsy was accused of being an Uncle Tom too, but he did have he did stuff in the background.
2: He was the first Red Sox black player
1: for the Boston Red Sox
2: under Tom Yawkey.
1: Yeah, for Tom Yawkey. Yeah,
0: 1959. Art, you're on with Rob Ware.
3: Art,
0: you're on with Rob Ware.
3: Yeah.
1: Okay.
2: Well, you know, growing up, I really enjoyed Mickey Mantle was my all-time hero. I got to see him play in 1964. I was 7 years old at Yankee Stadium, and he hit a home run down the old 296 right field line. But one of the things I wanted to talk to you about is the concept of athletes with clay feet, okay? And, you know, we put on pedestals, and we want them to be something special. But in reality, you know, most of the great superstars from Babe Ruth, you can go back into football, Charlie Connerly's, you know, Bobby Lane's, I think the pressure that gets on these guys to really succeed, I think it has a lot to do with it. And I was wondering what your thoughts were on that and how we hold them to a higher standard or don't hold them to a higher standard.
1: Yeah. Well, America worships celebrity, doesn't it? and then we get really, really, you know, it just dominates the news cycle these days. And that has a lot to do with the changes in journalism. The new journalism changed it from let's hide their faults to let's blow it up on the cover of everything that we can get our hands on. And so then when somebody says, oh, I can't believe that this singer did that or this player did that and so forth. And I think, you know, baseball players, and Mickey Mantle certainly would exemplify this too, it's not like they come into the sport having studied, ethics, American history.
2: A lot of them never even went to college. I mean, they were drafted out of high school in the old days. Yeah. And, you know, and to ask them on political natures and talk about things of that nature is a completely different foreign subject.
1: Yeah. I think we have a different breed of athlete today. You know, some of the athletes have made big spills about race and other things, other issues in American culture. Boy, the women are starting to get involved in it, too. I've had fascinating conversations between the parallels between Mickey Mantle and the WNBA, which you wouldn't think there were parallels, but there were. But, you know, they're athletes. That's what they do. They're out there because they do something that probably every one of us broadcast wished that we could do. Now, what is the cost of doing that? You know, Mickey Mantle started swinging bats when he was like 3 or 4 years old, and he had hit left-handed, which he hated to do, because you know one of his his father was right-handed and his uncle was left-handed. I may have that reversed, but you know that's how they get there. You know, we talk about 10,000 hours. That's to master something. And I once had a quick conversation with Yo-Yo Ma at Tanglewood, and I said, did you learn to play the cello in 10,000 hours? He said, no, much longer, much longer.
0: Laura, seven swings at seven. Laura, you're on with Rob Ware, seven swings at seven. Take it away, Laura.
3: Well, it's interesting about athletes and activism, because I think that if you look in history, there have been some moments that activism by athletes has been really important, like the Olympic athletes that raised their fists, and of course Jesse Owens, you know, winning in Germany in 1936, and then the kneel downs in the NFL. It seems like baseball. I've always thought of baseball as being really the last professional sports where they really are kids playing an adult game. I mean, it's, or adults playing a kid's game, however you want to do it. But much more, I mean, professional football players and basketball players are much more adult, in my view anyway, than baseball players. They sort of maintain their, you know, childlike, you know, passion for the game. But I wonder do you think that there is a place for athletes and activism to kind of, you know, push the country forward?
1: Well, sure. Look at what LeBron James has done. And I think actually one of the things I wish that professional athletes would do is put some money into cultivating younger players and younger people and spending more time with them. There's a big place for it because they have a platform. You know, if you're a star athlete, you could walk up to that podium and say just about anything, as long as it was clean.
3: I mean, they almost have an obligation in a way because of their sort of exalted celebrity status, in my view.
2: Yeah. You've got players making $50 million and putting it back into the community, building Little League fields or boys clubs. That's something that's essential for the future.
1: Yeah. Jeff Reardon built a ballpark in Dalton, Mass. For kids. And good for him. Good for him. But that's not the way things are trending. You know, what's trending right now is that Little League fields and so forth are being turned into pickleball courts.
4: Yeah.
0: Mark, you're on. Yeah. Rob Roy, you got about 30 seconds, quickly.
4: Rob, real fast, and I'm going to make it pretty simple. When I look at sports, I can't help but two guys that played prominent roles in the success of their organizations. The 79 Pirates, Willie Stargell passing out the Stargell Stars, getting everybody to buy into that. And Magic Johnson coming out of Michigan State to resurrect Kareem Abdul-Jabbar in the last years. And single-handedly turn Philly on its ear. We don't see a lot of that today.
1: Well, I think, I'm not exactly sure why that is. I think it's because, again, these guys, let's face it, sports stars today are commodities. And you don't want to jeopardize that too much. You know, most guys parse their words. You know, the famous scene the movies, skip my brain right now, the Kevin Costner movie, where the catcher is telling the pitcher how to talk to the media.
4: Heal the dream.
3: Right.
1: It's a brilliant scene because it's absolutely spot on, you know. You could look at it this way. You could look at it cold-heartedly and say, you know, got basketball players making $50 million a year. You got baseball players making, if Shohei Ohtani's making $70 million a year. And why should you jeopardize that? You know, you can set up a foundation after you're done, which is what a lot of people do. It's sad, but I think,
0: Rob Ware, great book, Seven Swings at Seven. 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Rob, thank you for appearing very much on Sports Overnight America.
1: Thank you.
2: Awesome. Really enjoyed it.
4: Great guy.
0: All right, more right after this on Sports Overnight America.

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4: 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Wimbledon. ESPN is not going to show all the matches on ESPN. You have to have ESPN Unlimited. Now, on DirecTV, you can spend some $14 a month like I do. 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
5: Yeah. 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
5: I'm going to have to look into that.
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5: I don't know if I have that package, but I will.
4: 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I'm spending $300 a month, so DirecTV is not exactly being easy on me. So bottom line, I don't know what's going on. Art, so much is happening in the wonderful and wacky world of sport. The draft this week in the NBA, the draft, the baseball changes as far as the owners are concerned. In your mind, Art, in 30 seconds, biggest story of the week.
6: Well, I think it's actually the odds changing on Texas Tech and the Red Raiders. Brendan Sorsby and the Red Raiders were 8-1 to win the national title. Now they're 24-1. So you're telling me that quarterback was that good, and then he tries to go to the NFL draft, and they drop the supplemental draft. I've never seen anything quite like that. But that, and I also want to
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4: I met her 30 years ago at FNN Score. I was the program director, and we talked for like a half hour before.
8: Beautiful lady.
4: Wonderful lady, nice lady. All right.

0: It was the Roman poet Virgil who said, "Easy is the descent to hell. All night long, all day, the doors of dark Hades stand open. But to retrace the path, to come out again to the sweet air of heaven, there is the task, there is the burden. If I cannot move heaven, I will raise hell." We'll talk about that later, but now it's time for Rick Tittle and Titillating Sports on Sports Byline USA. All right, hey, thank you for that, and a TGIF edition of Titillating Sports. How's it going, eh? Just turned into Canadian right there. Speaking of Canada, eh, it's NHL draft night. I hope Ivar Stenberg, the second overall pick, comes to my Sharkies. Yeah, that's right. Sharks, it's the only team I've had that started when I was an adult. I was in my mid-20s. Everything else I kind of grew up with outside of overseas teams. But we got the NHL draft, which always takes a back seat, and especially now with everything going on with MLB and the World Cup. Won't take a back seat here. But we will talk that. We will talk World Cup, what's going on. The America game last night was very interesting. And people actually bent out of shape that they lost. Like, that means something bad. I don't know if you understand the format. They had already won the group. Yeah, you don't like to lose. I get that. But we can talk about that because another team took another more Bill Walsh way of looking at things. I'll tell you what I mean by that as well. We also have Mark Riccio is going to join us in about a half hour, the CEO of USA Lacrosse. He was almost 20 years as a New York Jets executive. An hour from now, Zach Noe Towers, a stand-up comedian, will be in studio with us. And Dan Bliss from the Front Row Card Show, which will be down at State Farm Stadium in Glendale, Arizona, coming up soon. 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I'm on Twitch.tv. Check me out. I'm so hot. 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
4: 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Something pure. For this is the very essence of what our servicemen and women gave their lives to protect and by God, we shall not allow their sacrifice to be forgotten. It's time to show the world just how great American can be. And we will not wait for tomorrow to come. We will stand here

0: 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Good for you.
1: All right. Hey, thanks for that. Welcome back to the show. Walking across the room to adjust my audio here. Are you at home right now? I'm actually at the studios here on Broadway in downtown San Francisco. What's going on? So the United States played Turkey. It was a game where the United States had already won the group. They know they're going to be playing Bosnia and Herzegovina here in Santa Clara next Wednesday, July 1st, 5 p.m. Pacific. And I had a chance to get tickets to that game a week ago for $300. And at that point, it looked like the USA might go, but it wasn't for sure because they had just won their first game. And I had already paid for three tickets to two games, and I was like, I've seen the USA in two World Cups before, once on July 4th, 1994, once on

June 12th, 2006, Stanford and Gelsenkirchen, respectively. And I thought, I don't have another 300 to throw down. Now, if I did, I would sell my ticket. Because they're going for about $4,000 now. And as cool as it would be to go to that game, it's over in 90 minutes, and I'd rather have a profit of over $3,000. But I didn't, and that's fine. But at the USA game last night, the head coach, Mauricio Pochettino, did something smart, and that is he played 9 subs. Later on, he put on Christian Pulisic for the last half hour to make sure he's game ready. I was against that, but I understand it. It's like when your closer doesn't pitch for 6 days, you'll get him up in a non-save situation just because you don't want him to have spider webs all over him. So I do understand that. And a couple times Pulisic and Otter Guler were going at it. Otter Guler, what a game that guy had. And the final goal, nutmegging Pulisic. I mean, there's a reason why he was Champions League Young Player of the Year. There's a reason why Real Madrid bought him as a teenager and play him. God, that guy is a really good player. And now the only bad thing about Turkey going out is we don't get to see Otter Guler anymore. As a soccer enthusiast, he's fantastic. But Austin Trusty from Celtic, he got his first World Cup start, and he's a right back, and he got right back in the game. No, he scored 3 minutes into the game. And I was thinking, oh my gosh, are we going to win 4-0? Like, good Lord. Sebastian Berhalter, who I cannot stand, he can send me a case of beer or a bouquet of roses if he wants, because right when I said he looked like he should have had a red card, he only got a yellow, and I tweeted out, am I the only person who wouldn't mind Berhalter getting a red? Because that would mean he'd be suspended for the next game. And then he scores a beautiful goal through traffic. Mark McKenzie, he just stood there when Guler ran right by him twice. He looked really bad on that. At one point, he scored a goal, but he was offside, Mark McKenzie. About 20 minutes later, Joe Scally saw Okan Kökçü just go right around him. And it just shows that the depth is very thin. And I hope McKenzie and Scally do not see the field of play. Tim Weah, who I don't trust since his red card last World Cup, he looked like he was completely lost on the left wing. And, you know, started his intensity, looked like he was kind of fading. And that's the thing psychologically, too. It's not just Weah, but you know you didn't have to win. You know, that wasn't it. So, you know, afterwards, Pochettino in the press conference was like, what are all these weird questions? Because everyone's like, oh, what went wrong? What happened? Oh, how pissed are you? And he's like, do you guys understand how this works? And he said, what if I would have gone all out and won this game and for no reason? It doesn't change anything in the standings. Why would I do that? And here's the thing. What's the thing, Rick? Germany did do that. And I was very upset as a fan of going back to West Germany that Julian Nagelsmann played all his starters in a game that didn't matter. And it makes you wonder, by the way, that was against Ecuador, who had to win. So you knew Ecuador was going to throw in the kitchen sink. And those guys playing in New York City in that heat, at halftime, they were drenched in sweat. Everybody. Just, they were spent. Now, I know you get, it's almost like the NFL now, you get like 6-7 days off. But my question is why? Now, I mentioned Bill Walsh. So my older brother called me during the USA game. Bless his heart. He means well. He doesn't know jack about anything.

because his rule was never lose anything ever. And it used to drive Niner fans crazy. What are you doing? And there was one point we had 6 preseason games. Can you believe that? 6 preseason games? I know it sounds like I'm making it up, but we did. But anyway, now preseason games, it's like a high school dance where the starters are just wearing their jerseys and jeans. And my brother's like, you got to play the starters. And then he said, how many Super Bowls did Bill Walsh win? I'm like, yeah, that you have a point there. I said, I'm not saying I'm right. I'm just saying it makes no sense. Bill Walsh also had a guy named Joe Montana, which wasn't bad, and he also was very savvy at drafting. But I said, if Pochettino played all the starters, I would want him fired, because then he doesn't understand soccer. And that's the thing that's crazy about Julian Nagelsmann, and it just shows a lack of confidence. And, you know, he took his guys off right around the 60th, 70th, 80 minute, then put in subs, and they ended up losing anyway, because Ecuador really needed it, and Germany already knew that the game didn't matter. And so that, you think about the Scots, the South Africa win over South Korea killed them, the Ecuador win over Germany killed them, the Japan-Sweden 1-1 draw was terrible, for them. Ivory Coast winning by 2. Scotland now has a 5% chance to move on. And by the end of the games today, it's going to be done and dusted for the Tartan Army. And it's too bad, because their fans are cool. But, I mean, there's a reason why they hadn't gone to a World Cup in 28 years. They don't have a lot of great talent. All right, let's go to a commercial break. We'll come on back on Sports Byline USA.

0: the legend of the phoenix. All ends with beginnings. What keeps the planet spinning? The force from the beginning.
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1: All right, thank you for that, and welcome back to the show. 1-800-878-PLAY to get in. We're going to talk a little lacrosse in the next segment, which I played in college 100 years ago. We used the Code of Hammurabi. Yeah, that's right. I said the Code of Hammurabi. And by the way, if you're in the Bay Area or Northern California or Oregon or Nevada, Arizona, depending on the way the wind is blowing with radio, AM radio, and FM radio waves, I'll be on KMBR today with Adam Copeland from 2 to 6, filling in for Derek Papa on Dirty Work. And this will be live at 58 Social, which is the present name they're using for the restaurant that's behind home plate and at Willie Mays Plaza. So come on by and watch me talk Niners. You got to remember, KMBR, you have to talk. Now, Dirty Work lets me do some other stuff. I've filled in a few times, but KMBR, you talk about the Niners, the Warriors. I guess we can't talk about Warriors. There's two picks and the Giants. Why you would talk about the Niners or any NFL team in June, I don't know. But you will maybe even sneak in a little World Cup talk as well. All right, so once again, and the thing is, Pochettino, when he said, this is sad, no one is congratulating us. You see Turkey celebrating their win. They don't go home empty-handed. You see Australia celebrating their draw. They're going through. Everyone's so happy, and no one here has said congratulations to me. And I'm like, well, why would you don't say congratulations after a last-second loss? But what he was trying to say is, who cares? Now, I'm so glad they didn't play Anthony Robinson. I'm so glad he didn't play Chris Richards. I'm so glad he didn't play Tyler Adams. I'm so glad he didn't play Phelan Balogun. Tim Ream, at his age, if you're going to start him, you might as well rest him. He's almost 40. Serginho Dest, with that dynamism, he did come in late, which I wouldn't have wanted. Ricardo Pepi got the whole game at the number 9, and he didn't stand out. You know, not saying he got a lot of service, even when they put in Alex Zendejas late. And I think it's good to throw him a bone. You know, he picked USA over Mexico. And he probably thought, if I don't get into this game, that means nothing. I'm not getting in. And so it was cool to give him the bone. Brendan Aaronson, I thought, really had a terrible night. And it's the one thing where you say he got into space, he attacked space, he was in the right place. But he should have had two goals. Not one, two. And he just didn't have his shooting boots on. He didn't capitalize on that. And so I thought, well, you don't look very good today, but Brendan Aaronson is going to be one of those guys that's going to come off the bench if the USA gets down. I don't think he's going to start because he didn't start the first two games. So when they asked, the press asked Misha Pochettino about Pulisic playing, he said, I think one of the objectives in that game was not only to win, it was to provide Christian in between 30 and 40 minutes to get the feeling to be ready for the next game. That is important too. Yes, I'm happy because I think he finished well. I think it was a good impact when he was on the pitch. And it was. And look, in the second half, you put Pulisic in and the USA had 10 shots and Turkey had two. Now, who cares if you don't put them on target? Remember, if you hit it off the crossbar or the post, that doesn't count as a shot on target. It has, because it wouldn't have been a goal even with no goalie, so it's not on target. But Berhalter getting almost an entire game. He is not the caliber of our regular starters. And he's had a pretty meteoric rise from the Vancouver Whitecaps. But that goal, he'll always have that goal. And it was a beautiful goal. He just got his laces right through it, his knee over it, and it was one of those goals, kind of like the goal that Anthony Elanga scored for Sweden, the Newcastle player, against the goalie Zion Suzuki. Suzuki never saw it till the last second. It was like a hockey goal. There's just so much traffic. Like I never saw it. I didn't even know the guy had the puck. I didn't even know he was shooting. I didn't know where the puck was. So how am I going to stop it? It's going through traffic. And by the way, if you noticed, Rick, you can't point these things out. Don't do it. I am. Zion Suzuki is black, the goalkeeper for the Japanese, and he was born in the United States, so he could have played for us, and I would love to have had him, because he plays for Parma in Italy. He plays for a real team, but he was born in New Jersey. His dad was from Ghana. His mom's from Japan, and something happened to that relationship, and almost immediately as a baby, he moved back to Japan, and he spent his whole life in Japan, and he's a very good goalie. But after the game, Berhalter was asked his thoughts. He said, "We were a little back and forth in the first half and lost a little bit of our control, but I think we got more numbers ahead of the ball instead of behind the ball and found good pockets for returning and playing balls in behind, and I think that's what we need, and it was a good response." So, I mean, Alex Freeman came on near the end. He got about 15 minutes. Malik Tillman came on with about 5 minutes to go. You know, they didn't want to get their legs too cold. Freeman said, "I think when I came in today, we saw how the left side was. Joe Scala was going high a lot, and I feel like he was very good at attacking, very good at defending, but the left winger was staying high, and coach put me in and told me to be aware of that and just make sure that I'd be aware of that, but also choose my moments to go up and help the attack as well. I think those instructions were what I've been used to in the past two games. So I think for now, it's just telling me exactly what I need to do and just be going out and making an impact." And so, I mean, there was one final reminder with that Arthur Guler, you know, kicked off that play and you know, you got to play till the last minute. Somebody was mad. I saw, what is Turner doing? When Turner went over to the far post, he had to. You know, and then the shot nutmegged him. There's two things you never want to, well, there's a million things you don't want to happen as a goalie. Drop a ball, throw it into your own net. You never get beat at your near post. That is rule number one. Ever, ever, ever, ever, ever, ever. And you can't have the ball go between your legs. They call it getting nutmegged. I think you know why. So, I mean, in a way, you got to, I mean, all you can't change it now, so you got to look at the positives. And the positives is to know that we're not unbeatable. And they all knew that. But you can still kind of get a swagger of, we're at home, this is our cup, look how good we've looked, especially defensively. And then they give up three goals to a team that's knocked out. And so you're like, oh, crap. And you're like, yeah. Oh, crap. So we got some really good games coming up. The marquee one, I'll at least watch the first half and then walk over to the stadium to work for KNBR. But Norway, France, I mean, how good is that? In Boston, noon Pacific. The same time, Senegal, Iraq, snoozer. After that, at 5, Uruguay, Spain. That's always a good kind of a blood match because Spain also, like Uruguay, looks to them as the mother country. Then you have Cabo Verde, we say Cape Verde, in Saudi Arabia. Not super interested in that, but go Blue Sharks. Then New Zealand, Belgium. Belgium's like, all right, we have to win that one convincingly, right? And then how about this at 8? Egypt and Iran. That's right, up in Seattle. This will be Iran's last game in the U.S., and hopefully they wouldn't have had a terrible time. But when it comes to despots and kings and rulers and juntas and generalissimos and crooked criminal presidents, I don't have a lot of time for them. But soccer players, man, woman, whatever, I got a lot of time for you. Any athlete, really. Because, I don't know if you know this, I love sports. And I was a so-so athlete back in the day. I did play a lot of sports in high school. I played two sports in college, and even after college, continuing to play softball and soccer and pick up basketball, whatever it was. So I identify with athletes, and I identify with all the soccer players, all the cultures. And it's today is actually Isra as well. So happy Isra to the Muslim listeners out there. All right, let's go to a break. We'll come on back, talk a little LAX, not the airport.
2: Yeah.
3: Yeah.
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3: Touché.
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3: LAX,
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5: I'm different, yeah, I'm different. I'm different, yeah, I'm different. I'm different, yeah, I'm different.

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1: All right, thank you for that. Welcome back to the show. Rick Tittle with you, nationally syndicated and around the world on the American Forces Radio Network. It's our pleasure to welcome to the show USA Lacrosse CEO Mark Riccio. And he has been in charge for about 5 years now, and it's exciting times in the sport because the Olympics are coming to Los Angeles in 2 summers from now, and lacrosse is going to be a medal sport. And first of all, Mark, welcome. And your time, you were a Jets executive for a long time. Was that in the, like, the Tenenbaum era?
2: Well, first, thank you for having me. It's awesome to be here. And yes, Mike Tenenbaum and I, we were in the same, I guess you'd call it the same generation. So I started in 96. He started shortly thereafter, and he and I still stay in touch, as a matter of fact.
1: I remember on Hard Knocks, he had to go to some diner upstate New York to meet Darrell Revis. It almost seemed like a Sopranos episode.
2: He went to the Roscoe Diner off of Route 17 in Roscoe, New York. And yes, that was all real. And you are also correct. It was definitely a scene out of The Sopranos.
1: All right. Now, I was reading the press release when you got hired as CEO for USA Lacrosse, as I said, 5 years ago. And Beth Lyman, who's the chair of the board of directors, she said that they were, I don't know if it's hard to live up to, an innovator, a connector, a critical thinker, a strategist, integrity, deep passion. Has she come back to you and 5 years later and said, all right, what have you innovated?
2: Well, I props to Beth and the entire board. You know, one thing I have learned sitting in a 501c3 not-for-profit national governing body is the relationship between the board and the CEO is the difference between success and failure. And I didn't realize that until I got into it, because this is the first time I've been in this environment. Like you said, I was with the Jets and I was with agencies and, you know, for-profit entities. This is a different animal, and, you know, some of those attributes of a connector, a consensus builder, were probably things that I had in my arsenal but hadn't really truly used to the level I use them now. So, you know, luckily the relationship with the board has been great. And no, as a matter of fact, the board came back and extended me for a few more years, so I'm staying on to at least 2029, and it's been a very good and fun run.
1: I think about the growth of the sport, and if you go back to ancient history, I was captain of the St. Mary's College lacrosse team in 1987 and 1988, and believe it or not, especially for those of us out here on the West Coast, we bought our equipment out of a guy in a van, like Cuban cigars. I mean, we've come a long way. How have you seen it grow just in your time?
2: Wow, you're spot on in terms of what was and what is now, and ultimately, hopefully, where we want to continue to stay on that track of innovation, change, growth, all the things you referenced on the upfront. Well, first of all, I'm the same generation. I played at Hofstra University 86 to 90. I grew up in Western New York and upstate New York in a small town. And, you know, during my time working in sport and entertainment, I was never a lacrosse insider, but I was an observer. I was kind of watching just because I love the game. But I am a product of the mission in terms of what it provided me for in terms of opportunity. That hasn't changed. The game continues to affect communities, individuals, families in such a profound and positive way, as many youth sports do. But certainly lacrosse punches above its weight in that impact. What we've really seen is professionalization of the sport. And I say that, yes, there is a pro league for both the men and the women field leagues that are continuing to mature. There's a box league, professional league, that continues to mature and has actually been pretty long tenured, over 25 years of play. But the college game, the access, the opportunity, the acceleration of women's sport, lacrosse has certainly been a beneficiary of that. So the level of play has changed dramatically. Players are bigger, faster, stronger. The equipment is much better, which allows for more creative and competitive play. And just the level of sophistication around the athlete, the youth sport pathways, the national team pathways. Our national teams a few years ago, you know, used to have to fundraise and sell T-shirts to go internationally. Now we have 14, you know, national team programs. They're not out of pocket. We're sending teams to China, or excuse me, to Japan this year, Jamaica, Canada, all part of our mission, and it's just a level of sophistication and growth around the sport.
1: Were you the guy that said, hey, there's a little guy over there for the Flying Dutchman named Wayne Corbett. We want to get him on the Jets here.
2: You know, funny enough, my time with Wayne also overlapped at Hofstra and at the Jets. He was a little bit younger than me, but I did get to know him and his family while he was at the Jets, because I actually, or while he was at Hofstra, rather, because I worked there for 7 years of my career, was at Hofstra University working in fundraising and marketing, and I got to know Wayne and his family, and then, lo and behold, I went over to the Jets, and certainly he went over and had a tremendous career, and it was a great story, certainly for him and his family, but for Hofstra and for, you know, somebody who was overlooked and just continued to perform when he had the opportunity. So, great story. Big fan of Wayne.
1: Just really quick, because I'm in San Francisco, Giovanni Carmazzi, a guy who went to Hofstra, is from Sacramento, but, you know, one of many quarterbacks who were drafted before Tom Brady in that draft, I think three rounds higher. What was your breakdown on Carmazzi?
2: Gio, your memory, knowledge, your connection, you clearly are doing your homework. I do remember him, and I remember him being a talent that folks thought that he would, you know, have a shot. You know, we were very fortunate meeting at Hofstra. There were definitely guys that made it to the pros, a couple of linemen, a couple of defensive backs, not just Wayne. Gio was one of them. And a credit to a coach by the name of Joe Gardy, not someone that rings a bell, but Joe Gardy was a great Jets coach and became head coach at Hofstra, and he did a really good job of identifying talent and developing talent, and Gio Carmazzi was one of them.
1: By the way, the reason I'm in broadcasting is because I didn't do my homework. I just have a weird sports brain. sorry, let's talk about the Olympics, because we know sometimes there's a sport that's a demonstration sport, or we saw baseball, yay, it's a sport, well, now it's not, but what is it back? And then breakdancing, skateboarding, I don't know where we are right now. So when was it announced that lacrosse was finally going to be a medal sport again?
2: So that announcement came about 2 years ago, and a little over, just under 2 years ago. And what happened several years ago is the IOC, International Olympic Committee, went through a review of their sport program and said, how do we bring new sports into the Olympic movement that do a couple of things? One, are more, maybe more relevant, particularly to that local market that is hosting the games, that drive revenue through either streaming and broadcast or sponsorship or ticket sales, that are globally competitive. You get the best athletes, both men and women, playing the game, that leave a legacy potentially in that home market after the games close, but also aren't too complicated to put on in terms of cost or carbon footprint. And so each local organizing committee got a chance to introduce sports into their program. And so that's in Japan when you saw skateboarding and surfing and sport climbing. And of course, breakdancing had its moment. But those sports were incremental to the standard Olympic program. LA got to do the same. And so they added baseball, softball, lacrosse, flag football. That's why flag football was introduced. And all of that is a negotiation because you're dealing with the number of athletes and cost structures. You've got to work with NBC, the IOC. So there's a lot of negotiating that happens. But lacrosse got its opportunity through the LA 28 local program. So there's no definition of an exhibition sport anymore. Either you are a medal sport on the program or you are not. And so we are a medal sport on the program in LA 28. And Brisbane 2032 will go through their process, and the IOC is going through a big review of all the sports for that matter. So we will go on to the LA 28 program as a full medal sport for men and women in the discipline of sixes, which is the modified version of the game, and we're pretty pumped to do so.
1: Where are we with the parity? Because when I think of lacrosse, I just think of the U.S., in Canada. And I know when women's hockey came in, it was basically that. It was the U.S. and Canada winning every game 10 to nothing and then playing in the gold medal game. Where are other countries when it comes to this very North American sport?
2: Well, World Lacrosse is our international federation, and World Lacrosse has done a very good job in pushing for international growth. So over the last few years, as we were going through the effort to be part of the LA 28 Games, there was also work, investment, governance structure put around the global games. So the introduction of continental federations, which is a normal thing in other sports like hockey and soccer, or global football, if you will, for example. So we introduced continental federations and went on an expansion and a development effort across the U.S. And this was multi years. And so there are over 90 nations now that participate in the world, in our World Lacrosse World Federation in lacrosse. The better teams, unquestionably, U.S., Canada, but I will tell you, Japan is really good. Japan is excellent. Australia, Team Great Britain, Ireland, Israel, Jamaica, Puerto Rico, some of them really good teams. And I will tell you, Japan, Hong Kong, China. Japan is probably the sneaky good one out of all of them. They're exceptional.
1: Very good. For more information, people can go to usalacrosse.com. Exciting times as we build up to LA 28. We've been speaking with Mark Riccio, the CEO of USA Lacrosse. Mark, thanks for coming on, and let's catch up down the road.
2: Really appreciate the opportunity, and go Team USA.
1: All right, USA, USA. I'm Rick Tittle. We will come on back on Sports Byline USA.

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0: Rick Tittle's got a black belt in keeping it real.
1: All right. Look, when you watch a lot of something, you'll see the same commercials and promos over and over and over again. Every year for the A's, there would always be three commercials that would mock me because they'd be in every break. But since I only watch the World Cup on Telemundo, there's a a promo for something called El Señor de los Cielos, which means to me the Mister of the Skies. Well, El Señor can also mean leader and Lord. It's Lord of the Skies, El Señor de los Cielos. And yeah, I did a bit years ago where I said, you know, coming up on NBC, a special edition of our Santa Dies on the Table. Now back to the game, you know, seeing this horrible violence. They say, you know, don't make sure, you know, make sure to see El Señor de los Cielos. And it shows a guy wearing like a black cowboy hat with his shirt unbuttoned, five buttons, wearing a crucifix, black leather jacket. And he's like stabbing somebody in the back 50 times, about as fast as you can. Guys with tattoos on their faces shooting each other. An RPG hitting a car from a roof. Go back to stabbings again. Shooting with a pistol, shooting with a submachine gun. Make sure to check it out. And so, the other day I was watching the game and my friend said, El Señor de los Cielos, I think he's an air marshal. I was like, really? I think that's what it means. He's an air marshal. Oh. And then I looked it up. It's like, no, it follows the rise of Amado Carrillo Fuentes. He used a fleet of planes to transport drugs and became leader of the Juarez cartel in the 90s. It is a gritty depiction of the narco world. And, yeah, so basically the antithesis of an air marshal is the head of a drug cartel. I love the creator's name, Luis Zelkowitz. That's a great, anyway, El Señor de los Cielos, them promos are violente. Más violente.
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0: President Trump blames Iran for drone strike on a ship in the Strait of Hormuz and calls it a foolish violation of the ceasefire agreement. As a result of this, U.S. Central Command said the military strike missile and drone locations and coastal radar sites in Iran. Venezuelans hope online posts will bring news of missing people after devastating earthquakes there.
1: A father holds the hand of his daughter, dressed as a fairy. A 24-year-old man in a pilot uniform stares proudly at the camera. A family embraces on a soccer field. They're among the images posted by relatives within Venezuela and abroad, desperately searching for their missed ones following two powerful back-to-back earthquakes this week. With communication patching, social media and online registries have become a crucial tool for many Venezuelans seeking information and resources beyond sparse government statistics. I'm Charles Ledesma.
0: The death toll stands at 920. 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Former Trump administration National Security Advisor John Bolton has pleaded guilty to illegally retaining classified information, sealing a deal that could allow him to avoid a prison term. This is U.S. Attorney Kelly Hayes.
2: He also knew the damage to national security that could be caused by mishandling that sensitive information. Nevertheless, as Mr. Bolton just admitted, he put our national security at grave risk in violation of the law.
0: Bolton pleaded guilty to a single count of illegally retaining national defense information, which carries a maximum sentence of 10 years. News and analysis at townhall.com.
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4: In the documentary Mel Brooks, the 99-year-old man, Brooks said he was born to make people laugh. There's The Producers, Blazing Saddles, and Spaceballs, to name a few. How did Mel Brooks get to 100?
6: Don't just do a 9-to-5 dreadful job just to pay the rent. Starve, but love what you're doing. Then you live a long time.
7: He rode a blazing saddle.
4: The American Film Institute just named Brooks's Blazing Saddles the funniest film of all time. I'm Ed Donahue.
0: All is well. Gracie the giraffe has been found more than 2 weeks after she escaped from the Texas Hill Country Ranch where she lives. You'll find more news and analysis at townhall.com. Tourists visiting the nation's capital this weekend are in for a treat. The state fair continues through July 10th, and Sunday there'll be a special salute to our troops.
8: The America 250 celebration rolls on with a tribute to the U.S. military on Sunday at the State Fair on the National Mall. 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
9: You're
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0: AI stocks kept the market in check Friday. The S&P 500 slipped less than 0.1% to close out on its second losing week. In the last 13, the Dow dipped 0.1%. The NASDAQ fell 0.2%. More on these stories at townhall.com.
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12: 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Dirtbag Nation, great to be back with you. Yeah, Nolan, another week of kind of stuff to get through. We were just talking about it before we started the show. Not a chance we'll cover everything, but as always, Dirtbags will try our very best. You know, obviously, you got some young hitters finally starting to take off. That we'll talk about. Kyle Schwarber still swinging the hot bat, but has had to sit down for the last couple of games with back issues. We'll talk about that. The Marlins, what another win today. Looking great. MLB best 16-5 through June. Looking great. Certainly still some teams that just, I think it's more than past that time. But that's our opinion. And where I was going with that was on the trade market. But again, we'll talk about all that type of stuff and all the individual accolades, lots of movement in the upper levels of Nolan's Cardinals, just announced today in upper management and ownership and everything else. So we'll touch base on that. Francisco Lindor trying to make it back in game two of the doubleheader with the Chicago Cubs, and Soto out. So anyways, can't thank you enough for listening. Can't thank you enough for being a part of the Nation, Dirtbags. Keep spreading the message. If you're brand new to us, thanks for tuning in. Thanks for listening. We hope you enjoy the show. If you have any personal questions that you have for your baseball journey as a player, a parent, a coach, from the amateur level to the pro level, don't hesitate to reach out to Nolan or myself at Dirtbag Baseball Nation on Facebook or Instagram, or you can reach out to me personally on Facebook as well at Kirk McNabb. You got a guarantee that we'll get back in touch with you. It's a big part of what we do each and every week, each and every day, outside of our day-to-day. Obviously, me coaching over here in Germany and Nolan back home. So that's a guarantee, promised. All you servicemen and women, again, as always, thank you, thank you, thank you for doing each and every day what it is you do. So Nolan, myself, and the rest of Dirtbags, we can do what we love to do every day, and that's baseball. So again, thank you is never enough. If you have had baseball this week, tournaments, games, whatever, hopefully you've been a dirtbag on and off the field. You know the expectation. You know what's required. So that's the bottom line. So settle in. Get your favorite drink, however you like to listen to us, wherever you like to listen to us, because we're going to be right back here after the break to get up, get after it, get dirty.
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29: Welcome back, Dirtbags. Nolan, what are we getting up with in segment one? Where are you going?
30: Yeah, so obviously the Phillies having a nice little run right now. Obviously not as good as the Marlins, but Bryce Harper obviously became the second player in a matter of 2 weeks to hit for the cycle. This time did not get picked off like PCA at first base, so that was kind of cool. But obviously the game itself, I mean, the Phillies end up winning, what was it, like 7-2 or something like that in that one. Schwarber had three bombs, two in the same inning. They went, what, a combined 913 feet or something like that? I think the first one was 456 and the second one was 457. And then the third one wasn't quite as majestic, but still, I mean, a three-home-run game, that was his fifth three-home-run game of his career. And then, yeah, obviously Harper, he hit for the cycle in the first five innings, which, I mean, anytime you're doing stuff like that, you know the offense showed up well that game. But, yeah, I mean, in a matter of 2 weeks, it's funny because you don't really see the cycle that often. And for Bryce Harper, I mean, obviously getting up there a little bit in age now, he's 33, 34 years old, still playing at a good enough level, obviously kind of answered the Dave Dombrowski question in the offseason about as best as he could. He's looking like he's returning to not quite that superstar form, but, I mean, he's certainly right now playing like it, at least in my opinion.
29: Yeah, he's had a really nice bounce back season and stuff like that. His average isn't off the charts, but it's not bad either or whatever. Well, he's around, what, 18 bombs right now, something like that, 19 bombs. The one thing I want to ask or whatever, and that I watched the highlights closely because I can't watch every game, obviously, over here in Germany. Nothing was really said about it, but the triple, pretty questionable. They obviously went to try to throw a ball, but I don't know if he really got a legit triple.
30: No.
29: Because they probably, if they had gone to third, he was, what, only maybe 10 feet by his second base when the shortstop had it and went to throw home?
30: Yeah, he probably would have been. Yeah.
29: Yeah, exactly. So, good for them to give it to him. And again, it's his first one in Major League, at the Major League level, right? And so it's hard to believe that Bryce Harper wouldn't have a cycle already, and that was his first one. So on that side of it, yeah, a little bit of home cooking maybe and stuff like that. But yeah, great to see for Bryce. The home runs per Kyle were great. Like I said at the top of the show, obviously he's had to sit out the last couple of games with lower back issues since then. But as you keep reminding me every week, Nolan, that pitching staff is still still, like, just...
30: Oh, it's lights out.
29: So, yeah. That's Sanchez and Sergio, Wheeler combo. Like, holy cow.
30: Wait for the Scooble combo to be added on there.
29: You think Dave will be able to pull that off?
30: There's talks. I don't know if Dave pulls it off, personally speaking, but at least I've heard that there's rumbling. And that's why
29: I don't know if Dave has enough resources to pull it.
30: Honestly, I doubt it. I don't see... Basically, I don't know what they could offer the Tigers, that the Tigers would be enticed enough to take it on the Scooble deal. Like, because Painter...
29: Yeah, I mean, if you're Dave Dombrowski, you know you don't have the resources, but you want your name to be out there.
30: Oh, 100%.
29: To force the Dodgers. To force the Braves.
30: Yeah.
29: It forces them... I don't know if it benefits you in 2026, but maybe if they deplete a few of their resources, maybe 27, 28, 29, if it comes into really good for you, right? Just because you threw the potential interest out there.
30: Well, and you get so, 5 days before free agency to at least negotiate.
29: Exactly right. I mean, sure he'd love to have, I think he realizes he probably doesn't have the resources to get them. And so exactly right. Next best thing is probably just go ahead and make those guys pay as much as they possibly have to. And then hopefully, like I said, not maybe 26, but it depletes them enough that, they got enough, give enough resources away that 27, 28, it puts a bit of bind on them, right?
30: Oh, exactly.
29: Especially if they don't re-sign Scooble.
30: Yeah.
29: So, interesting, but I know you got way more to talk about, so carry on.
30: Yeah, so now we're going to jump over, not MLB-related, college baseball-related, Oklahoma Sooners. Not much of a college World Series, if I do say so myself. Honestly, didn't watch too much of it. Knew Oklahoma was a powerhouse this year. I watched a few games in the Oklahoma-Georgia series, and that honestly just kind of made it very easy for me not to necessarily watch with full intent on the College World Series side of it. But, I mean, they laid the boots to North Carolina for their first national championship since 1994. Yeah. I mean, the final score was 13-2. In that one, like Oklahoma, they were a juggernaut of a team. It's going to be interesting to see how many of their guys get taken this year in the draft. Obviously, anytime your team's up there, like I know that they don't necessarily have the firepower of a Tennessee or anything. Yeah, exactly. Like they don't have the high profile picks, but I mean, there's going to be quite a few guys off of that team that this year I think a lot of guys are looking at. In terms of, okay, hey, where do they kind of slot in the second to 10th round type of deal? Like, yeah, it's pretty interesting.
29: Yeah, I can see that happening for sure and agree with that. And, I mean, if you're doing your scouting job right, if you're doing it properly, I mean, those are the guys that you're seeing more and more on each and every team, right? Those guys that truly are dirtbags. Those are guys that just go out and understand who they are as a player, whether they're just that middle, you hate to say middle of the road when you're talking about a major league level talent, but they, you know, the fill-in people on the roster and stuff like that just grind and grind and grind and become that great, great, great player, right? And so that's what they had in Oklahoma. And shout out to them for sure. So good call. I mean, yeah, it's disappointing when it's not a fantastic World Series, but sometimes that happens, man. That's college ball, and obviously if you're a Sooner fan, you're loving life.
30: Oh, yeah. Yeah. Jumping back over to more Major League talk.
29: Let me ask you something.
30: Sorry, go ahead.
29: If you don't mind all of that, I know you've got a lot. I'd like to keep going with it in the second segment. I hope I didn't disrupt your plan of attack, but we got just under 3 minutes without we're in that. Talk to me about what's

0: more or less year round. But to see them going out to these baseball games and everything like that, and they're treating it kind of exactly how you would expect a European to treat it. And that's not a knock by any stretch of the imagination. I like, when we lived over in France, right, we went to watch the IIHF in Paris the year that we were there. And honestly, it was Canada versus Switzerland. Didn't know what to expect. There was about 2,000 Canadians and about 10,000 Swiss fans. And the Swiss fans, more or less, the whole game were chanting and just being loud, but not in a bad way loud, like just enjoying themselves loud. And honestly, watching these baseball games, I mean, you're seeing it, whether it be the Tartan Army at Fenway and now obviously down in Miami, the Norwegians at City Field there the other day.
1: They
0: get up in the rowing boats, I guess, in their section. There's obviously a couple more videos out there that I've seen, but those are the two that I've really noticed and been like, okay, this is a great thing for expanding the game to obviously those other regions, other countries, and drawing more interest worldwide in baseball. Now, I'm not sitting there saying that it's ever going to reach the level of soccer, football, because obviously it's a apples to pear sport type of deal. Like, it's not, they're not that same in the fact that one, you got to spend money, and the other one, it's basically you can play it at any point in time. But honestly, I believe that it is fantastic. So anyways, Dirtbags, we'll be right back here after the break.
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1: Welcome back, Dirtbags. Obviously, Nolan was just talking about the international soccer fans, football fans, if you're over in my part of the world, Europe, and but being on North America grounds, and obviously Mexico as well, and watching FIFA, but also massive numbers attending Major League Baseball games, and all I'm getting over here is unbelievable. Oh, man, I wish I was with my country. I wish I was with them, obviously, Germans, where I am and stuff like that. But I got some Spanish kids. I got some different nationalities on the team with me and stuff. And they're just, they ask me all the time, Coach, are you watching? I said, no. I said, I don't like soccer. It's just not my cup of tea or whatever. It's just not something I got into. But it's great to sit and listen to them, so I can imagine what the atmosphere is back home in Nolan. And you kind of touched on it, right? The Norwegians, the Tartans, I love that. I love how it's being built. I love the energy. But being back over here, I hope it does grow that game back over here. And like you touched on, right? You worked out of France. We sent you over back in 2017, so you've experienced it. And anything like what's going on has nothing but the potential to be positive returns, right? That's the bottom line. So it's like the World Baseball Classic. Sure, it's a different atmosphere because soccer is actually driving the bus, where baseball isn't driving the bus. We're just hopefully growing fans because of the opportunity to go and see major league games.
0: Yeah, I mean, you're not wrong. Like, end of the day, I don't think a World Baseball Classic would ever be played in Europe, being blunt. But at the same time, there's definitely an opportunity if it ever does get to that level. Like, it probably won't happen in the next 20 years, 30 years. But maybe down the line, like, hey, if these guys, they start to have kids and they start to tell them about what a good time it was and everything like that, maybe the interest picks up globally. But, I mean, still, you're looking pretty much your Asia's, Australia, North America, South America are still going to be the dominant. But it is great to see that the European fan base, like, not a knock on them, it's just not as popular over there. So it is great to see that they're coming over here and enjoying a little bit of North American summertime baseball. So I do love to see that.
1: Yeah, for sure. Who was it? Was it the Scots going into Boston and drank out the plane?
0: Yeah, Tartan Army. Drank Boston dry. Drank Boston dry. And the best part was the English, they went in afterwards, and the people of Boston were all kind of ticked off. They're like, yeah, you guys have the Brits and then the French coming right afterwards, and they're supposed to maybe play a game against each other on July the 4th. Foxborough. And I'm just like, oh my goodness, that'll be interesting to see what the heck they say. But yeah, the early reactions from the Boston fan base is they're not as much of fans of the English as they were the Scots. That's for sure. So I got a good laugh out of that.
1: Yeah.
0: But jumping back over to some more baseball news.
1: Yep.
0: Byron Buxton. Right, he's in the Mike Trout conversation now. Why the heck does he not want to get traded? With all due respect, I get that you have your family, you have everything set up in Minnesota. You're having a great season. Like, if you're Minnesota, and sorry, this is probably going to ramble on a little bit here, Dirtbags. If you're Minnesota, how the heck are you not trying to package a deal with Joe Ryan and Byron Buxton? And you're telling me you wouldn't get a haul back. Like, I get that Ryan's going to be a free agent. I get that Buxton's got a contract. Buxton's not willing to waive the no trade clause. Same as Mike Trout. I'm just sitting there like, come on, man. You're having a fantastic year. Unfortunately, the AL Central, it's still wide open. I'm not sitting there saying that Minnesota has 0% chance of winning it. Just it's right now unlikely for them to go out there and win it. The Joe Ryan talks earlier this week on Monday, you hear him basically, there was rumors flying around on Monday that there was a possibility. Tuesday, he's scratched due to an illness. He's pitching tonight against the Dodgers. But still, I'm just sitting there like, my goodness, Buxton, like, don't I get that legacy becomes a part of it, but at some point in time, fans start questioning how competitive of a ball player you are. And that's a negative perspective on it. I get that you have your loyalty, but call it what it is, man. Like, you are having a fantastic year. For Minnesota's upper brass, I'm sure they're just sitting there like, hey, he's healthy. He's posting numbers like he was supposed to all along. Trade him, get a haul. Because there's numerous teams out there that could use the center fielder Byron Buxton's capability to make a push for a World Series run.
1: For me, it's a catch-22, right? It's I agree 100% with what you're saying. I agree with it on Trout and stuff like that. And obviously, if you're upper management, you're thinking the same thing. We've had all these years of these unbelievable potential, but half the season or almost all the season has been injury. Now we get him healthy and we can't even trade him. On the other side, if he had year after year after year, great year, but he was so fed up with it and they demanded trade, right? And so it's that catch-22. But I think if I'm going to throw Trout or Buxton a white flag for me personally, it's because right from the very beginning, they've been committed to their teams. And they've always stayed that and they've never wavered on that. So that hats off to them. And that school we brought up about 4 years when he signed and went going through negotiations and that. And he said publicly at that time where that really meant a lot with him to be able to have call home and make it home for as long as they can for their kids to be stable. So sometimes we don't give those guys enough credit for it. We see the potential that they can return to the Minnesota Twins if they're not going to make a playoff team. We get that.
0: But I go to
1: hockey just before I let you jump back in, though. And sorry, Dirtbags, it's not to get off of baseball again, but we're talking about something very important. And just in the hockey world, if you don't follow hockey, if you do, you'll know what I'm saying. A guy by the name of Brady Tkachuk, which was a captain of a team up in Canada, Ottawa, or whatever, that basically, without publicly doing it, demanded a trade because he wanted to go back to, he's an American, wanted to go back to America, play with his brother in Florida. And so it happened. And the team got really nothing back for him. Got some draft picks, but not one NHL, National Hockey League level player.
0: Yeah.
1: So I guess that's why I'm throwing Trout and Buxton. I understand you completely, Nolan, and that side of me agrees with you 100%.
0: And on the other Detroit side, fans, the Detroit fans, just to jump in there quick as well, the Detroit Red Wings fans out there, they know that too. Dylan Larkin did the same thing. He requested a trade.
1: Yeah.
0: That's two captains. No, I get it both ways. Like I said, I'm disappointed in the fact that I want to see these guys in the playoffs. I'll put it
1: back. Absolutely. Yeah, good for you. If you're just talking about wanting to see great players in the playoffs, I'm right behind you. I think most of the dirtbags out there are right behind you.
0: Yeah. Yeah, and I'm not a fan of the super teams. I don't like the way the basketball did it and just kind of ruined major sports, or, well, to an extent. But
1: basketball anyways.
0: Yeah, well, that's true. But still, yeah, no, like, that's it. To me, just personally speaking, I would have loved to have seen Byron Buxton. And don't get me wrong, I love the fact that you're loyal to your city. Same time, man, like, oh, the year that he's having, I'm just sitting there like the Twins could get a haul. Personally. Yeah.
1: I'm sure they would want it.
0: Like I said, if you pair him with Joe Ryan, man, like, there's not a team out there that's saying no.
1: You're getting a haul for the Dodgers.
0: Oh, you're getting a haul
1: Yeah. Yeah. Yes, I get that for sure. But you're getting high-end talent.
0: Oh, 100%.
1: There's no question.
0: 100%.
1: Yeah, I agree with you 100% for sure. What about a guy struggling, Nolan, or whatever, and they just had two more home runs? I think he had a home run yesterday, too, or whatever. Dansby Swanson. He still hit under 200, but he's had three home runs in the last 2 days. He had two in game one, seven RBIs. I think you and I were talking about him 2 days ago when we were just talking back and forth, and you said he's what, still number three or something like that in the National League for defensive runs saved? So defensively
0: number five for infielders, yes.
1: Okay. So still having a fantastic year, being a professional, right? Separating the offense from the defense, and now it looks like, hey, maybe he's catching fire. DCA caught fire there 2 weeks ago, still on fire. Maybe Swanson's turn.
0: Well, yeah, honestly, I mean, right now the Cubbies, like, they need Dansby to get going a little bit. Obviously, they're still chasing the Cardinals, still chasing the Brewers up the leaderboard there. But, I mean, he's a guy that, realistically, he's a pro. You're not too worried about Dansby Swanson. I know on last week we were talking about it, and he was having a down year. Yes, offensively, there's no two ways about it. By his standards, he's having a down year. Defensively, I mean, he's still as solid as it gets as shortstop. Like, no two ways about it. But end of the day, he's one of those guys, especially in that clubhouse. You can tell, like, shortstop for the Chicago Cubs, they got some names there. Like, a lot of guys are probably looking at him like, okay, Dansby, you're still our guy. Like, Nico Hoerner moved off of shortstop to make room for Dansby Swanson to come there. Nico obviously re-signed in the offseason. Bregman obviously signed in the offseason. They all believe in what the Cubs have on paper. And obviously, Dansby Swanson's one of those guys in the clubhouse, whether or not, like, you never see his name in the headlines or anything like that. But still, I'm looking at him like, okay, if he gets rolling, I think that whole Cubs offense gets rolling a little bit. Like, PCA, obviously, he's had a fantastic month. He's at 10 this month, like, bombs. But still, I'm looking at, like, man, if he gets rolling, that's a team all of a sudden. I think the Cardinals are quickly moving back into third place.
1: Yes, yeah, there's no question. I mean, they got Swanson batting ninth right now. Obviously, he's got to be in the lineup. Obviously, he's got to be at ninth because of what he's been doing. But all of a sudden, if he turns it around and he's doing that, that's a long line. That's the lineup they expected to have from the very beginning, right? That's the lineup that competes like they were early on when they were leading and stuff like that with Milwaukee. Before, they just didn't have guys hitting PCA, Swanson. Bregman hasn't really, he even said it himself, Bregman. But anyways, Dirtbags, we're going to be right back here with the standings after the break.
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1: 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Nolan, time to get dirty.
0: Yeah, so standings, talking about the NL East. Best division in baseball again this week. Atlanta Braves, 48-30, 3-7 in their last 10. Philadelphia Phillies, 43-36, 6-4. Miami Marlins, 42-39, 7-3. Washington Nationals, 41-39, 6-4. New York Mets, 34-45, 3-7. Mets, obviously good news and bad news. Obviously the Soto's the bad news and the Lindor's the good news. Coming back might spark the boys to about 40 wins on the season, lose all the rest. Washington Nationals, obviously, everything just keeps going better than expected. That's the positive. Miami Marlins, obviously, like you said, off the hop, best team in baseball this month, 16-5. They're rolling, gets them right back up. Sandy Alcantara, tip my cap to you, most strikeouts in Miami Marlins history with, what is
1: 1,002?
0: Yeah, that's what it was. Okay, yep. That's what I thought. Phillies obviously looking like a wagon right now, carried by Harper and Schwarber. And you got to hope the rest, well, Brandon Marsh as well, but you got to hope the rest of the offense gets rolling a little bit more. But that pitching staff, man, that pitching staff is pitching for Donnie. And then the Atlanta Braves, not much to say.
1: Yeah, when I look down this, Nolan, and it goes past the NL East, so I apologize, Dirtbags, but this one's really standing out to me because now we're talking about 5 days away from the end of June. So now we're getting closer to trade deadline. A lot of things can happen over the next month, but I'm starting to believe in this Miami Marlins. I'm believing in the Nationals. I'm looking at the wild card, and they're 1 back and 1.5 back. So Nationals, I don't know what you've got. But Marlins, boy, I'll tell you what do you do with Sandy Alcantara? Because the difference about this year where you could sell and your guys would hate you, your fan base would hate you, let's say, Nolan, if you sold and you were really close on the wild card and you're like, well, we just didn't feel like we could do it and get away with it. This year is totally different with that collective bargaining agreement coming up because that will give powers, that will give players all the power in the world to say, look at right there, trade deadline, the Marlins were back 1 game from the wild card and they sold Sandy Alcantara. So the Marlins are probably sitting there going, geez, do we really want to be there in a month? I hope we're 8 back.
0: No, that's it. Like you said, it's all about that CBA at the end of the day. Like that one really will play an effect on how this trade deadline rolls around. Because until basically they have something signed on the dotted line, which I have a very tough time believing will happen by December 5th,
1: Yeah, those teams are going to be held accountable. They're good teams.
0: They will be.
1: They're good, and they should be held accountable.
0: The Marlins got some guys in their system now.
1: So we might not see the Twins. We might not see the Twins. Yeah. So sorry to interrupt there, when that happened. This is really a division that I look at. If you're just looking at today, 1 and 1.5 are the teams that you just didn't expect to be there.
0: No.
1: That you thought were automatic. Maybe, not the Nationals for sure, but you knew the Marlins had Alcantara. Not much else, but definitely. It was a big year for him.
0: Yeah.
1: But I'll tell you what, they're in bind right now. So, yeah. Anyways, carry on.
0: So jumping over, National League Central, you get the Milwaukee Brewers, 48-29, 6-4 in their last 10. St. Louis Cardinals, 42-35, 5-5. Chicago Cubs, 42-37, 7-3. Pittsburgh Pirates, 39-44-6. Cincinnati Reds, 37-41. The young kids are still performing for Cincy, and that would be Chase Burns and Sal Stewart. Obviously, Ellie De La Cruz just got announced that he was returning from the IL earlier this week, so that should be a boost to them. Really need to do some work, though, on the back end of that bullpen and stuff like that still. Pittsburgh Pirates, hey.
1: I think the Pirates can get back above 500, Nolan, because it, based on the guy that had to throw last night, he used to have him on your fantasy team. Mitch Keller had a great game last night for them. If they get him corrected coming down the stretch, they're an over 500 team.
0: Oh, 100%. With that pitch and stuff, they should be. And the offense is good enough. The Cubbies... Cubbies, like I said, I mean, Dansby Swanson gets rolling. I think that whole team gets rolling. Their pitchers, though, this one hurt them, obviously. Cabrera down and Ben Brown down, both on the shelf. So, I mean, they're going to need some pitching, and they're going to need it fast. Now, that is the one good thing. You got some options available by the deadline. Cardinals, 42-35. I mean, young kids are still playing well enough. The pitching kind of blew up in the Kansas City series a little bit. Bullpen got roughed up a bit. But, I mean, overall, the starters are still doing better than I would have predicted. So, interesting to see. And then the Brewers, not much to say there.
1: Yeah, and it comes back to the Cubs or whatever and stuff like that when they go down with guys. You know what? I know we don't see trades until the trade deadline or whatever. And I don't know if this year they're afraid of it because of the Buster Posey with the Rafael Devers and how that blew up in this last past week. And we haven't even talked about that, Dirtbags. But I don't know if that's making people hesitant. But if I'm the Cubbies in that, and I just had 7-3, I'm right back in the hunt. I'm not leaving. I'm doing everything in my power to lock up a pitcher or two because that's what I need. And I've got the resources, so I'm not waiting around to hopefully get these guys back. And at some point, you just run out of time. And you know, you can't be patient the way pitchers go down so quick. And you could all of a sudden be 3-7 again. They've gone twice 10-0, and they've gone only 10. So they know it happens that quick. So, and when you lose guys like that, it's not a 10-0 week.
0: Nope.
1: I think you're going maybe a 2-8.
0: Yep.
1: Exactly. So I jumped in with that. But yeah, head on over to the West.
0: NL West, Dodgers 51-29, 7-3. San Diego Padres 41-37, 6-4. Arizona Diamondbacks 40-39, 5-5. San Francisco Giants 32-46, 5-5. Colorado Rockies 32-49, 6-4. Rockies, obviously, with Jake McCarthy off of Paul Skeens inside the park home run to lead off was pretty sweet, got to be honest. Looking honestly pretty decent over this past week. Playing some tough ball, playing good competitive ball. They walked off the Red Sox there last night or two nights ago. So that was cool to see.
1: They're back against them right now. They're playing right now. They were at the end. They went back and they were leading. So, yeah, great to see them playing.
0: And then Giants, obviously, polar opposite end of the spectrum. That is a dumpster fire right now. Vitolo has zero control over that clubhouse. Rafael Devers, obviously, waving off the pinch runner. The worst part is they were just talking about it there last week, saying, okay, Chapman, Adamas, Devers, all three of them should be available or are available in trades. Devers, you got to eat contract. And honestly, I don't know if a team's willing to deal with that headache. Posey might be stuck with him. And don't get me wrong, obviously when he's rocking and rolling, he's a good player. But that headache from last year carries over into this year, and that's a cancer in the locker room that nobody wants a part of. Arizona Diamondbacks, obviously, pretty good games against the Cardinals so far this week. Nolan Arenado got a huge standing ovation Monday, huge standing ovation yesterday. He'll get another one tonight if the game doesn't get rained out and everything like that. Good to see him back in St. Louis. San Diego Padres, I don't know, man. That offense still needs to figure it out. The pitching staff seems to be doing enough right now. It's going to be real interesting to see what they do. Dodgers, not much else to say. Shohei Ohtani, congrats on your second kid, I guess.
1: And a home run the next night, so drive on to the AL East.
0: AL East, you got the New York Yankees 47-31, 6-4 in their last 10. Tampa Bay Rays 43-33, 3-7. Toronto Blue Jays 39-40, 6-4. Baltimore Orioles 38-43, 4-6. Boston Red Sox 32-46, 3-7. Boston, obviously, Sonny Gray made his intentions known. Hey, I'm trying to win a World Series. If there's a deal out there that we are willing to accept, I am all for it. He is willing to waive his no trade. Obviously, you got a few other guys there. Wilson Contreras, Jaron Duran.
1: Chapman.
0: Yeah, Aroldis Chapman. Like, they got some guys that obviously they'll get back nice little returns for them. Baltimore Orioles playing honestly pretty good baseball right now. Samuel Basello, obviously two bombs earlier today against the Angels. He's really getting in the swing of it. I like that tandem, man. That's a good tandem behind the dish between Basello and Adley Rutschman. Obviously, they just need some more help. Toronto Blue Jays, Good to see Shane Bieber get back. Bad news is Shane Bieber got rocked. Tampa Bay Rays playing ho-hum baseball. McClanahan did throw a quality start, so I guess that's kind of cool for you guys, but still just a bad week overall. And the Yankees obviously just keeping on rolling without Judge.
1: Yeah, the Rays kept the Dodgers at bay, but they just didn't come out on the winning side last weekend when they played them or whatever, and that last couple, 2-1, 3-2, the good games and stuff, but that just came out on the wrong end of it or whatever. Jays, like you said, they get to 500 finally again and then lose a tough one last night, ran out of their closer because they've used him too much. And Yankees just still getting the dumb though Judge. So there you go. There you go. It's just, yeah.
0: AL Central.
1: What do you got in the AL Central?
0: Chicago White Sox, 41-37, 4-6 in their last 10. Cleveland Guardians, 41-39, 4-6. Minnesota Twins, 38-43, 6-4. Detroit Tigers, 34-45, 5-5. Kansas City Royals, 34-46, 6-4. Kansas City, obviously, past week since last time, really stepped their game up, won 2 out of 3 against the Cardinals, and then proceed to go down to Tampa Bay, and I believe... Yeah, it took both of those games so far. They'll play tonight. But, I mean, still, that Jack Caglino, I don't know what they're feeding him. I don't know what their hitting coach is working on with him. But I tip my cap to you, boy. You're having a fantastic stretch run right now. That boy's hot as hot. So, Tigers, not much really to say. I don't know. They're kind of in a bind. Good to get Verlander back, I guess, but still, at the end of the day, it's going to be interesting to see what they do. Obviously, big-time sellers at the deadline. Minnesota Twins, already kind of talked about them in the in the first segment. Cleveland Guardians, I don't know, man. I don't know. They got to make a move. Like, otherwise, you're going to piss off Hosey to the point where I think he might actually want to trade in the offseason. They really got to add some firepower on the offense. And then the Chicago White Sox just keep on chucking.
1: Yeah, 4-6 for both those teams at the top or whatever and stuff, but looks no good. I mean, hey, we know what Chicago needs. They need pitching on that side of it and stuff like that. I like what they're doing with their young youth and stuff like that, for sure. There's no question. Kansas City, I mean, like you said, got a little bit of a tear. They're only 6-4, but they're only 5.5 out of a wild card. Like, they're the lowest in that division. So, again, they get Pasquatch back. Kevin Owens has picked up for him. Like you said, Bobby Witt, still interesting. Hopefully it's quick turnaround or whatever. Sammy Perez still looks great. And the Tigers, I don't know. They're only 5 out of a wild card, so who knows? If they catch fire, there's no Scooble trade maybe. Who knows? But we're running out of time, so I'll let you finish up with the West, Nolan.
0: AL West, Seattle Mariners, 41-39, 5-5 in their last 10. Athletics, 38-41, 4-6. Texas Rangers, 38-42, 4-6. Houston Astros, 38-43, 6-4. Los Angeles Angels, 33-48, 4-6. Honestly, Houston looking good again, man. That offense is rolling right now. We talk about it every year. They seem to get hot at the right time. Texas, obviously, just a plethora of injuries this past week, which kind of sucked for them. Lighter out until basically at least August is what they were saying. The Athletics, I don't know if anybody saw this Colby Thomas catch the other day on Joe Adell, but that is the catch of the year to me. The fact that he was running more last full speed, jumped up, got absolutely crushed in the middle of the back by the fence, still holds on to the ball, that hands down tip my cap. To me, that's catch of the year. Seattle Mariners, yeah, they're just keeping on up at the top.
1: Terrible division. Terrible. Sorry, Gervais. Come on. I'm sorry, no, but I am just looking at it, really, really looking at it this time, and I go, I'm not holding back. This is just, what is going on with that division? How could the Astros even be close in this? Those teams should have taken off. I know they've all got a little bit of injury here, a little bit of injury there, but it's ridiculous. Ridiculous if they're leaving at 2 games over 500. You should be ashamed of yourselves. Like that's ridiculous. So I had to say it. I apologize, Dirtbags, but we're going to be right back here after the break with Nolan's final thought.
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1: Welcome back to your banks. Nolan, give me your final thought.
0: Yeah, so it's been a while. This is more or less the same final thought I had at one of the earlier episodes of the season. Now that we're at the halfway point, I just want to talk about this because this is how bad the American League is, right? Obviously, there's five teams above 500. There's two teams with a plus run differential. Two. Seattle Mariners plus 18. And we just talked about that, how god-awful that division is. And then you get the New York Yankees, and they're plus 111. That's it. National League, obviously, you have 10 teams above 500. You have, what, eight teams above 500 in terms of run difference.
1: No, with a positive
0: run
1: difference.
0: Yeah.
1: Positive run difference. Yeah. So, yeah.
0: And you have 10 teams above 500. That's the discrepancy. And honestly, to me, if I'm an American League team, and if I'm a National League team, like, this is the crazy part. Every single team is more or less still in wild card contention on both sides, which is horrible to be saying halfway through the season. But it's going to make the trade deadline a very interesting time for baseball.
1: Well, and he goes through the positive side of things and stuff like that for Rob Manfred and even before that. But see, like with the wild cards and how it's kept the game so exciting and kept it going. But like we touched on right on your very first understanding, Nolan, the NL East, the Marlins, for example. What do you do with Sandy Alcantara in a month from now if you're one game out of the wild card? If you trade him, everybody in baseball would go right there. Yep. You owners lose. You just prove that you do not care about winning. You're no different than Artie Moreno Only difference is Artie Murillo, whether it was him, yeah, it was him. He actually said it publicly. So it's going to be really interesting, this trade deadline, which could make it really, really incredible. So I hope it's like this a month from now. So it is a tremendous trade deadline. But anyways, Dirtbags, can't thank you enough for being a part of the nation, part of the show. Again, thank you for keep spreading it. If you were new to us, welcome aboard. We hope you enjoyed it. All the servicemen and women.
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1: Off the building. You know what that means. You be a dirtbag. You understand it. You live it. You breathe it. Unfortunately, though, dirtbags, it is that time. It's time to get up. Get us after it.

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We are here every Wednesday, 2 Pacific, 5 Eastern. And we got a very exciting show for you today. Michelle Freed is joining us here today. We got a lot to talk about because she is a talented and certified remote viewer and instructor with expertise in controlled remote viewing, completed programs through organizations like the APP, Right Hemisphere, and Intuitive Specialist, and has received additional training from Joe McMoneagle. Active member of IRVA, has conducted notable research in the field of remote viewing, and we're going to tell you everything about that. She also just happens to be a seasoned producer who played a key role in Art Bell's show Midnight in the Desert. I was also on that, I forget what they call it. I guess it was an internet-based radio station type deal. And we'll talk to her a little bit about that as well. And a bunch of other topics. I mean, we can talk about everything with her. Bigfoot orbs, Skinny Bob, true crime, missing person cases, and plenty more. ButterflyEffectCenter.com is the website address. And we got a lot to talk about here today. If you want to text us, 425-780-7566. That is 425-780-7566. You can also follow me on Threads, Instagram, and Cameo, F4W Online. And I am on X and Blue Sky at Brian Alvarez. So Michelle Freed is going to join us after the break, and we'll be talking a lot about remote viewing and everything else. So we'll be back in a moment to kick that off, everybody. 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

0: 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TuneIn Radio, YouTube, and Twitch. Very happy today to be joined by Michelle Freed. Man, we got a lot to talk about here today. Michelle, how you doing?
1: It is great to be here, and I can't wait to get going.
0: You know, you were a producer for, was it Midnight in the Desert, Dark Matter Radio Network?
1: Correct.
0: Oh, my goodness.
1: Yes, Art Bell.
0: Yes.
1: The one who started all this stuff.
0: The reason I'm doing this show.
1: Right. Is it? Oh, yes.
0: The reason I'm doing everything is because of Art Bell. I listened to him when I was a kid, and I was like, I got to do this someday. And then I went in a completely different path, but then, you know, I had this whole pro wrestling, you know, podcast and radio show and website. And one day it was like, why don't I do a paranormal show? And for a while there, I was actually on, briefly, the Dark Matter Network. I had a show there for a while before it, before the whole thing ended. And Art actually, he listened to the show, and I will never forget the first show I ever did. I was so excited, and I think it was Keith Rowland that I was talking to.
1: Yes, Keith.
0: Yes, yeah. And he goes, Art said, Sky talks fast. I don't know if that's a compliment or not, but I took that to heart. But yeah, that was a fun time. Tell us about your memories of working on Dark Matter.
1: Yeah, well, it was fantastic. I learned an incredible amount. Things have changed since then too, and really fast. You know, because when Art first came out, like in the 90s, I sound like he came out. No, I don't mean like came out, but
0: sure.
1: When he started his show in the 90s with Coast to Coast, and then moved, I think, to satellite radio, and mm-hmm. then started Midnight in the Desert. He was so nitpicky about sound, and this was a time when we were just kind of bringing in Skype, and he wasn't like very. He didn't change with the times very fast.

0: So it took him a while to get used to Skype. And then I found that cell phones were better than Skype and Zoom and all these other kind of things. But he just really wanted everything, you know, sounding perfect. That was the most important thing. And the thing is that I would do a sound check before the show, but you can never guarantee how it's going to be at the time of the show, right? There's weather, there's, you know, whatever. And so I was driving home from an event, and I get a phone call from Art, and all he said to me was, "You blew it."
1: Wow.
0: And I was just like, my heart stopped, you know, with that voice.
1: Yeah.
0: "You blew it." And I'm like, "Oh, what happened?" And he's like, "The sound, you know, it was horrible. It was crackly, whatever." And then I had to pull over because I was so upset. But he, you know, I just learned to be kind of a perfectionist about that because it really pays off. You know, I think that when people have trouble hearing shows, they just give up. You know, they're like, I'm not going to waste my time. So it is important. The other thing that I really learned from him is to find interesting people. And he gave me some tips to find, like, rare stories and, you know, looking under rocks and going to, at that time, like, you know, newspapers when they have, like, a personal story from someone. So he would, you know, tell me how to get. He said, "I will take anything interesting." And what I learned from him is he just really had an open door, let people tell their story, and let the audience decide if they want to believe it or not. You know, his job was basically to kind of hold space for the person to tell their story and then ask the tough questions, you know, questions that the audience would want to hear. And these are really valuable things. The one thing I have this huge question. In all my years, I've noticed that there's something about wrestlers and the paranormal.
1: Oh, yeah.
0: What is the deal? Why is it wrestlers in particular are interested in the paranormal?
1: Well, I think part of it is because, you know, wrestlers, I mean, there's a thousand reasons, but, you know, pro wrestling is a performance, and essentially at heart, you know, they're all carnies. And, you know, that sort of weird fringe stuff is interesting to a lot of wrestlers. I mean, I've had wrestlers come on the show to talk wrestling, and many times, like, when the show is over, you know, they'll be like, "Can I come on again? But I want to come on the paranormal show." And, I mean, I have, you know, friends in wrestling that I send these shows to. They love it. I mean, there's always been a big crossover between wrestlers, wrestling fans, and fans of the paranormal. And just how it is. I mean,
0: that's,
1: same way with me.
0: Awesome.
1: Yeah.
0: Yeah, yeah. Yeah, I think it's fantastic. I just always was curious why, you know, what's the thing?
1: I mean, I could talk about Art forever, too, because, I mean, I was an audio snob just like him. I mean, to this day, I could have Sports Byline take the calls, but I do them myself. I mean, I run everything here just like he did because that's how he did it. And I've always done it that way. And I remember, I've listened forever. So, like, he would always have the guests on a landline, and then cell phones came about, and he hated cell phones because in the early days, these cell phones were horrible, and then Skype came along, and I hated Skype, too, because, I mean, a lot of reasons. It sounded choppy, and, you know, if you were talking, or if the person were talking, and you were talking, like, you would talk over each other, and you couldn't, I mean, there were so many things I hated about Skype, and, it's just, and he had a rough time because I'll also remember this. I actually emailed him when he was going to go on Sirius because he was like asking, you know, "What do you guys think about Sirius Satellite Radio?" And I emailed him. I said I had a show on Sirius because the wrestling show was on Sirius Satellite Radio. And he goes, "How do you like it?" And I was like, "Oh, man, it's great. You know, I think you're going to have a good time. It's a lot of fun." Turns out he hated it. So then I kind of felt bad. Boy, did he hate Sirius. But
0: oh, boy.
1: What can you do?
0: Yeah, he for sure did. Yeah, it was. Yeah,

0: key disclosure, all this stuff, Bigfoot, to get people out there talking. And, you know, what the underlying thing is, being a producer, a lot of people would call me and tell me their stories. And I would say, well, come, you know, can we put you on the show? And they're like, no, people are going to think we're crazy. And sometimes I'm not even sure it really happened. It's, you know, and I think now people are more comfortable talking about their experiences. And it's really the whole entire field has changed. And now we're saying we have to be very careful of, you know, who's kind of speaking the truth and who's not, and who, you know, believes their own story, what, you know, things like that, discern. And so now we have actual scientists coming up and doing research and proving these things, which I have been participating in the field of remote viewing. So that is, I think, a direction that where we can cross over into the mainstream. And just kind of, you know, my mission is to have people understand that we're more than just this, you know.
1: Well, hold that thought. We're going to actually head to a break right now, and when we come back, we will start talking about remote viewing.
0: Okay.
1: So stick around, everybody. 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
4: 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Very happy today to be joined by Michelle Freed. Spend the first segment talking about Art Bell. I could go weeks doing that, but on Art Bell's program, that was the first I ever heard of remote viewing. But today you are here. And for those that don't know anything about remote viewing, Michelle, tell us about it.
5: Well, remote viewing is, I would say, a protocol. There's a lot of people that I meet all the time, and they'll say, oh, yeah, I remote view. And there's kind of two types of remote viewing. One is a protocol that is, comes down from the military, where they put together a system that you follow, and it's divided into phases and focuses on moving into these different phases and collecting data. And usually you're blind, so that means that you have no clue what the target is at all. So they could, you know, just give you a random target number that identifies the project, and then you follow the stages and get the information, and then it all comes together. The other kind of remote viewing is a lot of psychics or intuitive people will just tune in to something that isn't in front of them. So, for example, they would say, I wonder what my sister's doing right now, and they would tune in, they know what they're looking at, and then they will get information. And what's one of the advantages to the remote viewing that we call controlled remote viewing is that we can actually use it in scientific kind of experiments. As much as you can test anything that is intangible, right? But we have done it in, you know, I have some papers that were peer-reviewed, and we use a method called ARV. There's a whole bunch of different methods. One is associative remote viewing, and we use that for a binary target. So it works really well if you want to wager on sporting events or the stock market, or you need an answer to a yes or no question or anything like that. And that is really, really helpful when we're trying to prove what's going on, because we can collect the data and come up with a percent of a hit rate. And so I've been on a few teams where we hit like 90% hit rate, and we were wagering on, you know, some kind of sporting event. And so a lot of people do that for fun, and a few people have really got a lot of money from doing it. You could do it on horse racing and lottery and, you know, wrestling, anything like that. And then there's a kind of method where we use it to help find missing people, solve crimes, things like that. There's healing, all sorts of methods that will get you the information that you need. So I don't know if that's helped a little
4: yes.
5: bit.
4: Yes, and the military, the government, they were involved in remote viewing for quite a while before officially shutting down the program. So I guess the first question is, basically, can you tell us a little bit about what the government did? And then the follow-up question, which you can answer while talking about it, is, do you believe this program was actually shut down, or are they still experimenting?
5: So, so I think what happened was, just to make a long story short, because there's so many documentaries on the beginning, and you can look it up, the program was called Stargate. And they actually made a comedy, Men Who Stare at Ghosts,
4: which, yes.
5: You know, sort of talks about how it all happened. But basically in the 70s, they put a team together and they learned a whole bunch of things. There were, Ingo Swann and Paul Putoff and Russell Targ, and they're the ones that put this, when I talk about phases or steps or pad, you know, things like that, they are so genius, you know, how they figured out how our mind works on this subconscious level and putting it into a way for everyone to do it. And they learned that not only people that are trained to do it in the military, the people they pick, but they realize that anybody can do it. It's not, and like, we all have the ability to do it. It would be like everybody has the ability to play the piano in some way. But whether you're a really good piano or not depends on practice.
4: That was my question.
5: Like that.
4: That was my question. Because I was going to ask, can anybody do it? But I guess the better question would be, can anyone be good at it? Because, for example, I mean, I could probably teach most people to do a simple gymnastics move, but that doesn't mean you can be a gymnast. Like, is everyone capable of being great at remote viewing, or is everyone capable of doing it to some degree, but you still have to be kind of a special person to be an Ingo Swann?
5: Yeah, Joe McMonagle, who he worked on the teams back in the 70s, and I took classes from him, and one of the things that he said, in order to be a world-class remote viewer is to give up what it is to be human. And so I was like, what the heck does that mean? And what he meant was, we have to be able to set aside our left brain, what our left brain does. We have to set aside analytical analysis, any kind of drawing conclusions, making assumptions, all that when you're remote viewing, because that's all based on, being subjective or your life. You can have three people see a car accident and they all see it differently. You know, the car is a different color or whatever. So it's important that you stay in your right mind, your subconscious, and just become an observer and a reporter without a stake in it at all. So that is really what he meant, because our left brain is looking for patterns. So I use this example all the time. Like, if I say something seems red, shiny, round, my left brain's like, okay, what are things that are red, shiny, brown? Oh, round. Oh, an apple. And then what if you're looking for a missing person? If they're not sitting by a fruit basket, that's not going to help, because red, shiny, and brown could also be a truck. And then you would go and take a deeper dive into it and get more information from it. So it's really, I think, when people can master, you know, moving aside their egos and the idea of being right all the time, the more they can let that go, the better of a remote viewer they could be.
4: So why did the government abandon this?
5: Well, I mean, there's a whole bunch of rumors. I don't really know for sure. But I think that, you know, I think there could have been some people that were uncomfortable with the idea of, like, psychic spies and, you know, their constituents and things like that. They didn't want, something to that effect, if that makes sense. So there was a lot of political issues going on behind the scenes that, you know, everyone had to deal with and trying to prove it. And that's the other thing, is that it's not 100% yet. So because of this left brain thing, I believe, truly believe, that over time, when we get more people doing it, we will be more accurate. But because we have to deal with being human, it isn't always 100% on target. So you can get a lot of wrong information, if that makes sense.
4: Are there other countries that you're aware of that are still doing remote viewing programs that you're aware of?
5: Yes. I think, in fact, when I say other countries, I'm thinking not necessarily the governments, but governments can be involved, but more civilians are doing it and helping. So, I've been asked to work on a few cases, like the Murdaugh murders in, what was that, South Carolina, or that attorney guy, and then the Moscow, Idaho, the college students, police in Oklahoma called me because they had a missing person, and that was amazing. They called us up, and I happened to be in Oklahoma visiting some friends that work for the police department, they called up, and they're like, can you guys remote view something? So we dropped everything.
4: Well, hold that thought. We'll pick it up right after the break and find out what happened. After Dark Radio, Sports Byline Broadcasting Network.
6: 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It's time to show the world just how great American can be. And we will not wait for tomorrow to come. We will stand here

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0: in the show. Brian Alvarez here at the Oracle Radio Sports Byline Broadcasting Network every Wednesday, 2 Pacific, 5 Eastern. Michelle Fried is joining us here today, and before the break, we were talking about remote viewing, and the Oklahoma police called you, and you just happened to be in town. Is that correct?
1: Yeah. Yeah, they called us up, and they said, we have a missing person. We need you to remote view. And a year before, a couple of us were there, and we were getting certified in statement analysis because we wanted to, I get a lot of people calling me for true crime things and stuff like that. So it's really nice to have a lot of modalities that you can work with when you're doing remote viewing. So the police department asked us to teach them remote viewing, and they wanted to have all the police of Oklahoma learn remote viewing.
0: Wow.
1: So we were really excited about that, that they're on board. So they're definitely supportive of it. So they did call at this time. We sat down, there were four of us, and we remote viewed. They didn't tell us anything, just a missing person. And we were getting a lot of information. And they took our sessions and our sketches, because we also sketch and, we write down what we sense from it and any kind of descriptors we can think of. And using our sessions, they were able to find this guy who we basically saved his life because he was about to commit suicide. And he had written a letter. He was in an old mine shaft, and we were drawing pictures of what looked like a mine. Other people had, like, a gun, like holding the gun to his head, depression and things like that. He was suffering from PTSD from the military. And, he was planning on killing himself. So we caught him before that happened. So, go team.
0: Now, you know who contacts you in Oklahoma and such, but, I mean, is this still, you hear about psychics being enlisted by the police? I mean, you hear about it here and there. Does it happen more regularly than we hear about? Is this still a pretty big thing?
1: They're not 100%. Some people will be like, Idaho called us, so they were open to it. They called us on the Moscow, event. So that was good. And then I've worked on several cases, and I do know that back in the 60s, there was a lady, her name was Noreen Rainier, and she was, a big psychic at the time back then. And, Quantico, the FBI, called her to talk to the agents about intuition. And so the thing is like, when I was talking to the Oklahoma Police Department, I didn't use words like psychic or any kind of woo-woo words. I treated it as, I know my audience. So I spoke about, what does your body feel like? What does your gut say? Things like how they talk. So it was familiar, and they don't put like a guard up about it. So if we can do that and then also show proven cases, here's a problem that happens is when I've been called by a lot of my students, and they're like, I got some information. What do I do with it? And, the thing is, you can't really call anyone. They'll think you're crazy. So we're kind of stuck like that. Like, they have helpful information. There were tons and tons of people before 9/11 that had drawings, they had dreams, they had tons of information that something big was going to happen. And there's evidence of it. In fact, the FBI kind of went to all those people and studied the cases after 9/11. But the only way is to get this more mainstream. So I just tell people that if you have a gut feeling or some information, or you have a dream, just document it, you know, with the date and the time on the computer, put it on Facebook or whatever. And then over time, when they see so many of these that are accurate, then they'll start paying attention to it. You know, there's just no way to, you know, unless people experience remote viewing or any of these things, they just don't understand what it is. And so that's what we're dealing with.
0: So do you have an event that you would say would be your most successful hit? Does anything really stick out?
1: Let me think. Yeah, actually, I worked with Homeland Security, two of them. I worked with Homeland Security in 2019. And again, number one, I didn't know I was working with Homeland Security until the end. And I didn't know that we were working on the 2020 Olympics. They wanted to know the top threats for the 2020 Olympics. And in my session, I was getting a computer virus, and which is interesting because there was a virus that was one of the top threats of the Olympics. I just called it a computer virus because at the time, my left brain, like what I was saying, it wants to find patterns. My left brain was like, well, in a million years, I wouldn't have thought of an organic virus. So my left brain kind of filled in the gap and
0: it's being
1: said,
0: COVID,
1: computer
0: obviously.
1: Virus. Yeah, and it was COVID. So that was kind of cool. And then I worked with NASA, and they were looking at climate change. So that was really nice and rewarding, and getting some information for them to work on their studies. Let's see, what else? I worked on some professors at a university that needed some gaps filled in with antiquities because that was their specialty. And so we worked on helping them find that. And then another one was helping find another missing person a while ago. Before this Oklahoma one, I was working on another case. And, you know, unfortunately, he wasn't alive, but they did find the body. And what's rewarding is that the family can say goodbye. So, to me, that's a success.
0: You know, the term remote viewing, which I guess has just been around for decades. I mean, when you think of the term, you think of, okay, I'm here and something else is there, and I'm going to view it remotely, which would mean it's happening now. But what you're describing also in certain cases is you're actually viewing something that is going to happen in the future. So whether that is a sports team wins or lottery numbers or an upcoming threat for the Olympics, these are all future events. So really the term remote viewing, it seems like maybe there should be a different term, or is the stuff involving the future perhaps something separate from remote viewing? What do you think?
1: Well, I mean, for more reasons than what you mentioned, I think that the name needs to be changed, but nobody's come up with a good one. So if anybody has suggestions, please email me because I'm on board with changing the name. But I want to tell you that we can also go into the past. The way that remote viewing works is we, when we have a team or we're working with people, we come up with a cue, like a secret question that they don't know about. So, for example, it would be, say it's a missing person, and you have to be very specific with how you write it. And so you would write, describe the current condition of so-and-so. describe the current location. And so you're directing them that they go right this minute when they're doing the remote viewing. You're going to describe where they are right then and there. A lot of times when we say we wanted them to look at the pyramids in the year whatever, way back, you would put that in there, and then they would come up with, you know, other information than if they would have gone now. So we can travel through time with remote viewing, and looking at sporting events and things like that is more like precogging. You know, you're predicting the future. Yeah. So, so it's kind of all in one, you know.
0: Well, so I guess the question, we got 3 minutes here, so I want to make sure I get this question, because I don't think it can be answered in 3 minutes, but we can start. So let's say, you know, that this is all real, it works, and, you know, it's in its infancy, but at some point, you know, maybe people will figure out how to really be effective at it. How does it work? Do you have a theory about the universe that would, I guess, explain remote viewing, or whatever the name ends up being chosen?
1: Well, yeah, I think, you know, it's going to take way more than 3 minutes, but I think along the lines of consciousness, and whether people believe, like, we always say, project your consciousness to this location. So wherever your thoughts are where your energy goes. So if you have an intention that you want to go to this location, then everything should follow along with it. And when you're in your subconscious mind, that's what it does. So like in hypnosis, I could bring your past to the current. So if I'm working on some kind of therapy with you and you want to learn to stop biting your nails, and maybe, you know, something affected you when you were a child, then I would bring that child event to now, where you would feel like it's happening right now. So it has a lot to do with time and quantum physics, the quantum entanglement, and, you know, the study where, I think you've probably heard, where they take a photon and they split it, and they could be, you know, light years apart, and they still react the same to each other. So if you, like, you know, flick one, the other one will flick. So it has a lot to do with all those things. But we don't exactly know how it works, but we have evidence that it is working, you know, based on our, you know, predicting future outcomes in sports. That, you know, or when you have a whole class and everybody is getting the same information and they live in all parts of the world, you know, they can't see each other's, you know, papers or anything like that if they're on a Zoom class, you know?
0: Yeah.
1: So all I can say is, people that are skeptical, I challenge you to, you know, learn it. And then come to me and tell me that you don't believe it.
0: All right. Well, stand by. Back in a moment with more After Dark Radio Sports Byline Broadcasting Network.
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0: I'm going to show Brian Alvarez here, After Dark Radio, Sports Byline Broadcasting Network. This show flew by, as always. Michelle Freed's our guest. We didn't get to talk about Skinny Bobber, Bigfoot, Oak Island. I mean, there's all sorts of stuff to talk about, actually. But for those that enjoyed the show and want to hear more from Michelle Freed, let's get some plugs out.
1: Okay, let's plug. Let's do it. I teach remote viewing. I have a six-week class, so I would love to get a team together because I get a ton of emails that people are in need of help. And then if you're interested in, betting on, sports and things like that and stock markets, that's a fun one too. We have to have a class and then we put teams together and we work on that. And all you have to do is go to my website, butterflyeffectcenter.com. And it's spelled like center is C-E-N-T-E-R, so Butterfly Effect Center, .com. And all that information is there. And then I also have another business. I'm in publicity and marketing. So if you have anything that you, if you have a book that you've written or published, I can help you out. Or if you want to make your own podcast, I can help you with that too.
0: Those are
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0: 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And, of course, thank you, everybody, for listening. We are totally out of time. 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

0: off day. Whoop, whoop. Come on in and get hurt, girl.
1: Sharky's wheeling and dealing.
2: And dealing.
1: The Jets say they're listening if you want Connor Hellebuck. So, the Sabres moved up to 4 by sending Byram to the Hawks. My Sharkies picked twice in the top 9. And at 27, 3 first round picks. Whoop, whoop. Number 1 overall are the Leafs. And they're going to take Gavin McKenna out of Penn State. And if the Sharkies don't take Ivar Stenberg, I'm not going to burn down a Shark Tank. It's kind of like the way I felt with Michael Mesa. Like, you cannot pass on him. And the fact that they traded Ecky, who, by the way, is back with Zetterberg, two Swedes in Ottawa. So that's good for them. But if Stenberg is the Swedish Macklin Celebrini, can you imagine those two together? Yeah. And he's a left wing, and he just has speed and quickness and hockey sense. And the third most points ever in that league at his age, at 18. So, yeah, you trade Eklund, you open a significant spot in your top 6 forward group. And Stenberg is the ideal candidate. So, I mean, even after that, you got Manny Malhotra's kid, Caleb, who would probably be the 3rd overall pick. The top D-man is probably Chase Reed or Keaton Verhoef. We'll see. I know a lot of people like Albert Schmitz from München, Germany. So at 9, everyone's saying Daxon Rudolph, the guy who looks like Christy McNichol. He can't help it. They say he's the next Drew Doughty, a guy who I absolutely despise, but has some talent. So we'll keep our eye on that. 1-800-878-PLAY. Coming up next in studio, comedian Zach Noe Towers will join us. I'm Rick Tittle. Come on back.
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6: 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For this is the very essence of what our servicemen and women gave their lives to protect, and by God, we shall not allow their sacrifice to be forgotten. It's time to show the world just how great American can be. And we will not wait for tomorrow to come. We will stand here

0: how awesome he is. 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
2: All right, check out our weird double webcam shot here on YouTube and Twitch. And, yeah, there's my forehead and the pores in my nose. And you also see, we're quite happy to have him, the very funny and talented Zach Noe Towers. He is the punchline headliner, two shows tonight, two shows tomorrow. Zach, welcome. And you know, in San Francisco, we have the Noe Valley.
3: Yes, I've taken many a picture by the street sign.
2: Yes. Yeah. So tell us a little bit. I mean, normally I dive in and do all the research. You're a little bit of a, you're opaque. There's not a lot on you.
3: Opaque, like my skin tone? Like I'm see-through?
2: Yeah, it's a little, I mean, there's not a lot about your background.
3: No,
2: where are you from?
3: I'm from St. Louis, Missouri.
2: Oh, like Nikki Glaser.
3: Yes.
2: Who we were just talking
3: Kathy
2: about.
3: Kathy Madigan also.
2: Squire Brothers.
3: Squire Brothers, yes. A lot of good people from St. Louis. I grew up there, went to college in Indiana, and then I've lived in L.A. for like 18 years.
2: Okay.
3: Yeah.
2: Where did you go in Indiana?
3: Indiana University.
2: Oh, so are you a cutter?
3: Hoosier. A cutter?
2: Do you remember that?
3: No. Wait, is that the bikes?
2: Yeah.
3: Breaking Away?
2: Yeah.
3: Okay.
2: I'm showing my age.
3: No, I'm aware of that movie. I just didn't know Cutter specifically.
2: Yeah, because they were the kids. Well, actually, it became because their dads cut rocks at the
3: quarry,
2: but then they also cut
3: those
2: rocks.
3: Limestone quarries. People were still jumping into the quarries when I was there.
2: Really?
3: They have to have locked that down by now.
2: Now, how did you decide on not being like a Billiken and then, or maybe a...
3: You know what? I did musical theater at Indiana University, and they have a great music school. But if I'm being so honest, I ultimately decided to go there because I had a crush on a boy who went there.
2: All right. Did it work out?
3: No. He was straight. He was straight.
2: Now, are you one of those guys who thinks that you can flip them? Maybe you have.
3: Flip and rip, baby. It's Pride Month. Everyone's getting a little gay. No, not at all. But he and I actually did cross swords. And so I had the tiniest bit. I was bait on that hook. And I followed it through. Didn't work out. Hey, I'm here with you right now. So God has a plan still.
2: You know, it's funny because, do you know Scott Caparo?
3: No.
2: Okay, so he's a very famous San Francisco comedian. He's a little bit older than me. He's always been openly gay, and he has what he calls pride fatigue because, not just from the tourists, but he said, like, the woman upstairs was showing, had, like, 20 people over to watch a movie at 2 a.m., and he knocked on her door, and she goes, "It's pride." Like, all rules are off.
3: Suspended.
2: Yeah.
3: It's the purge, but for, like...

0: gay stuff. Can I curse on this or no?
1: No cursing.
0: Okay, great.
1: Yeah, we have an affiliate in Utah.
0: Oh my gosh. Shout out Swig.
1: They got a great comedy club in Utah too.
0: I don't think I've played it. And also, yeah. I wanted to shout out Scott. Me not knowing him has nothing to do with him and everything to do with my tiny, tiny brain. And, like, I swear not knowing someone will be the death of my career. Mm-hmm. But it's really just I'm not.
1: Who's Scott?
0: Scott Capurro.
1: Oh.
0: Oh, my God. No.
1: When you said shout out.
0: You can't both not know.
1: when you said shout out Utah, I thought maybe you were switching to a guy named Scott in Utah.
0: No, I'm sure.
1: No, my bad. Yeah,
0: I'm
1: Scott
0: sure
1: Capurro.
0: Scott
1: sorry.
0: No.
1: Yeah. No, it's fine. And you're super young. How old are you?
0: No, I'm 40.
1: No, you're not.
0: Yeah.
1: Really?
0: I'm 40.
1: Wow.
0: I know. Not so opaque anymore, huh?
1: Guess how old I am. We're doing the guessing game.
0: No, really. No one wins this game.
1: Oh, with girls, yeah.
0: No, okay. With you,
1: men, we don't care.
0: I
1: paid a lot for this hairpiece.
0: 48. Shut up. Mm-hmm. You have a gorgeous head of hair.
1: Thank you. So do 48. You got that cool 70s winged look.
0: You know, I had hair transplant surgery
1: last
0: year.
1: No, you did not.
0: I did.
1: Or at work, did you go to Turkey?
0: Well, no, I went to South Korea.
1: Yeah.
0: And I will say I had a full head of hair receding, though. The peaks were receding.
1: Uh-huh.
0: So I basically filled in the peaks. And it's emboldened me to have long teenage boy hair.
1: Uh-huh.
0: And you said 70s, I think 90s. But the kids these days are bringing it out because I've been called, oh, got a Gen Z on our hands, got an alpha on our hands. I'm like, no, I'm duplicating what I saw in the 90s.
1: Okay. Well, see, if you're my age, that's how people had their hair in the 70s. And my buddy was like, because I always parted on the side like this.
0: Mm-hmm.
1: And my buddy did too. And he's like, we got to go down the middle. We have to. And I looked at it, and I looked like I was in a barbershop quartet. It was ridiculous. And I'm like, I'm not going outside like this. But if you can pull it off, it works for you.
0: Are you saying I can pull it off?
1: No, you can.
0: It's going right down the middle.
1: I think it's better blonde, too.
0: There is something. I do even see myself and I go, oh, like there's a surfer thing going on.
1: Yeah.
0: There's
1: or like it's a, like a girly thing. You know what I mean?
0: Thank you. Girly. I'll take it. Hey, most guys wouldn't take it. I'll take it.
1: Yeah, but the thing is, what I mean by that is a lot of women like girly hair on men, even if they're straight, because the hair's so beautiful. You know what I mean?
0: Totally.
1: Yeah.
0: Hair is like also the only thing guys really have.
1: This is all I have.
0: Do you know what I mean?
1: Yeah.
0: Like, and it's like that, it's why Turkey is, the economy in Turkey must be thriving these days, because dudes are going there left and right to spruce things up top. And it's just like, it's one of the only ways we can signal, like, virility or, like, you know, handsomeness.
1: Gotcha. You know, it's funny. A friend of mine went to South Korea for a facelift.
0: Yep.
1: And it looked like he had a terrible sunburn on his chin line. But I have to say, because in America, we're batting zero. No one has ever gotten that. Because you get the Nicole Kidman clown look. But I got to say, now he's like, I can get you a deal if you're interested. I'm not. But I got to say, it kind of worked.
0: Yeah.
1: South Korea is way better.
0: South Korea, hair and skin, light years ahead of us, I think.
1: It's a Squid Game thing, I think.
0: Yeah, they offered it free to me if I would shoot someone, but I said, no, ultimately, I'll pay.
1: If you would be a parasite in a house, yeah.
0: You live in the basement?
1: Yeah.
0: I'm actually, this is so off topic. What's your perspective on renting versus buying?
1: I hate renting.
0: Okay.
1: You're pulling money down a hole.
0: Okay.
1: Mm-hmm. But a lot of people, a lot of times you can't help it. So I think you should only rent if you can't help it.
0: Okay.
1: Mm-hmm. What are your thoughts?
0: Well, I'm looking at condos.
1: West Hollywood. Mm-hmm.
0: So
1: right on the nose.
0: Right on the
1: How
0: nose.
1: How dare you say that's like, oh, you're here? Are you in the cast room?
0: I mean, but honestly, I love it. Like, I love being surrounded by a bunch of gay people.
1: Mm-hmm.
0: But yeah, we're talking like one bedroom, two bath condo, 500 and
1: 500 square feet or a
0: 500K.
1: Oh, to
0: buy it.
1: Okay.
0: And I'm just like looking at, I'm in a rent controlled apartment. I feel very like golden handcuffs or whatever.
1: Right.
0: Because it's like rent so cheap where I am. It's blocks away from this condo.
1: Plus, Pride, you can see the Golden Handcuff show up at The Hungry Eye.
0: Golden Handcuff, Golden Shower, Golden Doodle.
1: Retriever.
0: Yeah.
1: Sorry, so you're thinking about...
0: I'm going crazy.
1: If you're rent control... Well, it's funny because we were talking about Scott Capurro. He's leaving his apartment that he and his husband have lived in for 35 years.
0: $65 a month in rent.

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3: 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And by God, we shall not allow their sacrifice to be forgotten. It's time to show the world just how great American can be. And we will not wait for tomorrow to come. We will stand here

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1: No, no, no. Welcome back to the show. We have another segment with the very talented Zach Noe Towers. He is headlining the world-famous Punchline down here on Battery Street, punchlinecomedy.com, for tickets. And, Zach, I almost want to say, save all this energy for your two shows, but you can't help it. That's just you, isn't it?
2: Yeah. I'm up at 6:30 a.m. Mm-hmm. And I'm just like kind of go. I'm pretty upbeat.
1: Does anybody ever say you look like Dana Carvey a little bit?
2: You know, I've gotten Dana Carvey a couple times. I've actually gotten Bill Burr.
1: What?
2: I know.
1: No.
2: And of course, Ellen DeGeneres.
1: What?
2: Yeah.
1: No.
2: Yeah, because gay guys will sometimes come at me thinking I look like a lesbian. If that makes any sense. So then the next logical joke is Ellen DeGeneres.
1: What was your, was it a show or a special, Twink something?
2: Twink Death.
1: Twink Death.
2: My first hour special.
1: Okay.
2: After about being in comedy for like 14 years, mm-hmm. my bestie Bob the Drag Queen, who if they're ever in town, you should have them on. Good yeah. hang.
1: Okay, plural.
2: Oh,
1: you
2: I
1: mean
2: think
1: the pronoun,
2: they.
1: But
2: yeah.
1: the pronoun. Sorry.
2: Honestly, I just use I use they a lot, and mm-hmm. It's just become an issue since people started using it as, like, a possessive thing for
1: right,
2: me.
1: Right.
2: I just use it because I'm lazy, maybe.
1: Mm-hmm.
2: But anyway, they were like, you should have an hour special. So we filmed an hour. We put it out. And I'm really happy. It's on YouTube right now, Twink Death. It's a good introduction to who I am.
1: Great. Do you know River Butcher?
2: Yeah.
1: So they hold the record for being on my show over the years with three pronouns. Because it was she, then they, then he.
2: Yeah.
1: Yeah.
2: And
1: so.
2: You know they're chomping at the bit for a fourth one to be released. They're like, give it to me.
1: It.
2: Alala. Alala or
1: Make
2: Lulu.
1: One up.
2: Yeah.
1: So how did you get up with, because we all think we're funny when we're 14, right? We're mm-hmm. hilarious.
2: Yeah.
1: But we don't think, oh, I can make money at this. So was it people pushing you up or you pushing people out of the way?
2: You know, probably a healthy mix. I was a middle child growing up, so I was like mm-hmm. definitely, oh, mm-hmm. we're the best.
1: Don't we rock?
2: We really do.
1: No, we have great hair.
2: We're the stars. We're the stars of the family dynamic.
1: Well, I felt like the oldest because my older brother was always in trouble, so I was the responsible one.
2: Well, but did you ever get to act out?
1: I was also, well, see, this is the weird thing, at least for some people, because I was the quarterback, but I was also in musical theater.
2: Hot.
1: But I'm straight.
2: Hot.
1: But I'm straight, so that's not hot.
2: You broke so many hearts. You broke so many.
1: Everybody was closeted back then, though.
2: That's fair. I mean girl hearts, too, probably.
1: Mm.
2: Because you were a football star who also like sang and did a little jig
1: yeah.
2: every once in a while.
1: I did Shakespeare too.
2: And was that like applauded or did you get grief for it?
1: Well, once again, I'll tell you this. I got grief for playing tennis to tell you how macho we were.
2: Wow.
1: So on Sunday I'm going to be 61.
2: Oh my gosh.
1: I know.
2: You didn't catch it when I guessed. I said 48 or 49.
1: Well, I'm going to come clean here. Well, that sounds bad too. But. I started high school when Jimmy Carter was president in 1979.
2: Peanut farmer.
1: Very good.
2: Sold his farm.
1: Yeah. And so we had at my school, all boy Catholic school in the hood
2: nice.
1: In Richmond. There was maybe two guys that were out,
2: right.
1: but they had to be really low key about it. Because as you said, sometimes we get beat up.
2: Yeah.
1: Yeah. That's a shame.
2: Treated pretty cruelly?
1: They were treated okay.
2: Okay.
1: Except one time, and one guy was an African-American guy who was really tall, and somebody called him a word that rhymes with baggot.
2: Okay, yeah.
1: And then...
2: Maggot.
1: What'd you say? And then he went nuts, and then it was one of the most intimidating things. He goes, I'll whip your ass.
2: Good.
1: Yeah, and so then he was not called that anymore.
2: My entire algorithm right now is feeding me, and I keep it coming. I'm delicious for it. I'm hungry for it. But, like, racist people getting, like, knocked out cold at a gas station. It's
1: Is that
2: so
1: your timeline?
2: Healing. What?
1: Is that your timeline?
2: Yeah, it's like,
1: coming
2: that's,
1: through?
2: Yeah, yeah, yeah. It's like hot guys and racist Karens getting floored. But, for comedy's sake, I remember watching... Sarah Silverman's Jesus is Magic
1: yeah.
2: and being like, whoa, like whoa, she's so funny. Like, not even fully grasping that, like, she'd been working on that probably for a few years.
1: Sure.
2: And, like, it just felt so magical.
1: It's effortless.
2: Yes. And I think that's what good comedy is, when you can tell a joke for the 100 millionth time and people still think you were, like, a genius mm-hmm. for thinking it.
1: It's but, like Chris Porter told a guy heckling him, he goes, it looks like I'm just talking, doesn't it? Yeah. Yeah. Why don't you try it?
2: It's so...
1: Yeah. So you saw that.
2: Yeah, I just saw that and I was like, oh, wow. So I saw that when I was in, like, high school, I think. And then when I moved out to LA, I saw how hard it was to get acting work and, like, audition for things. And there was stand-up just lying at my feet. I had all this musical theater live performance experience.
1: Uh-huh. Right.
2: And I loved being silly. I also had a drinking and drug problem when I was in my 20s. And so, like, I was like, let's go. Like, put me on. Put me in the game, coach. And then, like... When I got sober, when I turned 30, is when, like, comedy started to, like, take root in my life. And, like, you know, I made it more of a discipline. And, you know, by at 39 is when I released Twink Death.
1: Did anybody take you under their wing? Or conversely, anybody tell you you ain't got it?
2: No one told me I didn't got it, 'cause I am... quite undeniable.
1: Well, we see that. Now you're headlining the world-famous Punchline.
2: Which, shout out Punchline. Thank you for having me. It's one of two clubs to give me a weekend ever. It's SF Punchline and Zany Chicago Old Town.
1: Oh, wow.
2: They've been giving me weekends.
1: It's a great
2: club. They've given me, like, 4 weekends.
1: Wow.
2: And it is really... I feel like it's hard as, like, a gay dude comedian. Because we're just, like, straight guys don't want it. I mean, they... A couple here and there will come, but, like, for the most part, it's girls and gays who come to see me perform.
1: As I told you, I couldn't care less what you are. I just want to laugh.
2: No. So, I agree. Mm. I agree. And I wish every straight guy was like you.
1: Well, if they're confident, who cares?
2: I know.
1: It's like, who'd you vote for? What's your religion? What's your favorite football team? I don't care. I don't care. I don't care.
2: Yeah. Just be... Yeah.
1: Just be hilarious.
2: Have a sense of humor. Yeah. But, yeah, shout out Punchline. I forgot what we were talking about.
1: Well, I keep interrupting you.
2: No, no, no.
1: You
2: you're
1: got your start. You went to Los Angeles. Did you get in the store?
2: Oh, people take me under their wing.
1: Yes.
2: Deborah DiGiovanni is a Canadian comedian.
1: I don't know her.
2: Who's been in L.A. for quite some time.
1: Okay.
2: You must treat yourself to Deborah DiGiovanni.
1: Okay.
2: She's one of those, like, comics.
1: Okay.
2: She destroys every room I've ever seen her dropped into.
1: I recognize her face.
2: But she took me on her first, on a tour through Canada.
1: Okay.
2: And it was very, like, me and her, like, kind of crappy hotels, driving between provinces or whatever, me doing 30 minutes before her hour.
1: Wow,
2: and I was like, this is 2016.
1: Did you have 30?
2: It was like unloading the clip. And, like, but it was pushing me to write about each city we were in. And, like, so that...
1: How did you like Regina?
2: Regina! The city that rhymes with fun. And I was like, not for all of us. I mean, like, maybe you should have a sister city called Click or something.
1: Or Rick.
2: Yeah, exactly. So she took me under her wing. Fortune Themester has taken me under her wing.
1: Oh, she's been in here.
2: I just did a few weekends with Fortune. She's...
1: Mm-hmm.
2: You know this. One of the best people in and outside of the room, on and off the stage.
1: She was very nice when she was
2: And then
1: there.
2: Taylor Tomlinson, who is, say it with me, 9 years younger than me. But
1: and she just switched to your team.
2: She's batting both.
1: Oh, okay.
2: She's bye.
1: Mm-hmm.
2: But I wish lesbianism on every woman. No offense.
1: no offense.
2: I just see what my straight girlies go through, and then they show me the guy, and I'm like, this is what we're talking about. This schlub. But
1: yeah.
2: I'm just like, find a nice lady, get a cat, stay together for 10 years, and have a messy divorce like the rest of us.
1: And by the way, straight men also say, you're with him?
2: Oh, yes. Exactly.
1: It's like Bill Burr said in his special one time. He said, women have been proven to be smarter than men. But you drive by, like, a Buffalo Wild Wings and see all these fat guys high-fiving. He's like, why are you letting them win?
2: I know. I think women, girls, guys, and theys just need to get a little bit more, like, calculated and, like, vicious.
1: Mm-hmm. Play the long game.
2: Yeah.
1: Sneaky.
2: Because, yeah.
1: All right, so we have about a minute. People going tonight, do you know your opener and your feature?
2: My opener is a San Francisco classic, Natasha Muse. She is so funny. She's so docile. She's dropping jokes. And if you're not paying attention, you're missing half of them. Mm-hmm. She's so, so funny. And my host name is Marcus, and his last name escapes me.
1: That's all right. You can't. I'm surprised that most people don't even know. So that's good. Unless you bring people with, and when you become really big.
2: I'll bring people.
1: Yeah. And that, and plus the green room, I've been in there many times. It's
2: tiny.
1: It's very, very tiny. It is cutely decorated.
2: It is, with Polaroids everywhere.
1: And candles.
2: Yeah.
1: Beads.
2: It's cozy, but one person's vibe can really shift the mood in that.
1: Right. You don't bring your frat house to visit you in the green room at the Punchline.
2: But I hope to find a frat house tonight. Happy Pride.
1: Oh, and then the parade is Sunday.
2: Sunday.
1: It's always on my birthday, pretty much.
2: Oh, my. Happy birthday?
1: Yeah.
2: Well, did it happen already?
1: Sunday.
2: Happy. Oh, my God. Happy almost birthday.
1: I know. That's when I was growing up, my older brother would be like, oh, they're having a gay parade on your birthday.
2: He got you, though.
1: He did.
2: Got you.
1: Zach, Noe Towers. What a ball of energy. Thank you for coming in.
2: Thanks for having me.
1: See him at the Punchline this weekend. I'm Rick Tittle. Come on back on Sports Byline.

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3: I gotta go to college. I gotta.
4: 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Is this Russia? This isn't Russia.
3: Nah, it makes sense.

0: Tittle ain't the man, but Rick Tittle know who the man is, and he slapped his wife Fanny.
1: All right, thank you for that. And what a ball of energy that guy is. Zach Noe Towers. I don't think there's another Zach Noe Towers out there, but I could be wrong. When I first started the show, 2003, was on Sirius Satellite Radio, and this country artist in Duluth named Rick Tittle, he said, damn, I tried to get Rick Tittle on Twitter, but you beat me to it. And actually, I could thank my intern for that. I don't even remember her name, but she's like, do you want Twitter? And I was like, no. She goes, well, I got Rick Tittle for you, and here's the password. And then years later, when I started at 95.7, they're like, you have to have Twitter if you're going to work here. I'm like, all right, gotcha. Right. But anyway, Rick Tittle said, I told this story before several times, but he said, I'd love to write a song and send it to you that you can play on for your show. Would you do that? And I thought, you know, at that time, nobody was listening to me. Like five listeners, one still with me. but I was like, sure. And then he sent it, and it had nothing to do with my show or sports. Like, Rick Tittle is the best, and I ain't no better. Gotta wear a navy blue sweater. I thought it'd be something like that. It was, she stopped loving me today, and I played the song. And then I found out later that was a George Jones song. Anyway, all right, so if you watch the World feed, which is what you get when you watch the World Cup, that game in L.A. last night, Turkey-USA, had no ramifications on anything except the opportunity to win a World Cup game, score a World Cup goal, and that's really it, scoring a World Cup goal. You're basically immortal in your country, except here, right? They'll build a statue. You think that guy in Curacao is not going to get a statue for scoring against Germany? They lost 7-1. They don't give a damn. They knew they were going to lose. They scored a goal. But the cameras were obsessed with the celebrities. And they started running out of celebrities. I mean, I kept waiting for Hume Cronin and Jessica Tandy. But obviously the biggie was the skybox with Brad Pitt and Edward Norton. Of course, Fight Club, Tyler Durden, only talking to himself. I'll give Brad Pitt credit. He had this, it wasn't a gas station shirt. It was a Nike USA shirt with crazy, crazy decoration. I think it was our jersey for 5 minutes. The white bucket hat. I mean, I always say nobody can pull off a white bucket hat. Except Brad Pitt? No, not really. And then Edward Norton, I didn't know what he was wearing, and then I finally saw, oh, R-A-D, and then I-O-H, and then E-A-D. Radiohead. So they showed them. Ashton Kutcher, you know, he has to be like, you know, blasé. He was wearing a white t-shirt with a dog on it, but they had to show him. Twice they showed Leonardo DiCaprio. They said they started getting low. They showed Scottie Pippen either with his daughter or a very pretty young lady. They had the vice president's wife, who I think is pregnant. If she's not pregnant, my apologies, Kramer. And I didn't name her. Her name is Usha. So Usha Vance, the second lady of America. We had Owen Wilson, and I laugh because, like, just the night before, some girl was telling me, she goes, asking me who I've had on my show, and she goes, have you had Owen Wilson? I said, I've had Luke Wilson. We had a pretty good talk together. She goes, no, but I want Owen Wilson. And I went, yeah, I've never had him. I go, is it the nose? She goes, I love the nose. I go, do you like the delivery? You know, I'm not going to fight ya. Anyway. Paris Hilton presented the match ball. And shout out to her wearing the USA 94 kit. But Paris Hilton is only famous because her dad is rich and she had a sex tape. And that was decades ago. Jessica Alba, who still looks like she's 26, and she was there with what I can only imagine were her daughter and three of her daughter's friends. They all looked like they were about 18, and she looked like she was one of the 18. For the home crowd at SoFi, Matt Stafford, they showed him. They went to Blake Snell and of the Dodgers, and I thought, okay, they're getting low. They showed Keegan-Michael Key. They showed one guy who I didn't know who he was. His name is Jaime Camil. He's a Mexican movie star. And then Dave Franco and Alison Brie. I'm a big Alison Brie fan. I think she's such a cutie and a good actress. And they were there with Christopher Mintz Plaza, who most of us would know forever as McLovin. And I kind of felt, and by the way, Alison Brie looked amazing. She just had this little teeny tube top. And Dave Franco, same height. I actually like Dave Franco, too. His brother's been a little bit, how we say, blacklisted because of the sexual harassment claims. And Seth Rogen has basically disowned him publicly at this point. But McLovin, I mean, I know he's done other movies, but his hair was half purple, and he had some really unfortunate tats. And he's wearing a Germs shirt, which is a band. And all I could think of was, gotta be cool. Like Ashton Kutcher with his dog shirt, Edwin Norton with his Radiohead shirt. That's why, you know, Keegan-Michael Key was wearing the exact jersey they were wearing on the field. I mentioned Brad Pitt wearing a soccer jersey, which was cool, USA. Blake Snell, camo hat, yellow shirt. Matt Stafford, black shirt, black hat with nothing on it. And then I recognized her, Nadia Comaneci. Now, you got to be my age to know who Nadia Comaneci is, right? But once again, I'm watching on Telemundo, so every time they showed Mauricio Pochettino, USA head coach, right, they went, Maximo, Russell Crowe, Maximo. And I thought, wasn't it Maximus? I thought it was Maximus in Gladiator. Maximo. And then they showed Leonardo DiCaprio twice. And the second time they went, Leo, Leo, Leo, Leo, Leo, Leo. I guess he's Leo DiCaprio there. But I am surprised how many times they show great soccer players and they don't know who they are. They just say nothing. Now, you got to be my age and a sports, soccer, nerd, dork, and I know who all those guys are. And they're like, oh, and then maybe they'll recognize one. But DiCaprio was sitting next to this buffoon who had this horrifying beard and wearing, like, a gas station foam hat and tattoos on his face and neck. And I just thought, if you're a Hollywood star, can't you just hang out with normal people? Can't you be Jessica Alba and just hang out with your daughters? Now, in Owen Wilson's defense, I didn't see who was in his box with him. But the other thing is, if you're Leonardo DiCaprio, you have to wait until the people come to clean up. Now, what that means is, and I can tell you this as someone who, when I would do A's pre and post, a lot of times the game would end late, and then, or I would have to fill an extra hour, and I would be in the Coliseum basically by myself. And they would have, all I would have is the sprinklers and the seagulls, and then really, really late in the middle of the night, and it's mostly people from foreign countries, because Americans aren't going to do this. They're taking our jobs, and no one wants these jobs. They come and they clean up all the trash at the Coliseum. That's what they do. And bless them. And as I say, they come in the night like Santa. They don't leave stuff. They take stuff away. Garbage. Good. But all I was thinking was that Leonardo DiCaprio has to leave when those people are coming to clean SoFi. You can't walk out. And by the way, I learned my lesson. Both of the World Cup games I've gone to this year, I left in the 80th minute because I'm smart. There was a picture on SF Gate after the Austria-Jordan game of people trying to get on the VTA, the light rail, Valley Transportation Authority. And they're like, what the hell, man? I'm like, yeah. How do you not predict that? Now, the thing is, if it goes to extra time, and that's what happened in 94 when Sweden played Romania and went to penalties. I'm not going to miss penalties. I will sit in traffic for 3 hours to get out of the stadium before I'm going to miss a World Cup penalty shootout in person, right? So I understand that. But just the world feed, and that's, then I got to remember, this is what the world loves. The world loves Hollywood. They love movies. They're so excited that this is in Los Angeles because they probably think, it's just like when people come here and they're wearing shorts and a tank top and they think you can surf to Alcatraz. Let me swim over to the Golden Gate. By the way, Bosnia and Herzegovina, they put out this song, We're Going to the World Cup, and there were some scary customers in it. And it was sung in English, and it said, take us to the Golden Gate, we will assimilate. And so now everybody is, and then they tweeted out, wow, we are going to the Golden Gate. And some people tweeted back, are you going to assimilate? And most people said, it's 90 minutes away. Shut up. But I'm telling you, they got some players. They got the Milwaukee Messi. They got that 18-year-old German kid. But, I mean, USA, it's right there in front of them. Bosnia, even if they win that, probably Turkey. They got a very nice path to the quarterfinals. The Elite Eight. As long as they don't choke. All right, I'm Rick Tittle. Let's take a quick break. We will come on back on Sports Byline.

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5: Well, look, I already told you. I deal with the customers so the engineers don't have to. I have people skills. I am good at dealing with people. Can't you understand it? What the hell is wrong with you?

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1: All right, thank you for that. And we've already had one World Cup coach fired. We've seen mutinies in the past, like France in 2010. But it's very weird what's going on with Uruguay. They're about to play Spain today in their last game. It's an important game for Uruguay. And reportedly, they've turned on Marco Bielsa. Marco Bielsa is the Argentine coach of Uruguay who used to be the head coach at Chelsea and Leeds. And he always sits on a Tuffet. This time he sits on a Powerade igloo Yeti thing. He's the guy who I talked about before, that when they do the little video of you, he looks straight down and says, "I'm not a model." Well, they were, the first game, they were 1-1 against the Saudis. The second game, 2-2 against Cape Verde. And so, according to reports, Federico Valverde, Roche, Manuel Ugarte, Tottenham's Rodrigo Bentancur, and others, they called for a meeting before the Spain game. And they are pressuring him to do tactical adjustments. And during his strategy, they said, "How are you going to go against Spain?" Bielsa said, "We are approaching tomorrow's match as a final." This was yesterday. "One of the best ways is to defend is to make sure the opponent has the ball for less time." So, look, he is a guy who the players are saying, "Enough is enough. We can't take it anymore. Why do we look like this? Why do we look like that?" The guy is probably about as accommodating as a fried lobster. So, I don't know. We'll see. I mean, he's not fired. We'll see what happens. But the players, they don't like it.
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0: Ron Taylor. The U.S. has struck Iran to respond to a drone attack a day earlier on a cargo ship in the Strait of Hormuz, a provocation that President Trump said violated the ceasefire. U.S. Central Command said the military struck missile and drone locations and coastal radar sites in Iran. The U.S. and Iran are still negotiating terms of the deal, including issues such as getting ships through the strait and addressing the future of Iran's stockpile of highly enriched uranium. Israel and Lebanon had reached a framework agreement aimed at achieving lasting peace and security. In remarks, Michael Leiter, Israel's U.S. ambassador, says the final destination is peace with Lebanon.
1: Real peace, where both countries will live in security, where Israel's and Lebanon's sovereignty will be respected, honored, and protected. In this performance-based trilateral framework agreement, Iran is out, Hezbollah is out, and the road to peace between Israel and Lebanon is in.
0: The ceasefire is contingent on a complete cessation of fire by the paramilitary group Hezbollah. Secretary of State Marco Rubio says the State's Department and Pentagon will work together to provide humanitarian aid to the victims of the twin Venezuelan earthquakes.
2: We've already stood up our disaster response teams at the Department of State and our humanitarian efforts. It's something we did very well in Jamaica after that storm, and it's something we're really prepared to do now. So I've already spoken to Secretary Hegseth. The Department of War is going to have to play a big logistical role here because they have the ability to land in challenging places.
0: SRN News and our parent company Salem Media are partnering with Christian nonprofit Food for the Poor to rush emergency aid to victims of this tragedy. 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
0: It was a significant day in U.S. history. Thursday marked the 150th anniversary of the Native American victory over U.S. Army Lieutenant Colonel George Custer's cavalry at Little Bighorn in Montana.
4: Native American tribes are marking the 150th anniversary of the Battle of Little Bighorn. Tribes came together on a sweltering day in June of 1876 to defeat Lieutenant Colonel George Armstrong Custer and more than 200 of his troops.
5: I have nothing good to say about Custer. You know, the stories that I've heard of this man, you know, he was no human being, it almost sounds like. So what was left of him on this earth remains all over this earth, right up there.
4: William Goodbird is a traditional singer from the Spirit Lake Dakota Nation. Custer's defeat stunned Americans on what was the country's 100th anniversary. I'm Ed Donahue.
0: More news and analysis at townhall.com. A former member of President Joe Biden's cabinet was briefly separated from his children after police say they got an anonymous report alleging he posed a danger to his children.
6: Former Transportation Secretary Pete Buttigieg was the target of an anonymous report the police have determined was false and says the incident forced him to spend a night away from his four-year-old twins. Buttigieg says a Michigan State police officer told him the anonymous allegation appeared to be politically motivated. Police and Child Protection Services interviewed his children before clearing them. He says he has spent years with death threats and anti-LGBTQ attacks, but this episode was the worst experience of his public career because it involved his children. I'm Lisa DeWire.
0: And now at least five arrests have been made after damage to the Lincoln Memorial reflecting pool. You'll find more on these stories at townhall.com. I'm Ron Taylor.
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10: 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On the show today, we catch up with Turtlebox Bassmaster Opens Tournament Director Hank Weldon with one open to go on the schedule before the field is set for the Nitro Boats Bassmaster EQ Series beginning in the fall. And speaking of the Opens, we have a Rapala Winner's Circle segment with Michael Harlan, who won last week on the Upper Mississippi River. And with two events to go in the elite season, Tennessee Hammer Cole Sands has quickly slipped into fourth in the AOI standings, just 21 points back of leader Trey McKinney. Cole is coming up later in the show. So sit back, grab a cup of coffee, and enjoy this week's edition of Phoenix Boats Bassmaster Radio on the Bassmaster Radio Network.
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15: We're going to have what he's having. 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
10: 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And now a chance to, you know, there's one open left. It's in Division One. It's going to be at Lake Erie out of Buffalo, which has been a minute since Bass went out of Buffalo for a tournament there. But it's time to kind of get a little bit of a primer, a refresher, if you will, on what it's going to look like heading into the EQ series this fall. And who better to talk to than Hank Weldon on that? He is the tournament director for the Opens and does a tremendous job throughout everything else as well. And he joins us now to BMC Hook. Hank, welcome back in, man. How are you?
17: I'm good, Tom. How are you, sir?
10: I am fantastic. You know, I always kid around with Ronnie Moore about him and his calculator, you know, going over AOI points and everything like that. But nobody has a must go through as many calculators as you do, you know, with two divisions and the overall. Man, there's a lot of math that's going on in your gig right now.
17: That's where Microsoft Excel, maybe they can sponsor us, is a great tool for this. But yeah, there's a lot going on for sure.
10: Yeah, there is a lot going on. And so let's give the folks a little bit of a primer on how this whole thing is working out. We talked about it in the fall and what the changes were that you guys made. And, of course, the EQs is how these guys will work their way into the Elite Series. The top 10 guys in the three tournaments in the fall will qualify for the Elite Series. But let's talk about what's going on right now, the guys, the number of guys that will come out of the overall, and then how far down you're going in both divisions.
17: Right. Yeah. So again, I've had like seven tournaments to kind of work on how I explain this. I feel like I've gotten that a little fine tuned as we've gone along, but there's 135 berths up for grabs through the Opens. And the way it works is, you know, we've got two divisions. So anglers fishing in both divisions, eight tournaments there, that has its own separate AOI race. And the top 35 hard mark from the overall anglers in all eight punch their ticket to the EQs. And then in each division, to encourage anglers to fish divisions, the top 50 move on from each side. Now, if there's an overall angler, one in all eight, that's inside the top 50, then they are double qualified, right, inside the top 50 in each division. So we would work down to get 50 incremental anglers from each division. in addition to that, it's just like the Opens. If you're entered into a full division and you win one, you punch your ticket to the EQs.
10: Mm-hmm.
17: If you're not entered into a full division and you win one, then that extends back down. So, you know, after all that's said and done, right now, still with one tournament left, we've wrapped Division Two, but the overall is still up for grabs. But for Division Two, the hard line right now is 69th in AOI. And for Division One, still with one left to go, the hard line is let's see, 78. So there's some extensions down to get into the EQs to get that 135 in there.
10: Yeah, so Zane Parker is the AOI for Division Two. Cody Stahl leading Division One with the one event to go, and Dylan Filardo is leading the overall standings. And there's value there, right? I mean, those three guys will have their EQ entry fees paid. That's over $10,000. So there is value to be a champion in within the division.
17: Absolutely. Yeah, Zane Parker was leading. You may be, if this is where it gets confusing, on the tab before lacrosse, but Brody Robinson actually ended up winning AOI with Zane Parker in
10: third
17: place.
10: Oh, that's right,
17: yeah. But no, it's right. AOI winners in all three of those races win entry fees into the EQ. So, you know, what, a little over 10 grand in value for the EQ. So it's an important thing to win, and a tough one to win too, for sure.
10: There's some really familiar

0: names as well that are going to be moving into the EQs. You know, just looking at the overall, Darrell Gleason is in there, Alex Wetherell. You know, just looking at some of the guys that are Ish Monroe, Brett Height. You know, there are guys that are looking to get back into the elites, guys that lost their standing, maybe that are trying to get back in, and then guys coming from other organizations trying to get back in. I see Chad Pipkins is in there, Mike McClellan is in there, Alex Wetherell, as I said. You know, this is going to be a pretty stout field of EQ anglers.
1: No doubt. Yeah. I mean, when you mix in those veterans, like you just threw out with the new anglers, you know, the PGA Tour made their big announcement to start in 28. We're already doing it. Been doing it for a while now, you know, with some moving around and stuff. So it's going to be a pretty cool fall for sure. Yeah. I'm excited about it.
0: And there were some of the guys that just missed last year getting in that have come back and had a really good year this year as well. You know, and I think that's impressive. Now, here's the other part of this whole thing that kind of gets lost a little bit. And I think last year some of the elites kind of stumbled around this, but they are eligible, correct? I mean, once again, the elites, any elite angler is eligible to enter the fall series, right?
1: Yeah, active current elites can get into that. So, you know, if you fall out, those 10 or give or take who fall out can get into that series immediately, and they are, you know, eligible for a re-advancement back into the elites for 27. But in addition to that, if you fall out of the classic contention, you know, remember there's 3 classic spots on the line for these EQs as well. And if you play the Opens, you got to be entered into all 3. And should you win one, you move on to the classic. So three more classic spots up for grabs too. And yeah, that's right. So be curious to see how many elites jump in there, throw their hat into the ring to get classic eligible, or to try and turn around and requalify for the elites for next season too, should they be below that attrition line.
0: Yeah, Hank Weldon with us here. Do you tend to follow a little closer, like the new guys that got in from last year's EQs, the Fisher and Nias of the world and so on, and kind of watch how those guys are doing with a little bit of pride?
1: Yeah, you know, I don't pull for any of them, but you pay attention to where they are, right? And you know, it's just like anything. I mean, you know how tough these fields are. You saw it firsthand last year. So I think if you're competing at the EQs, you're going to be set and ready to move on to the elites and compete there too. But, you know, some are having some growing pains and others are excelling like we expect them to. But, yeah, you always are curious where they are and are pulling for all 10 of your graduating class. Almost treat them like your children, I guess, and move on. You hope you've trained them and they're ready to go, but typically they usually are.
0: Yeah, Michael Harlan got the win last week at La Crosse, Wisconsin. Just beating Tom Mansour there is a big deal. I mean, you know, that guy, it's like an ATM machine for him there, right? But Harlan got the win, and it ends a really cool story for the season. Just your take on it. You know, he lost a 22-pound bag at day one right off the bat at Rayburn because there was an extra fish in his live well that he didn't even know until the next morning. I mean, it's crazy.
1: Yeah, that's right. I go back to you can't write that script, right? The ultimate low, I guess, for tournament fishing, and then the ultimate high. The thing about the low is it kind of, I mean, he had a great season afterwards, but I know that day always lingered with him. So, yeah, so for the folks who don't know, he had a great bag on day one in the opener in February at Rayburn. He had 22 pounds. Right before takeoff started, he comes up to me and says, "We've got a problem. I just found a fish in my live well," meaning he had 6 fish when he came in the day before. And so, you know, per rule, you have until 2 hours after a final flight check to notify us if you had a 6th fish, and it's a 2-pound penalty. So if you go past that time, it's a 0. So he lost that whole day's catch. Felt terrible for him. You know, you could literally see it on his face. But, man, he nicked and clawed all the way back, and then he turns out winning the final event of the division. So you go from a day one 0 in the opener to hoisting the trophy on day 3 at the end. Man, it's a pretty cool story.
0: Yeah, and he, you know, I mean, bounced right back at Grand Lake with a 5th after that deal. Then I think 36.

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6: Yeah, welcome back, Phoenix Boats Bassmaster Radio. Time now for the wrap of the winners of a circle. And it was Michael Harlan that got it done in the Upper Mississippi on the final open in that division. And now he will qualify for the EQs as well. And he rallied from really a tough start to the season for him, but he came on strong down the stretch. And he joins us now on the VMC hook. Michael, welcome to the show, man. How are you?
7: I'm good, Tom. Thanks for having me, man.
6: Well, congratulations on the win. Talk about your experience level there, you know, at the Upper Mississippi. You know, had you fished there much before?
7: I've been there a few times. This was, I think, my fourth trip up there, but first time of year. So just enough to kind of know what to expect and know what I was getting myself into. But as far as the timing and what the fish are doing right now, I was pretty new to it. I really didn't have any experience there this time of year.
6: You know, this seems like this tournament was like a microcosm of your season, if you will, right? Because you start off, I think you're in the mid-60s, just like when you go back to Sam Rayburn when it did not go well for you at all there, you know, finishing around 196 in that event. And then you came on strong the rest of the season, fifth, you know, at Grand Lake, which is in the neighborhood for you, Lake Bartley 37th, and then you get the win here. So, I mean, this is just how that tournament went, right? I mean, you were kind of middle of the pack, and then you rallied and just climbed up the board throughout the week.
7: Yeah, this tournament started off a little better than Rayburn did. You know, I had the fish at Rayburn. It just a six fish violation cost me 22 pounds to be in race. So it was a tough pill to swallow to start the year. But we bounced back, and kind of the same thing like you said up there at the Mississippi, got a slow start and kind of dialed it in from there.
6: Did you feel comfortable that you were doing the right thing? I mean, you did most of your damage with a frog, and we'll get to that, to the Booyah Pad Crasher in a moment. But, 12-3 on day one, did you feel like it was just a matter of the fish coming to you or the areas? What was it that changed?
7: No, I really had two primary areas that were up on pool 7 that I knew had really good populations of fish and good quality. And then I kind of had a backup area just in case on pool 8. And that's what I ended up utilizing on day one. We had a pretty nice cold front and a cold morning and a real windy day one. And the frog fish just weren't happening. And I was a little bit worried about the lock situation. So once I got to a certain number and the day was getting a little late, I decided not to push it and ended up locking back down to pool 7 or pool 8 and just kind of salvaged the day with that 12 pounds and regrouped the next day. And thankfully it worked. So I wish, looking back, I would have been a little more patient and let that one of those areas develop a little bit more on day one, but ended up being a good decision anyway and worked out.
6: 17-11 on day two, and then the day's biggest bag, the 17-3 on the final day to get the win. And you took down Tom Mansour, who won a Bass Nation event there just a few weeks ago. And that guy has pulled more money out of La Crosse, Wisconsin, I think, than anybody on the tour. I mean, it's amazing. So, you know, this is a body of water where local knowledge really helps a lot. So that's what you had to overcome.
7: Yeah, it's a needle in a haystack up there. They can be anywhere, and knowing, you know, where the little subtle depth changes are and the difference between the soft and sandy bottom goes a long way. And so to beat somebody like that there and those other locals that live up there is pretty special to me, and be able to share that stage with Tom and that winning moment, that's something that I'll carry with me forever for sure.
6: You know, talk a little bit about, you kind of mentioned what happened at Rayburn, but just talk about that a little bit, because you self-reported that culling violation. You know, professional fishing, it's a lot like golf. You don't always have a guy. You might be out there by yourself, and honor is very, very important. And, you know, you're kind of on your honor out there. Just explain what happened in that scenario and how that ended up happening.
7: Yeah, so day one at Rayburn, I basically, you know, about 10 or 11 o'clock in the morning, I turned a really tough day into a great day, and it happened really fast. And I went from about 9 pounds in the live well, on a limit, mind you, to a little over 22 pounds. And it in the whirlwind that was, the last fish that I caught was a little bit over 7 pounds, and looking back, I believe was forgot to cull. Well, I didn't know that fish was in there until the morning of day two when I went to go through boat check. So I opened my live wells to go through boat check day two morning, and there was a fish in there on a cull tag, and it was a very small fish. It couldn't have been over 15 and a half inches, little tiny fish that just was hidden in the bottom of my live well on a cull tag that was on my big side with my big ones from day one. And found that fish the morning of day two, and basically, you know, in my mind, was left no option. I had to go up there and tell Hank what was going on. I just would have never been able to forgive myself trying to hide that or throw a fish like that back. So I went up there and told him what was going on, thinking I was going to get a 2-pound penalty. And you have up until an hour after weigh-in the day of, you know, that competition day to report a 6-fish violation or else it's a 0. So instead of 2-pound penalty, I had a big fat 0 next to my name after day one, and was in a big hole to start the year, without a doubt.
6: You know, and it's amazing that it happened. Brandon Polinick is famous for this. I mean, he's done it a couple of times, you know, where he's had 6 in the boat. I actually fished an event years ago that Steve Kennedy was in. And we're in the bag line. And he had 6 in the bag. And it's like, Steve, it seemed like there's 6 in the bag there, man. And, you know, and it was just an oversight. And he had, in that tournament, he lost his largest fish, which was a 5.5-pounder, which was big on that body of water. But, it's amazing that it can happen. So what do you do if you're advising other anglers, young anglers, you know, as to how to handle a situation? What do you do to avoid that? To know that, hey, that's number 6 in the boat now.
7: You know, it's funny that you say that, because here at home we fish a lot of team tournaments, and my partner, he's always paranoid about the fish situation and do we have 5 or what, you know, whatnot. And I've always given them credit about it, thinking, how could you do such a thing? But in the heat of the moment, it's easy to do, especially when things are chaotic. And the best recommendation I have is just to get a system that you call with, figure out a way that you do it, and stick to it, and don't ever stray from that. I didn't put that big fish that I caught, that 7-pounder, on a cold tag, and if I would have, I would have known that fish was in there. So I just threw it in the box, and at that point forgot the cold. So I typically weigh them all, I put them all on a scale, and I put them all on a cold tag, but in the past, those big fish that I don't think I'm going to cull, a lot of times I would take the tag off of just to try to preserve them and help make sure they're going to make it through the day. And that's what I did in that instance, and it ended up costing me. So best advice I can give is to get a system you're comfortable with as far as the process goes, calling those fish, and stick to it no matter how big they are.
6: Well, I tell you what, very honorable of you, and look at the results after that. I mean, you could have hung your head, mailed it in, whatever. You end up fifth, as I said, at Grand Lake, 37th for a check at the Kentucky Lake, and then, of course, get the win at La Crosse. So, I mean, it paid off in the end. You end up 40th in the division. That'll put you into the EQs. So talk about that. Is that the goal? I mean, is this whole thing about making it to the elites?
7: Yeah, that's definitely the idea. My other half and I, she runs the business side of a resort here at Lake of the Ozarks, and I maintain the grounds. Of course, we got 3 little kids as well, but the fishing thing goes hand in hand with the resort. I do some guiding here at Lake of the Ozarks and all that, so would be the dream to make it out there on the Elite Series, make some classic appearances, and see where this thing goes.
6: Tell me about the frog. Michael Harlan with us, coming off his win at La Crosse, Wisconsin. Tell me about that frog. That frog looks awfully beat up, man. And the pictures that I saw of it did a lot of damage on that thing. Talk about it a little bit.
7: Yeah, after day two, it was looking like a zebra. It was black and white, and it's supposed to just be black. So it had the paint pretty much completely chewed off of it after the beating I put on him on day two with it, which was by far my best day out there as far as numbers go. So I had to sharpie that thing back up after it got pretty mutilated out there, teeth marks and torn all the shreds. So it's just a standard black and blue-eye pod crasher. I used a lot of different frogs throughout the week. That was the one that I used during practice. And come day two of the tournament, day one of the tournament, I think it was day one, actually. I was having trouble hitting my spot. You know, I changed frogs, and then with that comes a little bit of weight change, and they fly a little different through the air. And it was really windy that day, and if you know anything about throwing a frog, it's really hard to make an accurate cast when it's windy throwing a frog. So I ended up getting frustrated and tying a fresh pad crasher on, and never really looked back after I put that one on. I used it the rest of the tournament. So that's just the one I was comfortable with from practice. They were biting it, and ended up trying to get a little cute and change my frog and in the tournament, and didn't really work out for me. So I went back to what was working, and we kind of never looked back from there.
6: Do you do anything with the hooks? Do you bend them out a little bit at all, or do you use it right out of the package?
7: Well, see, that was part of my problem when I switched to a different frog on day one, is I tried to get a little too cute and tweak those hooks a little bit, tweak them up and tweak them out, which is something I like to do a lot in a little more open water scenarios and things like that. But that wasn't working too good in that super heavy vegetation. I was snagging grass and all kinds of stuff on every cast and getting frustrated, and really that's the only reason. But besides that and the casting, that I changed the frog, they would eat any frog that you throw at them as long as it was dark in color. It was just what I was used to, and the hooks were, you know, down tight to the bait, so it kept me from getting hung. So really it was just a stock frog. All I did was cut the skirt down nice, get it nice and flared out and natural looking. Aside from that, just factory, letting it go.
6: Man, I'll tell you what, it certainly worked out for you to get the win there. Well, we'll look forward to seeing you out there on the EQ Trail this fall, and congratulations again on the win, and best of luck, man. We'll see you out there in the fall.
7: Thanks, Tom. Appreciate you having me on, man. I really appreciate it.
6: All right, thank you. That's Michael Harlan, and that's a really cool story for him to bounce the way he bounced back. We're going to break in here. When we come back, Cole Sands is up next right here on Phoenix Boats Bassmaster Radio
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0: And welcome back, Phoenix Boats Bassmaster Radio. And, you know, a funny thing is happening on the way to Trey McKinney winning Angler of the Year. There's a cat by the name of Cole Sands that just very quietly has been working his way up the list. And all of a sudden is in fourth place in the AOI standings, and he's only about 21 points back, something like that, and has Corey Johnson and Drew Cook between him and Trey McKinney, but he's still having a great, great season. From Johnson City, Tennessee, I hear Johnson City, Tennessee, all I can think of is Darius Rucker doing wagon wheel. You know, I mean, that's just, I guess, where I'm at, but Cole joins us now on the VMC hook. Cole, welcome to the show, man. How are you?
10: I'm doing great. Thank you for having me.
0: Well, I appreciate you joining us here. And, yeah, 21 points back, man. I mean, is this something that's been on your radar as much? You're just out there, you know, tournament after tournament doing as good as you can do? Or is it something that, you know, you look at it and you say, you know what, I can maybe track those guys down?
10: Yeah, it's one of them deals. You know, the AOI, it's so hard to accomplish, I mean, against these guys. But it's been one of them deals where probably after about the fourth tournament this year, I had back-to-back top tens, and I kind of jumped in the top five of AOI points. I was like, man, you know, I'm going to have a shot at it this year, and just enjoying every minute of it, and, you know, putting my trust in God. If it's meant to happen, then great, and if not, man, it's been a great year, and I'm just enjoying every minute of it.
0: Yeah, you've certainly locked yourself into your second Bassmaster Classic, which is a great thing as well. Talk about your experience up north. I know that in 2024 you were 20th at the St. Lawrence River. That's where everything will end. That will be a forward-facing
6: tournament. And then, you know, that year at Champlain, you were 48th. And, of course, this year you guys will go up there without it. So just talk about your confidence level going into those two New York tournaments.
10: Yeah, I'm actually super excited about them. I mean, the thing is, for me to have a shot at AOI with who's ahead of me, I know I'm going to have to top 10 both of those. Now, I've fished both of them twice before, and I've been paid every single time I've been up there, which is great. But I'm going to have to definitely step it up just a little bit this time if I'm going to have a shot at AOI. I'm going to put the work in right before Champlain goes off. I am going to go up there and spend a couple days. And I'm very confident about that with that live scope, because my rookie year, I got a paycheck there, and I was catching them doing something that you didn't need live scope for. I actually call them not using live scope. So feel good about it. I think the weight could be a little lower with it not being live scope. But, yeah, just going to have to pretty much kick butt in these last two if I'm going to have any shot.
6: Do you anticipate that some other things might come into play and guys maybe making the run to Ticonderoga and looking for those largemouth in the grass and so on? Do you think some of that, you know, does it open up the lake a little bit, almost make it bigger, you know, fishing it without the forward facing?
10: It definitely could. I think you're going to see a lot more guys who are probably, you know, trying to either hit a home run or you know, guys who are just kind of around that classic cut, maybe a little bit before that, all going to be willing to make that run at Ticonderoga. And the cool thing about Champlain is the whole lake's good. You know, from end to end, it's really good. But without live scope, I could definitely see probably some techniques we haven't seen in a long time there, maybe even some new techniques come into play.
6: I don't have the calculator humming, but I don't know if you need top 10 in both events, you know, to win Angler. If you did that, for sure you're going to win Angler of the Year. It's all dependent, though. I mean, we've seen some weird stuff happen. I mean, we saw Trey McKinney trip pretty good there, you know, a couple of tournaments ago, and he's kind of rebounded from that. But we've seen other guys have bad events. You know, the guy I think everybody's pointing to is Corey Johnston, just because of the fact that, you know, it's his success over the years at the St. Lawrence and up there that is his wheelhouse. And, you know, it seems to be that's the guy everybody's kind of pointing to.
10: Yeah, I mean, that's the thing. If it wasn't Trey McKinney and Corey Johnston, and Drew too, Drew's a phenomenal angler. If it wasn't those three ahead of me, I would say, hey, if I get two top 25s, I'll have a shot. But those guys don't miss very much. You know, I'm just going to do my best, and you know, wherever that gets me, and you know, that's where I land. So I'm just going to enjoy the next two and have a good time.
6: Over $250,000 in his short elite career so far. How have you liked it with this whole alternating? You know, because you were obviously very good with the forward facing sonar. You're kind of growing up in that era. But how have you liked the alternating tournaments?
10: Yeah, I've actually really enjoyed it. It was one of the things when I said, you know, they're going half and half, I wasn't too sure about, just because I've put my butt off the past 2 years to get good with it.
6: Mm-hmm.
10: I mean, I'll be honest, like, my rookie year, like, I was getting my teeth kicked in by people who were really good with it. And so I spent a lot of time on these deep, clear mountain lakes, just learning little tricks and kind of learning how to make these fish react. But, you know, now that I've fished the season, you know, one-on, one-off like we have, I've actually really enjoyed it. There's something really nice about the no live scope deals where you put in and you just don't even have to worry about what's going on out in the middle. I guess it makes the playbook a little bit more simpler, what you need to look at in practice. I have a lot of confidence because my whole college career too, I didn't have live scope until after college. I mean, maybe my last tournament or two, but I've got a good background without it, and I've really actually enjoyed the alternating this year.
6: Yeah, Cole Sands has cashed a check in six of the seven events so far this season, which is very, very steady. And you really did a heck of a job on the rivers. I mean, you know, you had one with it, one without it, but at the 10-time ninth, turn around and make another top 10 at the Arkansas River. Those two rivers kind of pushed you up the list a little bit to where people started looking at, hey, you know, let's see how high Cole Sands can go.
10: I mean, we kind of get back to my roots. I grew up on the Hiwassee River, which is runs into Lake Chickamauga, and just shallow junk fishing. And you know, it's kind of funny. Jacob Fouts and I, we went to the same high school, and we kind of learned how to fish a lot together, fishing in my little aluminum boat and his little aluminum boat on the Hiwassee River. You know, he won that Arkansas River event, and you know, just kind of fell right at home in those two. So it's been pretty cool to, you know, get some of those unique fisheries. Really, I mean, I went into both of those with no preconceived notions and just kind of fished on the fly and had two really good events.
6: Yeah, Cole Sands with us here. What are you doing in Johnson City then? I mean, you get your butt down here around the Tennessee River. We got all this great water down here at this end of the state, and you're up there in Johnson City. That's pretty much Virginia. Well, what's the deal with that?
10: Yeah, so my wife, she went to school at ETSU. She graduated, and so I started coming up here about 4 years ago, and fell in love with the mountains, and it's actually some really phenomenal fishing up here. You got South Holston, Watauga Boone. I mean, South Holston, it's nothing to go out. I mean, my guide trip Wednesday, we caught 50 fish, and, you know, majority of them are smallmouth. So, the fishing, I'm not missing those large mouth. If I can go catch, you know, all the 3, 4, 5 pounds smallmouth I want, y'all can have those green fish. I'm a big fan of smallmouth, so we love it up here. And the good thing is too, I mean, I'm still not that far from a lot of other lakes. You know, I'm still 2 hours from, you know, Watts Bar and Chick. I'm only an hour from Cherokee and Douglas.
6: Yeah.
10: It's just a good centralized location to kind of fish anywhere in the southeast, or really anywhere.
6: So where are you at on the Quakey boom? I mean, we know that, you know, the minnow was all the rage. That's all anybody was throwing with the forward facing, and the of course the dice bait, you know, were in there, the fuzzy dice and so on. And then the next thing you know, that turned into this Quakey and urchin style bait. We say Quakey like we say chatterbait. It's really, you know, it's a noun, not an adjective. But you know, these big urchin style baits that are the size of your fist. How's that working out for smallmouth, and how's it worked out for you?
10: Yeah, so for smallmouth, on the lake that I live on now, it depends. So when the smallmouth are suspended or on bait or out in the middle, it's not very good. You'll catch very few. Mm-hmm. When I've noticed that it's the best, and this kind of is in general, if the fish are feeding on bream or crawfish, is when it really shines. So for me, like on these smallmouth type of lakes, they have to be almost shallower or relating more to structure. Whereas if they're, you know, more of that suspended nomadic deal, you might as well just throw anything else. It sucks. Mm-hmm. But no, it's just one of the things that's been really cool to learn. You know, I think all of us are kind of learning about it as we fish it more. And it's definitely, I mean, when I've done best is when I'm around big largemouth. But you know, I don't know how much it's going to play up north on these next two, but, I mean, who knows? It seems to be winning everything right now.
6: Yeah, it does. And everybody and their brother's coming out with one as fast as possible, and there's so many different ways to rig it. It is fascinating to see how guys fished it, you know, in the Carolinas, and how they, you know, almost fished it like a jerk bait, if you will, but we're throwing it the same place you would throw a jig under a dock or, you know, whatever, 20-pound, 22-pound test line, all of those things, put a little weight in it. That was kind of very interesting. We didn't really see that coming. And I don't think anybody really knows 100% exactly how they want to use it.
10: Yeah, I mean, no doubt. I mean, it's been a big part of my success the last two events. Santee and Pasco Tank both. I caught every fish I weighed in at the Pasco Tank on it.
6: Wow.
10: I'm throwing the Fish Co. one. It's the Oconee. It's, you know, just another urchin style bait. It's a little bit smaller than the Quakey full cast, but I was actually using it, you know, just kind of fishing brush with it, but I was also just using it around brim beds up shallow. You know, it's a very versatile bait when it comes to that. Kind of doing a scope and a no live scope deal with it. And I'm kind of more of a fan of jerking it, almost like a jerk bait, and just getting those reaction bites. But it's fun. It's one of them things we're just kind of figuring out as we use it.
6: Do you think that fish will get overly conditioned to it? I mean, it's not like you can't catch them on jigs and crankbaits and all those other things that we've been throwing for a million years. You know, maybe it slows down at some point, but it just seems to be another soft plastic, you know, at this point in time.
10: Yeah, I just think it's something they haven't seen. I mean, I think that urchin style bait is so effective because how fast it goes from moving to just completely stopping when it pauses. And it's something that no other soft plastic bait really does. So I think it's just something unique. Are they going to get conditioned to it? I'm sure. I think they already have some places. But I think there's going to be situations where it's still the best bait to throw. Will it be as dominant in another 2 years? Probably not, because it seems like that's what everybody's throwing now. But, you know, it's definitely going to still win a lot of tournaments over the next 5 or 6 years.
6: Paul Sands with us. So you mentioned the guiding. How much are you guiding these days?
10: I'm a fan, actually. I'm guiding about 100 trips a year, which is pretty pretty good load. Also, you know, fishing the Elite Series. So I guide, you know, 3 to 5 days a week when I'm not traveling. So enjoy that. You know, it's a steady income. I love teaching people how to fish and just be more successful. And a lot of my guide trips are more educational stuff. A lot of people want to learn their electronics, learn how to break down lakes. So I take people out from everywhere. It's been really cool just to meet a lot of great people and just make a lot of friends through that guide business.
6: So if they want to hook up a guide trip with the Elite Series Pro Cole Sands, how do they do it? Where would they reach you?
10: Yeah, the best thing, just shoot me a message on Facebook, Cole Sands Fishing. I will say I am completely booked for 2026.
6: Wow!
10: I usually stay about 4 or 5 months booked in advance. I'll have some more dates probably around November, December, once we know my Elite Series schedule for next year.
6: Well,
10: man, it's been super blessed and something I really enjoy.
6: Well, you're hanging in there, man. 21 points, it's not a ton. So we wish you the best of luck up north. Go get them. It'll be fun to watch.
10: Thank you, Tom.
6: Thank you. That's Cole Sands. We didn't even really – I mean, everybody's been so focused on Trey McKinney and Corey Johnston, and there they are. Drew Cook is coming up. You don't think about Drew Cook as much up north. He's such a great sight fisherman and so on, but he's an all-around guy. John Garrett is right behind Cole Sands. Brandon Cobb is still in the top 10. Bob Downey, Jay Shakurit, Kyle Welsher, former AOI champ, is right there, as well as Caleb Hudson. Those are the top 10 in AOI. We'll get a break in, and we'll come back and wrap it up next on Phoenix Boats Bassmaster Radio on the Bassmaster Radio Network.
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0: 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Quakey. Quake, say it however you want. This thing has created a buzz that we have not seen since the Alabama rig got itself banned from tournament competition some 15 years ago. And no matter how you say it, the proper pronunciation is sold out, because unless you are looking at eBay, that's what they are at all the major outlets. Now, as a point of reference, Quakey is a noun, not an adjective. That's the name of the hide-up bait company's version of the urchin-style bait. And the word Quakey means thick hair in Japanese. Now, Berkeley calls theirs the Muiba, and then there's the Prickly Pear and the Yamamoto Uni, plus dozens of more, patent be damned. And you can count on Crush City and Strike King and Yum and anyone else who ever poured a bait coming out with theirs soon as well. Now, with the ICAST coming up in a couple of weeks, it's going to be Urchin City in Orlando. But Quakey will be on our brain like Kleenex, Q-tip, and for those of you that remember, the Jelly Worm, which was a Tom Mann creation back in the day. Now, where are my chatterbaits, bladed jigs? Now, if you know, you know. Now, remember, if you missed any...
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16: Overwhelm hospitals and the death toll is on the rise in the aftermath of dual earthquakes this week.
17: Najma Jimenez is a LaGuardia resident with missing family members. She says, "We call on the government and country around the world to help us. Look, we need machines here. Human strength is not enough. We can't remove those structures without them." Citizens dug through the rubble of their homes and said they have seen few state rescue teams in the areas hit hardest by the devastating 7.2 and 7.5 magnitude quakes Wednesday. Omar Race lost family in the quakes. More than 20 of my relatives have died here.
16: And that report from correspondent Haya Panjwani. As for our news, at our parent company, Salem Media, are partnering with Christian nonprofit Food for the Poor to rush emergency aid to victims of this tragedy. Listeners wanting to help can find an online banner at the top of our website at srnnews.com. Secretary of State Marco Rubio says Israel and Lebanon have reached a framework agreement aimed at lasting peace.
18: We believe today is the first step in that journey. And the first step is sometimes the hardest step, but it's the one we're taking together today.
16: The agreement calls for the implementation of a ceasefire between the two countries. Utah is restricting fireworks as the largest wildfire in the country grows, fueled by dry conditions and gusting winds.
19: The Cottonwood Fire in southern Utah was burning unchecked Friday across more than 112 square miles. The National Weather Service issued a rare, particularly dangerous situation for a section of Utah on Friday, urging preparation for rapid fire growth. Red flag warnings are also in effect for parts of California, Nevada, Arizona, New Mexico, Colorado, and Idaho. Authorities are urging caution as extreme conditions persist around the West. Bernie Bennett reporting.
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16: A poll worker says two federal officers paid a visit to her at a voting location during New York's primaries to confront her about a social media post she'd written criticizing the ICE officer who fatally shot Renee Good in Minneapolis.
21: Months after she made a post on social media, poll worker Paige-Lynn Gagnier was approached by ICE workers while she was at a polling station in Syracuse. Co-worker Shalia Millage caught the moment on video.
22: And they're bringing her a warning.
21: Gagnier says the officers accused her of doxing Jonathan Ross, the ICE officer who shot and killed Renee Good in Minneapolis.
23: They were insisting that I sign the form,
21: which she refused to do. A Homeland Security spokesperson says that Gagnier's post included the agent's address.
23: I'm leaving it up because I am firm on my right of free speech.
21: I'm Lisa Dwyer.
16: You'll find breaking news and analysis at townhall.com. Spencer Pratt is turning his attention to Los Angeles City Hall after narrowly missing the mayoral runoff when late-arriving mail-in ballots pushed City Councilwoman Nitha Rahman ahead of him. Here's Ken Lorman with a report.
24: Spencer Pratt is now focusing on allegations of voter fraud involving homeless residents on Skid Row. Claims currently under federal investigation, though no charges have been filed. Pratt says he plans to be more aggressive in his criticism of city leadership and claims he has information he believes could expose corruption. Kim Lawman reporting.
16: Tourists paying a visit to the nation's capital this weekend are in for a treat as the military is honored. There's a lot going on over the next several days up through July 10th. Every day, the America 250 celebration will be featuring something fresh, and on Sunday, it's a patriotic tribute to the U.S. military. You'll find more on these stories at townhall.com.
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27: 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Thanks for being with us as we bring you the latest automotive information from around the world. I'm Jack Nerad. With me is co-host Chris Teague. And Chris, are you feeling okay? I know you were a little nauseous before the show started.
28: Yeah, I'm doing okay. The weather's nice. It's nice and warm. I'm happy with it. How are you?
27: Yeah, just fine. Haven't been out much, but, you know, it's early. Plenty happening in the automotive world this week. Women have just completed a global survey in which they said 97% of them are safe, confident drivers. Who can argue with that? As I told my wife, I'm not going to. Mercedes-Benz just unveiled a living room on wheels. The electric luxury van has a 400-mile range, app-controlled seat ballet. I wonder what that is. Your family hauler would wince in comparison, so we'll have details on that coming up. 60 years ago, the Lamborghini Miura reinvented the supercar. Now the brand is celebrating by dominating Forza and Gran Turismo games. Nothing says timeless icon like smoking teenagers in video games. Lincoln has introduced the Sanctuary, a real-world chill zone with massage seats, digital scents, and a calming screen so you can take five without getting in the car. But it looks like a public restroom. And it's a shame that Father's Day is over because Dodge and Under Armour have teamed up to put Hellcat burnout graphics on workout gear. Now, Chris, did you get any Father's Day gifts?
28: I got a magnet fishing kit. I don't know if you've ever seen that. Throw a magnet into the water and you pull back whatever sticks to it. Yeah, a lot of fun.
27: Ah, okay. Well, you find some magnetic fish, even better. Or maybe not. I don't know about those. America on the Road is brought to you by DrivingToday.com, EMLancey.com, the publisher of my latest book, Only One Thing Stays the Same, and Mercury Insurance. 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
28: I spent the week driving the 2026 Lexus NX Hybrid. I can't wait to tell you all about it.
27: Yeah, I look forward to talking about that. It's almost a head-to-head comparison here. 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So we'll talk about that. Our special guest this week is Jennifer Smith. She's CEO of StopDistractions.org. So she'll have some interesting things to say about distractions in the car. So stay with us for all that, and we'll have tons more show coming up on America on the Road. We're glad you're with us. Stay with us. We'll be right back.
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27: Welcome back to America on the Road with Chris Teague. This is Jackie Radnack with you. We're so glad you're with us on America on the Road. If you like our show, please pass it along. You can pass along a podcast of America on the Road. You can look for America on the Road on Substack now. We're all over the place, so look for America on the Road. And as I say, we're glad you're with us. It's news time, and I got a kick out of this, Chris, and maybe you did too. There is a global survey put out by, essentially by women drivers, saying that women's drivers are pretty good. Apparently, Women's Drivers Day was June 24th. I didn't realize that, nor did I celebrate that. But there was a Czech magazine, I have some Czech heritage, that partnered with Women's Worldwide Car of the Year to poll 1,700 or so women from 33 countries. What they found was 97% of women drivers think they're really safe drivers. Only 3% admitting that they sometimes drive unsafely. What do you think about this kind of self-reporting, Chris?
28: Well, two things. First of all, I think everyone reports or would believe that they're a great driver. I think that we all kind of overlook that part, any right. faults that we have in that area. But the second thing is, I think there's a reason why, at least in the United States, women are generally cheaper to insure than men when it comes to cars. So maybe they're onto something. I'm not going to comment on the accuracy of that because I believe they can be great drivers too.
27: Yeah. And I think largely they are. Certainly safety statistics indicate that, and the insurance thing you point out is another indicator of that. The survey highlights common distractions, and we're going to talk about that with our guests coming up. 47% admit using a cell phone while driving, 37% eat or drink while they're driving, and 18% tend to children. So, I mean, that's not necessarily great. Yet they prioritize child safety and do that kind of stuff. So it's interesting that good driving, I think it doesn't matter what gender you are. It just matters whether you're paying attention and, you know, have the basics down. But paying attention is number one, isn't it?
28: Yeah, I read a story a long time ago, totally gender neutral, but, like, the measure of being a good driver is not that you arrived alive and unhurt. It's that, you know, you did all the things right along the way there. So I think, you know, saying I'm a good driver, men do this, so it's not a women problem at all. But you look at your phone, I fiddle with the kids in the back seat, whatever. Those are not safe activities, even if you arrived unhurt.
27: Right. Yeah, we get by with a lot of stuff that we probably shouldn't be doing in the car, but it happens. And happily, a lot of times we're able to avoid anything more than maybe a little bit of a scare or something like that. I'm curious as to your take on this new Mercedes-Benz electric VLE luxury van, Chris. I mean, this is what they call a groundbreaking all-electric vehicle. It apparently redefines, at least according to them, long-distance comfort and family mobility. This is what it offers: range exceeding 430 miles, 800-volt architecture that you can recharge up to 220 miles of range in just 15 minutes. So that's pretty good, I think. So overall efficiency, and a spacious cabin. It's essentially a rolling living room. Accommodates up to 8 adults. They have what they call roll-and-go seating in this. What's your take on this kind of vehicle?
28: It's an interesting contrast because the specs are pretty impressive for an EV. I mean, it's not coming out anytime in the next couple of months, but those are impressive specs. The thing that really hit me is that they describe it as a long-range or, you know, long-haul traveler. When these sorts of vans, at least in other countries, are used to carry executives and other people around urban environments, right? Like these in Japan, these vans are meant for that sort of thing. So it'll be interesting to see how they end up being used. And it's coming to the United States, as they say, so maybe we'll get to try it.
27: Yeah, I can't wait to see it. It has air suspension, so that's nice, adjustable air suspension, rear wheel steering that enables a pretty tight turning circle for something as big as this is. And there are very few vehicles out there that'll accommodate 8 passengers, so that's pretty cool. And then they have the operating system, the Mercedes-Benz operating system, MBUX, super screen with a 31-inch panoramic rear display. So, hey, nice place to travel. Burmester 3D audio, a lot to like inside.
28: Yeah, I guess the annoying thing for me as a parent is that I would be in the front seat either driving

0: navigating and wouldn't be in the back seat to enjoy any of those comforts back there.
1: Yeah. Well, I'll be interested to drive this thing sometime in the future, as you probably will, and with your family. That would be fascinating, I think. Lamborghini is celebrating 60 years, 60 years, can you imagine, of the iconic Miura. What a legendary and groundbreaking vehicle that was. It was launched at the 1966 Geneva Motor Show, and it revolutionized the automotive world because it was one of the first essentially mid-engine street-legal supercars out there. It had a transversely mounted V12 engine. Just a beautiful vehicle all the way around. I mean, what's your take on Miura? Groundbreaker, right?
0: It is absolutely a groundbreaker, and this is a personal opinion, but I think it's the best-looking vehicle Lamborghini's ever made, and that goes back to the earlier models, too, when they had the front-engine rear-drive cars. But, I would love to have one. Obviously, I'm not in that budget range, but, yeah, they're great-looking.
1: Yeah, super, super cool. And it has also now become a superstar 60 years later in video games and computer games, that kind of thing. Do you play any of these games? I'm not a race game kind of guy.
0: I've played Forza and Gran Turismo, but I don't have a lot of time for video games. Forza more recently, yeah.
1: Are they enjoyable? Is it kind of like racing?
0: It is like racing. There, you know, some cartoonish elements to it. I don't think I would treat it as a simulator by any means, but they're a lot of fun.
1: Yeah, the few times I've done that, it seems like you go off the track and crash, and then you could go right back on the track and keep going.
0: It doesn't
1: seem right to me somehow. When I've been on the track and crashed, well, that was kind of the end of the day for me. You know, I didn't do that much, but there were a time or two, I guess. Here's an interesting thing. Lincoln is trying to capture sanctuary. You know, if their promises of anything out there, the Lincoln brand promises sanctuary in their vehicles. And they have put together what they call an installation, a multi-sensory installation that's open to the public, that's inspired by what they do in the vehicle, in the Rejuvenate feature. This is in models like the Navigator and Nautilus SUVs. And it uses stuff to create calm, which is a good thing to have out there. Premium materials, massage seating, ambient lighting, panoramic visuals, digital scent diffusion. Maybe I could use a little of that. And the audio from Revel. What's your take on this?
0: Yeah, I agree. You know, the sanctuary thing is absolutely real, right? I had a Lincoln Navigator a few months ago with the digital scent system and the things inside, and it's a very nice vehicle. And I can see wanting to get these features out for people to be able to try them in the public. I always wonder about how popular these sorts of things are. This isn't the first sort of experience type thing we've seen. So I just wonder how many people show up and actually, you know, experience the thing that Lincoln has set up or any other automaker.
1: Yeah, I wonder how many people who are driving in their Navigator just kind of, you know, park in the driveway and then just drink in the Aurora Borealis or Forest Meditation or Tropical Paradise. I mean, maybe they do that before going inside to deal whatever they have to do in the house. But I think a lot of us are pretty busy and just would not do that.
0: My wife would be knocking on the window, "What are you doing out here?"
1: Yeah, exactly. My wife would be wondering, "Have you passed out in there? What's going on? Have you had a heart attack and died right in the driveway?" Well, Dodge and Under Armour are getting together to have a dynamic new collection. I guess we can decide on that. Of performance athletic gear that's inspired by the Charger SRT Hellcat and the Challenger SRT Demon. All kinds of apparel, footwear, accessories. You think this has any leverage?
0: Well, I'll point out that neither of those cars are sold right now, so at least as new models. I don't know. It's not really my thing. I think there's probably a group of people who would really enjoy that sort of thing. Dodge sells a lot of clothing. I just looked at their store the other day, so more power to them.
1: Yeah. You know, maybe for the right person, and certainly the person who loves that brand and loves you know, what it represents. Now, why not have apparel that expresses that as well? So that's kind of cool. You know, Hellcat shoes, why not? Remind us of the test vehicle you have for this week, Chris.
0: I drove the 2026 Lexus NX Hybrid.
1: Very cool. I was at the wheel of the 2026 Volvo the 2026 Volvo XC60 B5 all-wheel drive. I'm good at reading words, but letters and numbers, I guess I have problems with. So stay with us for all that, and we'll be right back right here on America on the Road.

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4: Welcome back, everybody, to America on the Road. This is Steve Jack, and we'll be right back with you for road test time. And we've got two kind of similar vehicles here, some luxury SUVs to talk about. And, Chris, you were driving a vehicle that my oldest daughter has her eye on, the Lexus.
5: Well, I have to tell you, I'm a little conflicted by it because I do really like this vehicle, but I think there's some things that Lexus has always kind of struggled with. I'll use that word, even though it's not really a bad thing. But stepping back, you can get into the regular gas-powered NX for around $47,000, a little bit more than $47,000. My NX 350H Hybrid F-Sport, which is a whole mouthful, was around $58,000 as tested. And then you can get the NX 450H, geez Louise, and spend up to around $65,000 for the plug-in hybrid model. Jack, have you driven one of these recently? And if so, what did you think about it?
4: I have, and I think I like the NX more than I thought I would, right? I mean, iterations past always seemed kind of toy-like to me. They just didn't seem very substantial, and I think now the newest iteration of the NX, I think, is much stronger and just, feels like a more substantial vehicle, and I liked it.
5: I agree. So I'll get into my challenge with it in just a moment. But the NX Hybrid comes with a 2.5-liter four-cylinder engine with two electric motors. You get 240 horsepower combined with a continuously variable transmission. Front-wheel drive is now standard. My test vehicle came with all-wheel drive. When I drove the gas version of this vehicle, I think it was probably three or four years ago now, we talked about this. It felt underpowered. It felt a little lethargic. Like you said, it didn't feel like a solid, complete luxury crossover. I think the hybrid has a lot to do with the fact that I feel that that has changed. It feels quicker. It feels more engaging. It still doesn't live up to the F Sport name. So this is not a sporty vehicle as you imagine it. The styling here is really the only change with the F Sport trim. And that's kind of my biggest problem. People have been talking about this for many years, so I'm not like a groundbreaker here or anything. The handling is great. This is called the F Sport handling package. The ride quality is pretty good given that, you have larger wheels and smaller tires. And even though the engine does whine a little bit, it does wail with the continuously variable transmission, it's not as loud. They did a good job with sound insulation in this vehicle, so it feels more premium than before. What do you think about that, Jack?
6: Yeah, I think all around, it, like I say, more substantial vehicle. It just feels more luxurious than before. It just, previous editions of this vehicle were not my favorites, certainly not my favorites in the Lexus lineup, but I think they've come a long way. And now that my daughter has her eye on one, I think it's a pretty good choice, actually. I think it's a very good choice for her.
5: Yeah, I don't disagree. And if you're charging, you know, almost $60,000+ for a vehicle, that's got to feel like you're getting your money's worth. And I think this does in a bunch of ways now. Inside, you can get genuine leather with this vehicle. My F-Sport trim came with synthetic leather upholstery. 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It feels like real leather. It doesn't smell like real leather, but I think you can kind of get over that after a little while. The F-Sport model comes with heated and ventilated front seats. You get a heated steering wheel, power seats, a head-up display, and heated rear seats. So there are quite a bit of features in this vehicle. This is a compact SUV, though, so we're not talking about a super spacious interior. The front seats are nice. They're comfortable. They're wide. You have good ergonomics up front. Lexus does a good job with, you know, the cockpit feel of their vehicles. The back seat, you might struggle a little bit to fit adults. My 13-year-old daughter, who is now taller than my wife, she's like 5'3", 5'4". She did have some issues with her legs behind my seat. It's at 6 feet tall in the front of the vehicle. But my 9-year-old daughter had no problems at all. She's a little bit shorter right now until she grows a little bit more. You do get a good amount of tech features with this vehicle. A 14-inch touchscreen is available. 9.8-inch digital gauge cluster, wireless Apple CarPlay, and Android Auto. My trim came with the optional 17-speaker Mark Levinson stereo system. I've always been a fan of the Mark Levinson stereos. I think they're very clear, they have great bass, they're more than loud enough, and it just sounds great in this vehicle, as I mentioned earlier, with the sound insulation, so you don't have a lot of road noise coming in. Just a really good stereo experience. And Lexus's new infotainment system is easier to navigate.
7: Louisiana Radio Network, I'm Andrew Greenstein. The race to represent the Republican Party in the 2026 U.S. Senate election comes to an end Saturday night as the primary runoff between Julia Letlow and John Fleming will be decided. Negative ads have been prominent in this campaign as the two sides try to distinguish themselves as the more conservative candidate. Letlow has continuously pointed out that she has the endorsement of President Trump.
8: President Trump would never endorse someone who is not a true America First conservative. And he has chosen me to endorse, and so that should give the people peace of mind when they have to look at these negative, desperate ads.
7: Fleming, meanwhile, says Letlow's Parents' Bill of Rights Act did not pass, and there's very little she can point to as far as accomplishments since she was elected to the U.S. House of Representatives in 2021.
9: She was a higher education administrator before she was elected to Congress, and she's done very little, really practically nothing. She's not passed one single bill into law.
7: For the Democratic nomination, it's Jamie Davis against Gary Crockett. LRN.
10: Julia Letlow's fundraising cabal has been reported to the United States Department of Justice by an independent organization for campaign finance violations. John Fleming is funding his campaign with his own money. Letlow's fiancé is a big money lobbyist for carbon sequestration, the dumping of hundreds of millions of tons of industrial carbon on our state, making these dumpers hundreds of millions of dollars. Of course, Letlow is all in for it. Fleming is opposed to carbon dumping. Letlow's own attorney admitted she violated federal law for failing to timely disclose her hundreds of stock trades while in Congress. John Fleming never traded stock while in Congress. Millions in undisclosed special interest, dark money, is being used to attack John Fleming with half-truths and outright lies. John Fleming is self-funding his campaign. That's why he can speak truth to power. Unbought, unbossed, and consistently conservative. John Fleming, Senate.
11: I'm John Fleming, and I authorize and paid for this ad.
7: Sam Houston Jones State Park will be undergoing a major restoration after sustaining significant damage from Hurricane Laura and other storms. Lieutenant Governor Billy Nungesser says Woodside Energy is exclusively funding the project, committing $5 million.
12: To realize the importance of this park, the ecosystem, restoring all of those things that were destroyed by the storms, making that kind of investment shows Woodside's commitment to the community in the state of Louisiana.
7: Jefferson Parish officials and Loop Linen Service broke ground on a $25 million project to keep the family-owned company in the parish. Jefferson Parish Economic Development Commission Executive Director Jerry Bologna says Loop Linen had outgrown its previous facilities and was looking to move, and retaining businesses like this is key to economic development.
13: This was a very strong retention project, keeping the businesses that have always been here. They've paid their taxes, they've invested in bricks and mortar, and we want to make sure we retain them and support them.
7: Lauren.
6: Retainment screen, that's useful, and more refined mild hybrid power delivery, which seemed very good power delivery. Not exactly cheap. with the roster of features we had, the price was approaching $68,000, so expectations there are high, but it has strong credentials all the way around. Let's talk about powertrain. It's a turbocharged 2-liter four-cylinder, again, a mild hybrid equipped, produces 247 horsepower, 266 pound-feet of torque. It has a conventional 8-speed automatic transmission, and all-wheel drive is standard. I like the fact that the mild hybrid contributes some nice smoothness to this and some low-end torque and kind of smooths the shifts and everything else. This isn't a drag strip car, but the 0-60 is 6.5 seconds. I think that's pretty respectable. What do you think, Chris?
5: Yeah, those are supercar numbers from a couple of decades ago.
6: Yeah.
5: I think we were a little bit jaded by the numbers these days. It's perfectly fine. I like that powertrain.
6: Yeah, I mean, I like the way it drives, and I think passengers appreciate its comfort and quiet, so that's good. Decent fuel economy, EPA ratings of 23 miles per gallon in the city, 30 miles per gallon on the highway, 26 miles per gallon combined, so that's good. Like I say, it kind of emphasizes ride comfort over edge of the seat handling, but at the same time, I think the handling is quite good, and you always feel in control. I certainly did. I wouldn't take this vehicle off-road, but one could do some light off-roading in it. And so let's dive into the interior a little more deeply. Nappa leather interior in the Ultra trim, very high quality throughout, nice soft touch, as they say in the industry, materials throughout. Very quiet cabin, too. I think it's well laid out, comfortable for families on long trips. You have to be not that big a family, but I think a family of four probably would enjoy this. 22 cubic feet behind the rear seats, and that expands to 54 cubic feet with the seats folded, so a lot of room there. And I think it's a practical vehicle all the way around. What do you think, Chris?
5: I agree. You're not going to fit, you know, five passengers can ride comfortably, as you said. It's not going to be a huge family that you can carry, but it's got good cargo space, and it is very comfortable inside.
6: Right. It has a new 11.2-inch touchscreen, faster and higher resolution than before. It supports wireless Apple CarPlay, Android Auto, and I think there's a lot of Google attached to this particular one, so that works quite well. And I think, you know, people know how to use Google Maps and those kind of things. And then it has a Bowers & Wilkins audio system that's very good. And, of course, it's a Volvo, so safety is up front. Automatic emergency braking, lane keeping assist, blind spot monitoring, and, you know, a ton of stuff like that. It's some semi-autonomous features. I think, again, as you mentioned with the NX, starting maybe a little lower lower on the price range is the way to go here. It starts around $51,000. The XC60 starts there. As I say, the as-tested price of the vehicle I had was $68,000, so that's a big premium. Where would you go with this thing?
5: Well, Volvo specifically, I actually prefer some of the lower trims. You can get the textile seats that almost feel like wool instead of leather. Those are very nice. And you still get most of the safety features and the styling. So, yeah, I think you could definitely get out the door with a lower trim level.
6: Yeah, you might be under $60,000, and I think that would be a nice thing in this vehicle. Well, when we come back, our special guest is Jennifer Smith. She is CEO of an organization called Stop Distractions and important safety stuff. She had some personal experience in her family that kind of prompted that. So we'll speak with her coming up. Stay with us for that, and we'll be right back right here on America on the Road.
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6: Welcome back, everybody, to America on the Road. Jack and you right back with you. We have a terrific guest for you, talking about something we talk about on America on the Road all the time, and that's distracted driving. Jennifer Smith is CEO and co-founder of StopDistractions.org. Number one, thanks for being with us, Jennifer.
23: Well, thank you so much for having me. It's a really important topic.
6: It is. What prompted you to get into this and to talk about this? I'm kind of curious as to what made you decide this is an important issue.
23: Yeah, definitely. I was actually a real estate agent. And back in 2008, my mother was hit by a driver who was using their cell phone. I was very fortunate he admitted it, so I knew the cause immediately. And I just decided that I needed to do something about it, which is when I started to reach out to other families. And now we have StopDistractions.org.
6: Yeah. Very important stuff. And there's so many things in our cars that can distract us from what is the most important job? I mean, the key job when you're driving the car is pay attention and drive the car. Now, you know, don't do other things. I think we're getting more distractions than ever. What's your take on that, Jennifer?
23: Yeah, I mean, again, go back to 2008 when my mom was killed. The iPhone just came out in 2007. Our biggest issues then were texting and driving and, you know, using the phone, talking on the phone when driving. We didn't do anything else with it. Even texting was like dot, dot, dot, you know, so hard.
6: Right.
23: Now our phones have evolved. They're everything. They're our entertainment. People are watching Netflix, watching sports where they are driving down the road, like, and just not even thinking. They're in meetings. It's how we conduct business and do work. People are using it to shop, pay bills, you know, take pictures, you name it. We do that with this device that has so much power in our phone, and we're just compelled so much to use it, we don't think about everything we're doing is so distracting, and then it's just more and more and more, because, hey, I'm not texting and driving, but you're doing everything else.
6: Yeah, it is kind of frightening, isn't it? I think I saw a study somewhere that said a higher percentage of people would rather get rid of their spouse than get rid of their cell phone. And it's kind of frightening because that has been probably the major source of distraction. And talk about that. There's certainly others, but go into cell phone usage a little bit more.
23: Yeah, I never want to ignore that there are a lot of other distractions in the car and that we do need to just drive and focus and let all those other distractions, you know, cease. It's not safe. But the phone is the most prevalent, and there's that compelling, some say addictive nature to it, where we are, like, think of social media and how it's built to make us stay on it longer and do more. And, I mean, even think to in school, we're giving children iPads now and having them start learning with games where they're getting that big celebration, that big dopamine hit because they got it right. And so now when we're driving, we want that dopamine hit. Our brain hears that phone, and that's the most important thing to it because it wants that dopamine hit. It doesn't think, oh, wait, I'm driving. I need to focus. But the good thing is, like, it's not all bad news. I want to turn it to good news is we are also at the point where there's finally solutions, and technology that got us into this mess now has solutions that can get us out of this mess if we just choose to use them.
6: Well, dive into that, because I'd like to hear about that.
23: Yeah, so, I mean, first and foremost, the easiest and best thing you do is turn on Do Not Disturb while driving on your phone. Every phone has it. You literally just go into settings and turn on Do Not Disturb While Driving. It will hold all your calls and text messages and send a response even that you can customize, but to that person saying, hey, they're driving right now. And so not only is it making them understand you're in an unsafe situation, so they're not expecting you to answer because we're expected to be available 24/7. But also, it's kind of giving them that education that, oh, wow, they're not using their phone while driving, so maybe that'll start to, like, ripple effect and go to everyone else. But also, it removes the temptation for you. If you don't hear that ping, you're not going to reach for it. You don't want to grab for it. It's a hard habit to break. I admit, it takes months. Even after losing my mother, it took months for me to put the phone down and not be tempted and not grab it. But you can do it, and it's with things like Do Not Disturb While Driving. There's also other things, you know, apps you can get with your insurance companies that will, you put it on your phone, it gauges how you drive, and it gives you feedback. You can get discounts on your car insurance, and more every year, the better you drive. But the best part is it gives you feedback to tell you how you can be a better driver. Like saying, hey, you're using your phone a lot, you know, maybe let's try putting the phone down this next week and see if you reach this goal. You know, turning those bad goals into good goals. And I can go on and on and on.
6: Well, let's talk a little bit more about Do Not Disturb. Can you set it up that the phone will turn itself off or put you into Do Not Disturb just because it knows you're driving?
23: Yes, because it's automatic.
6: Yeah, okay. So it can sense that you're driving, and then boom.
23: You turn it on once, mm-hmm. and anytime you start driving, I think it's about over 10 miles per hour, okay. It will automatically kick in, and it will hold those calls and text messages.
6: And typically, all smartphones have it, both Android and iPhones?
23: Yes, and I have a great place you can go. The National Distracted Driving Coalition has a website at usnddc.org, and they have a section on there for Do Not Disturb While Driving Day. That page has videos for every type of cell phone, how you go through your settings and turn it on, customize the messages, and do everything you need to. You can even set emergency numbers that their calls can get through. So if your wife, your spouse, your parent needs to get that call through, they can get through that hole. But it's such a great tool. It's free, and it's on your phone now.
6: Yeah, and most people don't know about it, but now they're learning about it today, so that's terrific. I didn't know about it, and I'm really concerned about this. There, what is your take on voice controls and, you know, taking phone calls, but strictly voice. I think they're still distracting, right? I mean, phone calls can still be distracting even if you're not handling a phone instrument. But I want your opinion on that.
23: Well, I have a strong opinion on this. The driver that killed my mother was holding his cell phone and having a conversation. The fact that he was holding the phone had nothing to do with the fact that his brain didn't process the information that his eyes were seeing, because your brain can't do those tasks at the same time as switches back and forth. He even says, I never saw her. And he was looking straight out the windshield.
6: When you're on a phone call, you can get embroiled in that phone call, right? I mean, even if you're just speaking, or you can get embroiled in a conversation with somebody sitting next to you in the car, and suddenly you're not paying the attention you should to your driving. Maybe sometimes you can get away with it because not every situation is a panic situation, but it's still a troubling situation, isn't it?
23: Yeah, and I mean, for me, I don't use my phone at all while driving, even hands-free. The big phrase is that everyone says, hands-free is not risk-free. If you want to be truly safe behind the wheel, you put the phone down, you put it away, and you don't use it at all. There is no distraction that is worth risking your life. Even that split second could be dangerous. And if you're talking on the phone, your brain is not processing all of the information you're seeing. It's just a biological fact. So that is why I choose, and my family chooses, due to the fact that we lost my mother from something like this. We don't use the phone at all. But I know the majority of the population cannot function, cannot live. They have jobs. They have all these things. And so that is why in the law, in the states, we pass hands-free laws. And the purpose of those laws is not to condone hands-free calls, but it is to help law enforcement and to change the culture. We write them so you cannot hold the phone or support it with any part of your body, trying to just get the culture changed. You don't have the phone in your hand while you're driving. You don't need the phone. You're supposed to be focused on driving. And that way there's no loopholes or confusion with law enforcement. If you get pulled over and you just had it in your hand and you, oh, but I wasn't doing anything. I was just holding it. It doesn't matter. You cannot hold the phone because we want to change that culture. We want to make it unacceptable to use your phone while driving at all.
6: It strikes me that there are a lot of distractions in modern vehicles. I test new cars every week. That's one of the things we do on America on the Road. And if anything, I think cars these days are more distracting. Their controls are more distracting. Touch controls on screens, I think, are more distracting than real knobs on the dashboard that you can understand where they are and grip them. You have to kind of look at the dashboard to use a touchscreen properly. Talk about that a little bit. What are your thoughts on new car tech?
23: Yeah, I know it's bring back buttons. I mean, knobs and buttons, those are easy to reach for. Even those glances away to change the radio station, that is a distraction. Anything could happen in that split second. There was a time when the technology went crazy in the cars. Then it came back to, there are, again, a lot of safety technologies to the cars at the same time as these not-as-safe technologies, you know, and I think the automakers need to be very careful on how they market these things. The self-driving car is not a self-driving car. That technology is not ready. You know, we do have Waymos and things like that that are working on it, but you know, your car's not driving itself, so you can go and do whatever you want. And even if it is, the law in your state probably says you cannot if you're behind the wheel. So yes, there's a lot of distracting technologies, and we need to be mindful of the design of the cars, the size of the screens, what we're allowing to go through, what we are distracting that driver with when they do need to focus. But then also look at the other side, and that's all the great technologies that are coming in. The lane keep assist, all those advanced driver assistance technologies. Also, the new things on the field that Europe already has as a standard safety feature, and that's driver attention systems, you know, in-cabin sensing that alerts you when you are distracted and not paying attention or looking at the road. It'll give you seat warnings, you know, vibrations, a little sound, dings, different cars for different automakers. But that'll help you get more focused. You know, this technology is evolving to also work for impaired driving. You know, this is going to be able to work for drowsy, distracted, drunk, drugged driving. This is this one solution that can handle them all. So yes, there's a lot of things in the car that maybe aren't the safest, but the frontier ahead of us, if we push as consumers, that we want these amazing safety technologies. It could really protect us, help us change our behaviors, and really save and protect everyone on the road.
6: Yeah, which we all want. I mean, you know, certainly concentrating on driving is very, very important. Paying attention is very, very important. And even if you have these driver assist features, and I've driven a lot of cars that have them now, you still need to pay attention to what's going on, because at a second's notice or less than a second's notice, they'll suddenly stop functioning. They won't be seeing lane markings on the road, or they won't be seeing something that prevents them from self-steering the vehicle. And you're in a world of hurt at that point. What do you think the solutions are going forward besides just awareness?
23: Well, I mean, it's road safety. It's that three-legged stool. It's the education and awareness, the good laws with tough enforcement, and then, you know, technology and engineering. And those three sections of things are what's going to get us out of this mess and reduce fatalities and save lives. And to bring all those things together, it's the coalitions and partnerships. Everyone working together, that deciding this is a priority. Because the numbers are not concrete and stone, because it's so hard to acquire how many fatalities and crashes are caused by someone on their phone, we have to decide as a country to make this unacceptable and then work towards it. Like, why do you think the roads are so dangerous and all insurance is going up? It's because crashes are happening because everyone's distracted on their phones. 29% of all crashes, it was estimated in a study by NHTSA, are caused by distracted driving, the economic cost of all crashes. That's the leading crash cause economic contributor in the country. And so we need to focus on that and direct our attention to it so we can have results and bring that down and save lives.
6: Well, so much to chew on there. Thanks so much, Jennifer Smith, for being with us. StopDistractions.org is the name of your website. And certainly this is something that I think we can all get behind.
23: Thank you. And don't forget to turn on Do Not Disturb While Driving.
6: You got it. Stay with us, everybody. We'll be right back right here on America on the Road.

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4: 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This is Listener Question Time, our final segment of this week. 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I've got a question for you from Cindy Lou in Kansas City, Missouri, Chris. This is what she asks. Some of the video displays in cars seem to be getting out of hand. Are giant touchscreen controls making cars less safe to operate?
5: Well, I think the answer is that they absolutely can make cars less safe to operate. If you remember physical buttons in your car, you kind of build a muscle memory. You don't have to, like, hunt and peck around. You can reach down and turn the air conditioning up or change the radio station without having to look at a touchscreen. Now, you're hunting and pecking just like you would be on your phone if you were holding it and driving. And I think we're seeing evidence of automakers catching on to this, right? Hyundai has said they're going to make physical controls for climate and other things. Volkswagen's kind of backtracking on some of that. So we're seeing automakers catching on. Unfortunately, we've gone, you know, to the very end of that spectrum before we start pulling back a little bit.
4: Yeah. I think car makers thought it would be very inexpensive and maybe high tech to put all that stuff into screens. And then they could change it around. They could do all kinds of stuff once they had that screen real estate staked out there. But I think they're discovering that people of all ages, not just oldsters like me, like real solid buttons and knobs for some of this stuff that you can reach and hang on to and do all of that with.
5: That's true.
4: Well, that wraps up our show for this week. I'd like to mention that my crime novel, Only One Thing Stays the Same, is available in both ebook and paperback form at Amazon, so look for that. 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

0: this hour at Town Hall. I'm Bob Agnew in Washington. The situation has grown more desperate by the hour in Venezuela as people dig through the rubble of collapsed homes and apartment buildings in the aftermath of this week's earthquakes. Charles A. Ledesma reports amid a disappointing government response, many people are taking their appeals to find missing loved ones online.
1: With communication patching, social media and online registries have become a crucial tool for many Venezuelans seeking information and resources beyond sparse government statistics.
0: Engineers say the back-to-back quakes this week are the worst the country has seen in more than 100 years. 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Israeli Ambassador to the United States Michael Leiter calls the new agreement with Lebanon
2: real peace, where both countries will live in security, where Israel's and Lebanon's sovereignty will be respected, honored, and protected.
0: That ceasefire is contingent on a complete cessation of fire by the terrorist group Hezbollah. Until then, Israel will hole up in southern Lebanon. AI dragging down the markets.
3: Major indexes closed mostly lower on Wall Street. The S&P 500 ended nearly flat Friday with a loss of less than a tenth of a percent. The Dow slipped 44 points. That's about a tenth of a percent. The NASDAQ composite fell 0.2%. Big drops for Micron Technology and other AI-related companies. These offset gains in other sectors like healthcare. Micron sank 6.7%. The chip company's stock has roughly quadrupled so far this year. Companies with big fuel bills got some help as oil prices fell back to where they were before the war with Iran. Seth Sutel, New York.
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5: In the documentary, Mel Brooks, the 99-year-old man, Brooks said he was born to make people laugh. There's The Producers, Blazing Saddles, and Spaceballs, to name a few. How did Mel Brooks get to 100?
7: Don't just do a 9-to-5 dreadful job just to pay the rent. 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Then you live a long time.
8: He rode a blazing saddle.
5: The American Film Institute just named Brooks's Blazing Saddles the funniest film of all time. I'm Ed Donahue.
0: Cape Verde has become the smallest country ever to earn a spot in the knockout round of the World Cup. They achieved that with their third straight draw in their latest match. It was a 0-0 tie with Saudi Arabia. Breaking news and analysis at townhall.com. Tourists visiting the nation's capital this weekend are in for quite a treat as the military is honored on Sunday, but there's a lot more in store as the state fair continues all the way through July 10th.
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10: We call it the Wings of Freedom Day. You'll see flyovers that will include all kinds of aircraft, including the F-35s, more F-18s, F-22s, Thunderbirds. So that's going to be one we'll be looking up in the air.
9: Laura Winters reporting.
0: Paris has banned public drinking. Wildfires burning in the UK. It's a record heat wave for the month of June that's afflicting all kinds of parts of Europe. A rare red weather warning is also in effect with one fire still burning. You'll find more on these stories at townhall.com.
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14: They say it's in your blood. A game that can't be won, only played. A love affair. It satisfies the soul and frustrates the intellect. The greatest game ever played. Golf. 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And this is Real Golf Radio. 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With Brian Taylor and Bob Casper. Son of legendary golfer Billy Casper. Talking golf with you for more than two decades. And now, here's Brian and Bob.
15: Yeah, thank you very much and welcome into this edition from the 126th U.S. Open. It's Real Golf Radio. Brian Taylor, Bob Casper, son of two-time U.S. Open champion Billy Casper, who defeated Arnold Palmer in one of the greatest comebacks in U.S. Open history, down seven with just nine holes to play at Olympic Club. And Billy Casper was able to catch him and beat him in a playoff the next day. That was 60 years ago Sunday. That's pretty amazing,
16: crazy.
15: Huh?
16: That is crazy. I was 6 years old at the time.
15: Well, you don't have to admit that, Bob.
16: I don't have to admit that, but I was 6 years older at the time. It was funny. We were staying with some friends there in Greenbrae, which is north of San Francisco. And everybody was sitting around the TV watching it. I wasn't at the golf course. I was with their family and everything. And my dad tells the story that he heard from the people that we were staying with. And Dad, it was coming down the stretch, and Dad was getting close, and everything, and I guess I took off and ran into the other room. Came back in a couple of minutes. The guy I was staying with said, where did you go? And I said, I had to go say a prayer for my dad.
15: So prayer answered.
16: Yeah.
15: So
16: another hole later, and they're coming, they're like one hole left to play. Boom, off I take off again.
15: Wow.
16: He
15: so
16: goes, where'd you go? Where'd you go this time? And he goes, I said, I had to say a fresher prayer for my dad.
15: That was in 1966.
16: Wow, seven prayers with nine holes to play. Is that what you're saying?
15: I guess. That was pretty amazing. It's literally one of those things. You know what else is amazing in U.S. Open history is Johnny Miller, 63 and 73.
16: Yep.
15: His son, Todd Miller, congrats to Todd. He's the new head men's golf coach at BYU, and he's got a stud of a freshman in Kihei Akina, who's playing over in the British Amateur, and got to the quarterfinals this week there. And we caught up with Todd to talk not only about his team and his new role, but also his thoughts on the U.S. Open. With his dad being a champion, and hard to believe that's going to be 50 years next month that Johnny will have been commemorating his Open Championship win there at Royal Birkdale. Anyway, all of that still on the table, plus America's favorite caddy. Stay tuned. 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
28: My goal is to try to get to 10 or 11. You know, unfortunately, some missed putts, short one on 9, and didn't birdie 7, and unfortunate bogey on 6. So, yeah, I mean, I really felt like I could be in double digits. But, you know, the great thing about that is I didn't feel like I had my best, and I still am leading as of right now, and hopefully I can bring my A game on the weekend.
15: That was Wyndham Clark, who's leading the U.S. Open at the halfway point here at Shinnecock. Welcome back to the show, Brian Taylor, Bob Casper, at Real Golf on X. Thanks for joining us and for taking us with you wherever you are on this beautiful weekend. Happy Father's Day tomorrow as well to all of the dads out there. Bob and I certainly blessed with great ones, and we miss your dad, and certainly wish my dad as well a happy Father's Day this week. But we appreciate you being with us there. I didn't see Wyndham Clark coming out and grabbing this kind of a lead, but he has played some phenomenal golf, and that opening round 64, really, really impressive. Comes back with 69, and, you know, as you heard him say right there, his goal was to get it to double digits. He's at 7, thought he could get a little deeper, but, you know, said he missed some putts and that kind of thing. What do you make of that?
16: You're not going to make them all in a U.S. Open. But one of the things that I find kind of interesting is Wyndham Clark was in the final group last week coming into this event and kind of didn't play well on the weekend, kind of sprayed it around a little bit in the final round and wasn't able to take advantage of that and win that golf tournament. But here he is continuing his good play and, you know, like you said, 64, 69 in the first two rounds, 7 under par, has a four-shot lead on the rest of the field right now. Maybe a little bit of an outlier, but I'll tell you what, you know, some guys have an have the ability to, once they get out in front, to really start to boat race the field and really get ahead of them. And that's kind of where Wyndham is right now, yet he has two more rounds to play.
15: Yeah, I don't know if this is one of those golf courses you can run away and hide.
16: Exactly.
15: If he does, you know what, good for him. But let's not forget Tommy Fleetwood with a 63 on Sunday, the last time it was played here, which is pretty impressive stuff. And there's a lot of danger around the corner here at this golf course. But here's what's impressive. When we talked about, you know, players to watch coming in this week, when we mentioned Wyndham Clark, and my comment was he's the hottest player on the PGA Tour right now. And he is. I mean, he won recently. As you mentioned, he was in the final group last week. He just seems to have found something with that new ping putter. And when you look at what he's doing out here and the way that this golf course is requiring your game to be, he's 17th in strokes gained approach. He's picking up over two shots on the field in strokes gained approach. He is also picking up, you know, almost a shot with his putter. And so you have to do that, right? I mean, he's hitting fairways good enough. He's, he's doing what he needs to do. And, in fact, it just shifted back on me. There we go. He's seventh in strokes gained putting, picking up over two shots.
16: Yes.
15: And then two and a third shots on the approach. So, sorry, I was just looking at those stats, and it refreshed on me, went to round two. Round two, not as good as round one. But when you put it all together, man, that's some pretty good playing. And, you know, let's see, where was he on fairways hit? 21 or 28. That's okay.
16: Yeah.
15: Like, you can get it around, but this isn't the U.S. Open that you have to hit fairways. This is the U.S. Open that you have to hit greens, and because getting around on those greens is where it's really difficult.
16: Well, and having qualifying that statement, this isn't the U.S. Open that you have to hit fairways. It's easier to hit fairways in this U.S. Open.
15: Good point.
16: Because they're averaging 45 to 46 yards wide. So you're seeing guys being able to take advantage of that and hit it in the fairway. They're rolling, and then it's a matter of hitting greens. And, you know, if you get on the greens, you have an opportunity to make some birdies. These greens are kind of tricky, and they're a little slow right now, running about 10.5. But if you miss greens, then you really have to extricate yourself from positions where the ball repels away from the hole, away from the green, and it gives you a lot of options, whether you putt, whether you pitch, whether you carry the ball, whether you bump and run it, all those types of things. So these guys have a big task ahead of them as far as their play, especially going into these last two rounds.
15: That's another interesting thing to look at is you look at ball striking stats. So you start looking at what are the keys to winning a U.S. Open, hitting fairways, hitting greens.
16: Yeah.
15: And the ball striking stat, first of all, I love saying ball strike. Like, if anybody ever accused me of being a good ball striker, I would blush. Like, that would be the most amazing compliment you could give.
16: Or gush.
15: Either way, I would be like, I'll take it. Nobody's ever accused me of being a great ball striker.

0: But I just freaking love that.
1: Yeah.
0: It's the total of a player's rank in both total driving and greens and regulation.
1: Yeah.
0: So when you look at that, number one on the PGA Tour, Scottie Scheffler.
1: Yep.
0: Number two, Jordan Smith.
1: Uh-huh.
0: And number three is currently number two on the leaderboard, Matt Fitzpatrick.
1: Wow.
0: Right? Yeah. So, I mean, those are the kind of guys when you start looking at it. Kurt Kitayama's right up there. Colin Morikawa is sixth. Ludvig Åberg is seventh. So, again, I go back to, by the way, Mao, you were asking about Mao.
1: Uh-huh.
0: He's 13th in ball striking.
1: Wow.
0: Right? And he's right there tied for 12th.
1: Yes.
0: In that, right? So
1: that's correct.
0: These are guys that you look at and say it's no wonder that they're playing well. Sam Stevens, 16th. So ball striking stats, Xander Schauffele, 17th. I mean, go down the list. The guys that are in the top, Keith Mitchell, 22nd. I mean, the guys, Neil Shipley, 25th. The guys that are ball strikers are the guys that are up here.
1: Yeah.
0: And when you got high winds, when you've got, you know, sort of, you know, difficult lines into these greens and small spaces, we'll hear from Colin Morikawa,
1: right.
0: There's small spaces on a big green, but small spaces to land it in order which to be able to stay on the green.
1: Yeah.
0: And so
1: and that's something the caddy told us a few weeks ago, is that the actual effective area of the greens is so much smaller than what they look like. And you've got those little folds-offs on these greens that, like I said earlier, repelled the ball away from the hole.
0: Yeah. Yeah. So it's let's talk about the big storyline of the week, and that is the USGA's setup approach this week at Shinnecock.
1: Yep.
0: Going conservative, forecasted high winds. Again, Saturday's supposed to be pretty windy.
1: Yep.
0: I have to think right now that the golf course is green enough. They've probably done their job.
1: Yes.
0: I don't know that the golf course can get away from them at this point.
1: Right.
0: So I suspect they probably lay off the water, even with the high winds, tomorrow, and then reassess it for Sunday. I know John Bodenhammer says that this place can dry out quicker than anything.
1: Right.
0: And he said the humidity is expected to leave the area. So if you lose humidity and then increase the wind speeds, it is possible that this thing could get pushed even further than they want it to on Saturday.
1: Yeah.
0: But I have to think that it's probably right there. And I applaud them for taking an approach. Look, if you're going to go up there and tell us every single year that par, we're not shooting for par, that may have been how it was in the past, but
1: right,
0: that's not the USGA today. If you're going to say it over and over and over again, then I love that they're stuck to the plan and they're showing us just that. They're not. They haven't done anything crazy.
1: No.
0: They're not freaking out that someone's at 7 under par.
1: No.
0: You know, none of that, right?
1: No.
0: And so I do think that is a testament to their philosophy and wanting to put these great golf courses on display the way the architect intended them without kind of trying to trick them up and make these players, you know, quote, shoot over par.
1: You know, we look at what this golf course has given us as far as champions and people that have played this golf course and played it well. In the last four Open Championships, the modern era, okay, we've only had three guys that have ended the tournament at under par. Three.
0: It's amazing.
1: Total.
0: Right.
1: Okay? And we have currently close to 12.
0: Okay. But we're only halfway. Yeah.
1: But still. It wasn't anything near that. I mean, this golf course has always been, I mean, when you think of this, think of last year. Okay, one under par won the golf tournament, and that was J.J. Spahn, and he was the only guy. Only guy.
0: I mean, I think about 100-footer on the last hole to make it to that one under.
1: Exactly.
0: Yeah.
1: Okay, so you come here to this golf course, and everybody says, this golf course is actually tougher than that golf course was, and that golf course is a beast. I mean, that you and I played that golf course last year, and there's no way I would love to play in that golf course year after year after, or week after week after week.
0: No, not a chance. No.
1: This golf course, we would.
0: Because
1: golf course gives you an opportunity to shoot some scores and have fun doing it, even though you're getting beaten up. You have fun doing it.
0: Hey, when we come back, we're going to hear from some of the players that are in contention. Joaquin Niemann got a two-shot penalty, ended up with an 11 on a hole, and is playing the weekend, which is unreal. We'll just update on distance study. The USGA's setup, we'll continue talking about that. And then where's Scottie Scheffler as he looks for that final piece of the career Grand Slam? And Zach Blair made the cut, grounded out, playing some nice golf. We caught up with him after his second round. That's all coming up next.

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6: 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And we thank you for joining us here from the 126th U.S. Open at Shinnecock. Brian Taylor, Bob Casper at Real Golf on X. You can also search Real Golf Radio where your favorite podcasts are found. We're going to talk with Zach Blair coming up here in just a minute about his round so far, his first two rounds here at the tournament. But before we do that, let's hear from Colin Morikawa, who is up near the top of the leaderboard.
7: Greens are tough. You know, usually the shorter holes with wedges are usually easy when it's into the wind because you know it's just going to kind of stop. Like, you know, a hard, firm bounce. They're soft enough to right now where you can't land it short of the hole because it's going to spin off the green. And then you can't really land it too far past because you don't have any room on the green because the greens play so small. So I think the short holes, like, you really have to be on with your numbers.
6: How about that, Bob? Yeah. Pretty interesting, right? Yeah. I mean, that's a great explanation of the challenge that it presents here at Shinnecock.
8: Yeah, and even if you get those pins back in the green far enough, then you give yourself the opportunity to hit it over the green and make a bigger number. But by being conservative and hitting it short of the hole, then it's going to spin and come back away from the hole, which gives you longer putts.
6: It's the softness combined with the small target areas, right?
8: Yes.
6: That can benefit and that can also be problematic.
8: Yep,
6: so Morikawa went on to kind of describe a little bit more of the test here.
7: Depending on if it's into the wind, that can completely change the shot. So you might miss it into the uphill spot. You might miss

0: takes it into the end of the green or the end of the wind spot. Sometimes those are the same spot. I think it's just being able to control your approach shots. Like these greens, you know, to me, play similar to Pinehurst in a way, to where you see a big green, but you really only have a third of it to work with. And then at that point, it's, okay, what kind of spin are you going to control? Where are you going to hit it? Where's the best leave? I mean, every shot, you know, we're talking about, okay, you know, if you do miss it, where do you want to miss it? And if you do miss it in there, is it going to be into the wind or is it going to be uphill? You have to have one of those. And if not, you're probably making bogey from there.
1: There you go.
2: Simple as that. Into the wind or uphill. That's where you got to leave it.
1: That's right. And you got to make that decision and that choice. And we're talking, he's a consummate ball striker. We're talking a guy that really knows how to get his golf ball around the golf course.
2: Yeah. Well, Bob, you were the final question in that interview, and let's hear how that went.
3: Last question, Bob.
4: You played quite a few of these U.S. Opens. How would you compare Shinnecock Hills to others that you've played?
0: In what sense? I mean,
4: difficulty,
0: yeah,
4: all everything that goes along with scoring on this golf course.
0: Yeah, I mean, even, you know, obviously a big part of the talk this week has been softer greens. Scores are still tough. You know, I think anytime you get greens like
5: Louisiana Radio Network Sports, I'm Jeff Palermo. Five-star Sam Houston offensive lineman Albert Siemian has committed to Notre Dame. He chose the Irish over LSU, Ole Miss, and Texas A&M. Siemian announced his commitment on ESPN.
6: Notre Dame was the right decision for me just because of the historic O-line presence at the university, the Christian background, and just the all-around tradition with the program.
5: Siemian is a top-five prospect in Louisiana and one of the nation's highest-rated interior offensive linemen. LSU pitcher Marcos Paz has entered the transfer portal. Paz had a rough freshman campaign coming off Tommy John surgery. Went 1-4 with a 9.20 ERA, but Coach Jay Johnson really thought a lot about Paz because he had him start several SEC games. Paz ended up making 6 starts on the season. Former St. Thomas More baseball star Tanner Hornback is transferring from UT Tyler to play for the Raging Cajuns. He hit .356 with 43 RBIs for UT Tyler last year. LRN.
7: When liberal politicians panic, the political attacks get meaner and the lies get bigger. Take liberal Letlow's team. John Fleming earned a grade of A for his consistent fight to stop illegal immigration and build the wall. Letlow earned a grade of F on immigration. Fleming co-founded the Conservative Freedom Caucus in Congress, an outspoken group fighting for our conservative values. But Letlow refused to even join the Freedom Caucus. Letlow's hometown newspaper endorsed John Fleming for the Senate because Letlow's voting record in the House was even more liberal than Cassidy's voting record in the Senate. Letlow voted to give away billions in foreign aid in the U.S. aid scandal. Fleming opposes such liberal waste. Letlow failed to timely report stock trades while in Congress. Her attorney admits she violated the federal law. Fleming never traded stock in Congress. The liberal Letlow team keeps lying. Conservative John Fleming keeps fighting for you.
8: I'm John Fleming, and I authorize and paid for this ad.
5: The Louisiana Sports Hall of Fame induction ceremony is tonight. Former Northwestern State and Bossier Parish Community College coach Mike McConathy is the winningest college basketball coach in state history. He was also a standout point guard at Louisiana Tech. In 2006, he led to the Demons to an NCAA tournament upset win over 15th-ranked Iowa. He says that team was built on the ones that came before it.
9: But it was a situation to where we had a little success going to the NCAA tournament in 2000, 2001, and that made a lot of difference because we learned how to win.
5: Former Florine coach Dwayne Struther is the second winningest high school girls basketball coach in the nation. He led the Lady Blackhats to 6 state championships and 21 Final Fours. Struther says he was blessed by talented players.
10: I'm a little B-class school. I've had one All-American that did play pro. And I've developed 91 players out of Florine. But I chose a profession that I love.
5: Induction ceremonies tonight at 7 o'clock on LPB.
11: Acting against the wind that they were supposed to get yesterday that never really came. And then, you know, I think they're just being pretty cautious in terms of, like, the moisture levels on them. So they're pretty soft and receptive as well. So, I mean, like, I had a couple, you know, fairway woods that, like, spun back, which, you know, you don't really think that's possible at a U.S. Open, but you know, maybe they'll kind of let it rip the next few days, and hopefully it blows pretty good this afternoon.
3: Yeah, for sure. Is it hard to adjust to that when your mindset is, you know, kind of carnage at a U.S. Open?
11: We played Sunday, and it was kind of like this. Like, wind wasn't blowing that bad. Greens were slow and pretty soft. And then the very next day, you know, it blew kind of a little bit. And, I mean, the greens were 3 or 4 feet faster, so much firmer. And it was like, okay, this is more what, you know, I'm expecting. And then they kind of dialed it back again on Wednesday and, you know, yesterday and even today. So it is, you know, it is kind of hard to take on some of the shots that you're like, I've played here, you know, not in the U.S. Open where you can't hit those shots, you know, because the ball is just going to bounce off and go, you know, so far away from the green. But, you know, it's just part of, I guess, playing.
3: Sorry, where would you rank this golf course, just competition-wise, competitive nature, compared to other U.S. Open courses you play?
11: I've been lucky to play some good ones. Obviously, Pinehurst is awesome, and Pebble Beach and Oakmont, you know, those are really good too. But, I mean, this is one of my favorite golf courses in the whole world. I think kind of gives you enough rope to hang yourself a little bit. You know, plenty wide off the tee, but if you get the cross breezes like you get today, it's, you know, there's some tough driving, you know, tough driving holes. And then, you know, as the greens firm up, hopefully they firm up the next couple of days, you know, you'll really see just how precise and, you know, cautious I think you have to play, and not really having to do that right now. And it, like I said, it's still pretty hard. So, yeah, we'll see. I love this place, though.
1: Are the fairways firming up as far as the play is concerned?
11: Yeah, the fairways have been firm the whole time. Not like rock hard,
1: right?
11: But I mean, you're still getting tons of roll, and you know, it's mainly just kind of on the greens.
1: 340 on the last hole.
11: I think they had somebody else's drive for me there.
3: So rumor has it you came out a little early and played some of the surrounding golf courses. How would you describe just how good these golf courses are in this area?
11: This is the best golf, I think, in the whole world, truthfully. You know, definitely in America. It's my favorite, and you could go any direction and find a great golf course, you know, around here. It's pretty awesome.
3: Nice. And finally, your game going into the weekend. How's your confidence right now? How's your game feel?
11: I was really proud with kind of just like two super grindy rounds, and that's not my strong suit over the last like 5 or 6 years, I would say. It's kind of like, I feel like I used to be really good at that, and over the last handful of years it seems like, you know, continually shooting the highest round I could have shot versus, you know, the last couple of days that was like, you know, maybe not the lowest I could have shot, but there was, you know, a ton of really, really good saves and big putts. So, you know, happy to be playing 4 days.
3: Yeah, awesome. Well, best of luck on the weekend.
11: Cool. Thanks,
1: bud.
11: Appreciate it.
2: That was Zach Blair after his second round 71, following up an opening round, or second round 70, an opening round 71. And I'll tell you what's great is, he might not be driving it the best out there, but his putter, he's gaining, I think, 2.5 shots with on the field with his strokes gained putting. Yeah. And he just, like you said, holds some key putts, grinded it out there. And I love it. Like you said, one of my favorite courses in the whole world.
1: Yeah.
2: When you have that, isn't it amazing what you can do on a golf course that you just love to play?
1: Yeah, exactly. Exactly. And the, like Colin Morikawa said,
2: yep.
1: Okay, he's loving this place more and more. And I think the guys that are right up there at the top are those kind of guys that are embracing this golf course and are loving this golf course.
2: Yeah, it's going to be fun. It's going to be fun to see how this thing goes. We have so much more to get to with storylines, and in fact, you know, some of the storylines that are need to be talked about is the update on the distance study.
1: Yes.
2: You know, where the USGA gave us an announcement that the bodies are all coming together. And there's going to be more research. After 8 years, they're not sure that this current proposal is going to be enough.
1: Right.
2: So we're going to revisit that. We'll talk about that coming up here
1: more
2: in
1: than just
2: a little
1: golf ball.
2: Yeah. And then, of course, our leader, Wyndham Clark, was asked more about the incident in Oakmont last year in the locker room. He addressed that. We'll hear his comments there. Joaquin Niemann chucked a club, got a two-shot penalty, and his thoughts after that, I think, were, you know, really, really good. I was really impressed with Joaquin Niemann in his comments after a tough situation. Coming up next, though, we're going to shift gears just a little bit. Todd Miller, son of U.S. Open champ and British Open champ Johnny Miller, the voice of the U.S. Open for nearly 20 years. He's the new head golf coach at BYU. He joins us next to talk about his team and his thoughts on his dad as a broadcaster and as a player next right here on Real Golf Radio.
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2: All right, welcome back to Real Golf Radio. Brian Taylor, Bob Casper here at the U.S. Open at Shinnecock. And we're going to shift gears just a little bit, head back to our home state of Utah, and welcome in Todd Miller, who is the new head golf coach at BYU. First of all, Coach, congratulations on the new gig. How's it feel so far?
21: Really exciting time. I mean, I've told people definitely a lot of pressure for me just because, you know, Carl Tucker for 30 years did an incredible job at BYU, won a national championship, and then Bruce, you know, he won every award in his coaching. He's a Hall of Famer two or three times, and just, you know, he's won a ton of tournaments, have a ton of All-American tour players, and so, you know, I'm just following some impressive guys that everybody really respects in the sport, and I hope I can just continue the legacy that they built.
1: How much have you been doing with the golf team under the tutelage of Bruce and being involved in the program in an intricate way?
21: Yeah, I mean, from day one when Bruce hired me, like 21 years ago, he was really good about letting me, like, take roles. I mean, when we first started coaching, you could only have one coach on the golf course coaching actively. And he would coach one day, he'd let me coach the next. Whoever shot lower would coach the third day, and nobody else was doing that. Like, he's from day one, he's given me roles, given me opportunities. And, you know, I would say the last, you know, 5 years, he's been like, hey, look, you know, this is going to be your team. I hope, you know, he was hoping I would take over. And he's like, why don't you, you know, why don't you call the shots, you know, call them the guys you're going to, you know, you want to recruit and bring in this program. And so, he's just given me a lot of opportunity, and a lot of rope to do things the way I want to do them.
2: Todd Miller joining us here on Real Golf Radio. That's super awesome. Let me just ask you, Kihei's playing over in the British Am. He's obviously a stud player. What is your assessment, and how would you analyze Kihei and his game and his potential compared to all of the other young men that you've been around in this position?
21: Well, he's a unique kid in a lot of ways, but you can see that his game travels wherever. Just because the mind he has, he doesn't, yeah, he could overpower a course if he wants to, but he doesn't try to. Like, there's times that he'll pick his places, but he plods his way around a golf course the right way. Like, he could play a major championship. He can play a, you know, easy course and shoot a ton under par. And so he's really smart about what he's doing. I mean, I've never had a freshman 240, 250 out, and we'll be like, hey, should we hit this 10 yards short of the green so we have an easy chip? I'm like, never have I ever had a freshman that thinks that way. I've had juniors or seniors that think that way, but I mean, at the national championship, he did it on the 10th hole, and I'm just like, that is so impressive that he has the restraint to do that, even though he knows he could pull off a heroic shot. And so his game travels. He doesn't get, like, totally overexcited if he's 4 or 5 under par, and he doesn't get super ticked off if he starts off with a bogey or two or a double. He plods his way around, and he's good at everything he does. I mean, it's really impressive to watch him play. I think one of the announcers this morning said about him something like, he knows how to conserve his energy, you know, and like, I'm like, people don't really talk about that, but he does a good job of that.
1: Yeah, and conserving energy is not only physically, but more so mentally conserving energy on a golf course and being able to make things easy for yourself when you're playing competitive golf.
21: Absolutely. Yeah, I think the exact quote, let's see, I wrote it down because I liked it. He has a very good energy management. I was like, okay, I got to write that down.
2: I'm going to
21: talk to our players about that.
2: I love that. Energy management, I love that. That's good stuff. Todd Miller is our guest here on Real Golf Radio. Coaching philosophies, right? So obviously you're trying to help these young men compete at their very best to get the most out of their talent and perform under pressure in these events. But it's so much more than that, right? As a coach, you're a mentor and a shaper of men. And what are your philosophies around coaching young men?
21: I want to teach our players to be super proactive, and I want to be a proactive coach. Like, it's easy for coaches or players to look back at their tournament and go, man, I should have done this differently, or I should have done that. Like, you know, I should have hit a different club off this hole. But, like, I want them to play the course in their mind. Like, I want to do that with them. I want to be proactive so that, like, we're saving strokes before we show up to play golf. And they're just, I've always been kind of like, sit back, and Bruce had never really done this, but I've just seen other coaches that are just like harping on their players after the fact. And I'm thinking to myself, like, well, you obviously just didn't do a very good job of telling them what you wanted to see out of them on the golf course.
1: Yeah.
21: And so in all ways, I want to be proactive. I want them to be really well-rounded people. Like, that's some of the things that have been going through my mind, how I can, you know, just really develop kids that are, they're ready for every situation in life. And I just, overall, I want to recruit kids that are very passionate about everything they do. You know, when I sat down with Spencer, you know, we're just looking at kids. When you get on calls with them, that they just sound like, hey, I'm passionate about the sport. I'm ready to go, you know, and if we do that, I think we're going to be very successful.
1: So how's the team that you currently have and those kids coming in?
21: Oh, we've got a really fun team. I mean, we obviously have a bunch of different characters on this team right now, and you know, coming in this next year, we actually have five kids that are going to be coming in, sort of new. You got Cooper Jones returning from his mission, right? And he's already shown that he can win at a college level. We have Lincoln Markham that just returned from his mission, and so we'll see what he's got. But he had a really good year his senior year. And then Austin Shelley's been winning a ton of tournaments here in Utah and been playing great golf. And then we got David Lickety that's transferred from Utah Tech.
1: Yeah.
21: And I mean, he really impressed me at the U.S. Amateur. Like, you can't hide from Olympic Club. You have to have every part of your game, and you can't hide from him. And so he did a great job, and then that was why there were so many people that were interested in, you know, bringing him in when he went into the portal. And, you know, I feel Brad did a great job recognizing the talent and bringing him in. So that's hard for me to see him leave, but I didn't want to see him go to another school. So I was definitely on top of that when he decided he was coming in. And then Drake Harvey from Vegas is one of the top 10 recruits in the country. I mean, he plays all over. His game travels. He's got a little bit of Johnny Miller in him, that he's got a little bit like a flair to him. And that's what I really like. He's kind of like, hey, I don't care. This is my personality and I'm going to do my thing, you know?
2: I love that. And I love that you worked in a little Johnny Miller in there. That's always good.
1: Absolutely.
2: So maybe we'll use that as a little transition. It is U.S. Open week. We're out here at Shinnecock. Your dad, obviously, a U.S. Open champion. What are your memories growing up of U.S. Open week?
21: Yeah, I mean, you know, the interesting thing is it's been more when I've been, you know, past my, you know, playing and more into the coaching, that I've gone back to the Open with my dad. And I mean, I had the opportunity when Dustin Johnson won the U.S. Open, I got to go play the course the day after. And I had, you know, I really wanted to feel what he felt. You know, I've looked and I've studied and I've talked to him about the whole experience. And he talked about, you know, how the spirit was telling him that, you know, he had to open his stance way up before the final round on the driving range. And, you know, my dad's an honest guy, but I wanted to feel kind of what he felt. And I've never had a round of golf that I've just kind of almost broke down and was crying because of what it did for him and our family and his career. I mean, I walked down that first fairway and I was so overcome with emotion. I kind of just walked off to the side of my group because I didn't want to see it. And then it happened again on number 8, and my buddy came up to me and put my arms around me, and Kimball Smith, and he's just like, this is a cool spot for you, isn't it? I'm like, yeah, there hasn't been many rounds in my life that I've kind of felt something like this. And so, you know, it just everything, you know, my dad's career was awesome, right? But if you take away that 63 and 73, it's not what it is. It's such a heroic round. It's such a special thing. Everything, you know, for our family in golf points back to that special day on Sunday where he shoots 63.
1: You know, what's interesting is that, you know, we both have dads that won the U.S. Open. In 1966, my dad won, and that was the year your dad played and was the low amateur at Olympic Club. And our families have been tied together. And to this day, as I talk to your dad, you know, one of the first things he always says to me is, I miss your dad. And he tears up, and I tear up. But what's really cool, like you have just been talking about the U.S. Open in Oakmont, is that you can go to these courses where your dad and my dad have played golf, and it's very humbling. It's very humbling to see what they've been able to achieve in their career and for our families. So having said that, your dad's a great guy, and you know, it's U.S. Opens, and it's like the British Open. What is it, 50 years? Is that right, Brian? 50
4: yeah.
1: years coming
4: yeah.
1: up this year for the British Open. And it was, what, 60 years for my dad this year for the U.S. Open in 66. So really, really cool milestones and wonderful things for our family.
21: Yeah, absolutely. My dad would tell me stories of when he got on tour, and Billy would be like, hey, come to this meeting with me. They would go speak at a meeting, and my dad would speak for a couple, two to three, four minutes, and Billy, you know, he could just, Billy was the kind of guy who just sit there and he could talk and people would listen to him for 20 hours, you know? And so he was just always, I just always remember him, how appreciative he was that Billy was willing to take him kind of under his wing and just kind of show him the ropes and be, you know, be his buddy.
2: Yeah, that's pretty cool. Todd Miller's our guest here, Johnny Miller's son, and the new coach at BYU Men's Golf. Speaking of Royal Birkdale next month, have you had a chance to get over and play that one? And any plans to commemorate the 50th?
21: Yeah, I don't have any plans for commemorating, but I did go over there to Royal Birkdale, and that's probably of all the tournament majors I've ever been to, that was the coolest. I mean, watching Spieth hit it way right on top of the hill coming home, couldn't find his ball, and I was standing right on the hill where he hit it, and I didn't see it. It hit some guy in the head on top of the hill. Nobody even said anything. The guy's bleeding on the other side of the hill, and Jordan's looking for his ball, and he looks up at us, and he's like, did anybody see my ball down here? And we're like, no. And he goes, well, why am I looking here, you know? And then he sprints up to the top of the hill because this guy pops over the hill and says, you hit my buddy in the top of the head, and then they find it there. And then he goes on, I think he makes bogey there, and then he hits that one tight on the par three, and then his, you know, the shot, the putt everybody remembers of him pointing in the hole from 40 feet. So
1: yeah.
21: That was really cool for me to be at. And I think it was Grace that broke the record. He shot 62 at Royal Birkdale last time there. And so I got him to sign a flag, you know, and just told him, hey, you beat my dad's record. He just kind of laughed at me. So,
2: it
21: was kind of cool.
2: Yeah. Well, of those memories, I think Johnny will be a little more remembered than Brandon Grace. But, yeah, that was a nice 62 nonetheless. So, yeah, that's
21: it
2: pretty...
21: was a nice 62. It, same meaning, you're right. But it was still like, it was just kind of, it was kind of sad in a way, but it was kind of cool just to be there and say, hey, look, when you sign this flag, you know, I had my dad's signature on one of them,
1: yeah.
21: And he signed it on the side.
1: That's awesome.
2: So cool. Well, just to make it a full circle moment, my dad was a young missionary over in Scotland when he met both of your dads over there playing in the Open Championship.
1: Yep.
2: So, how about that?
21: That's pretty cool.
2: That's kind of a fun story. Hey, Todd, thanks so much, man. We appreciate you spending some time with us here and reminiscing a little U.S. Open, a little British Open. Your dad's great. We miss him on the broadcast. I mean, just what a legend. Just absolute legend. There's nobody like him, and, you know, that's super awesome. And again, congrats on the new gig as the head men's golf coach at BYU. Brother, we're proud of you, and we're excited for you.
21: Thanks for all you guys do. I appreciate being on with you.
2: Yeah, you got it. Todd Miller joining us right here on Real Golf Radio. More from
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0: News, Town Hall, I'm Bob Agnew in Washington. Iran has launched a drone assault targeting Bahrain and a ship in the Strait of Hormuz. It came under attack, likely Tehran's response to overnight airstrikes by the United States. The U.S. will launch its airstrikes in response to an Iranian drone attack on a ship trying to get out of the strait on Thursday. Secretary of State Rubio says Israel and Lebanon have reached a framework agreement aimed at achieving what he calls lasting peace and security. Nada Hamada is Lebanon's ambassador to the United States.
1: The trilateral framework we signed today is a first step on the road to restoring Lebanese sovereignty and territorial integrity, securing a permanent and final cessation of hostilities, enabling our people to go back to their land, and allowing all Lebanese to live in peace, security, and prosperity.
0: The ceasefires continued on a complete cessation of fire by the terrorist group Hezbollah. And the desperate search for survivors continues in Venezuela after a pair of powerful earthquakes this week. SRN News and our parent company, Salem Media, are partnering with the Christian nonprofit Food for the Poor to rush emergency aid to victims. 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By one key metric, the U.S. economy is thriving, as Ken Lorman reports.
2: So far this year, the U.S. has drawn in about $350 billion in net global investment, while China is seeing capital outflows and growth in Europe and Japan remains sluggish. Conservatives say that's no accident, pointing to strong innovation in areas like AI, powerful U.S. dollar, and a lighter regulatory touch that's fueling business growth and mergers. They argue pro-growth policies are keeping America the top destination for global money, reinforcing its economic dominance. Ken Lawman reporting.
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0: Heavy downpours triggered flooding in parts of western Japan on Friday as two approaching tropical storms added to a seasonal rain front already stuck above the country.
4: The Japan Meteorological Agency said Storm Mekala was off the western coast of Japan's southern remote island of Amami as of late afternoon Friday as it headed northeast. Another storm, Higos, was traveling nearby, and the two storms are expected to reach the Tokyo region Saturday while dumping heavy rain. According to Japan's NHK Public Television, a man was injured as he fell into a waterway near Nara earlier Friday. Television footage from Kyoto showed the Kamo River swollen with muddy water. A flooding alert was issued in parts of Kyoto, Osaka, and other regions in western Japan. Bernie Bennett reporting.
0: Carlos Mendoza has been fired as manager of the underperforming New York Mets and replaced by Andy Green. Last place, New York was 34-47, halfway through a miserable season so far. Breaking news at townhall.com. A member of former President Joe Biden's cabinet was briefly separated from his kids after police say they got an anonymous report alleging that he posed a danger to his children.
5: Former Transportation Secretary Pete Buttigieg was the target of an anonymous report the police have determined was false and says the incident forced him to spend a night away from his four-year-old twins. Buttigieg says a Michigan State police officer told him the anonymous allegation appeared to be politically motivated. Police and Child Protection Services interviewed his children before clearing them. He says he has spent years with death threats and anti-LGBTQ attacks, but this episode was the worst experience of his public career because it involved his children. I'm Lisa Dwyer.
0: A down day on Wall Street Friday. The Dow was down by 44 points. You'll find more of these stories at townhall.com.
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11: Yeah, thank you very much, and welcome into the back nine, hour number two of Real Golf Radio. Brian Taylor, Bob Casper, Shinnecock Hills, Southampton, Long Island, New York. Man, there was a parade in the city this week for the Knicks. It's been 53 years. And here we play our, I think it's the fifth U.S. Open here in the modern era at Shinnecock. Such a cool place. New York, New York City, Long Island. Oh, man. What a gem. What a treat to be out here. Hope you're enjoying it as well. We have a leaderboard. Good one running up for second. Wyndham Clark has the ability to make this a little less exciting. He could go Martin Keimer at Pinehurst on us here if he's not careful.
12: He could.
11: Right? I mean, Martin Keimer kind of went away and hid. Ricky Fowler did his best to try to chase him down. Just wasn't to be. Martin Keimer was just that much better that week. So Wyndham Clark has the ability to do that.
12: Yeah.
11: He's one of the hottest players on the PGA Tour right now. And he's played phenomenally. So we'll see what happens. But, man, I said at the beginning of the year, Matt Fitzpatrick's going to win a major this year. Mm-hmm. I picked him to win next month at Birkdale.
12: Right.
11: But here he is knocking on the door again, and I wouldn't put it past him. I mean, the guy has a lot of confidence. He talked about the confidence that he has right now in his game, and he was won three times on the PGA Tour already this year.
12: Yeah, and he finished runner-up last week, too. So he is playing some great golf. The thing I like about his game is he's so meticulous in everything he does about his game. Charting his shots, charting how balls bounce, charting wind. Everything he does, all of it, it's not only in tournaments, it's in practice rounds and all of the rounds that he plays leading in to the final day. So it's interesting that he's now kind of, in my mind, the mad scientist. He's the guy that figures it out, that gets it figured out.
11: Oh, last and time I we talked about mad scientist, it was referencing Bryson DeChambeau.
12: But I think this kid is just starting to get into his stride, I think. And he's going to be around for quite a while.
11: Well, could make some more history coming up. You know what, though?
12: Come on, Scotty, come.
11: I was going to say, it's the 250th anniversary of the United States of America, and we're going to have somebody from England?
12: Let's go.
11: England's going to win this U.S. Open Championship?
12: America.
11: That doesn't sound right. I don't know. But what do I know?
12: Yeah.
11: We'll just see. Whoever plays the best, that's what sounds right. All right, we'll talk about it all next right here on Real Golf Radio.
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11: 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Brian Taylor, Bob Casper, son of two-time U.S. Open champion Billy Casper, who 60 years ago defeated Arnold Palmer in an 18-hole playoff to win the U.S. Open at Olympic Club in 1966. We're now playing the 126th edition of this championship here at Shinnecock. Well, look, some of the storylines coming in here included Scottie Scheffler, who's got a 30th birthday coming up tomorrow. Yep. And he is chasing that career Grand Slam. He needs a U.S. Open championship.
12: Yes.
11: He's even par. He's seven shots back. Is that too far back?
12: No, I don't think it is, okay. Especially on this golf course. I mean, he shot 72 in the first round and 68 in the second round, currently tied for 10th. And no, I don't think that's too far back. We've seen major championship winners come from seven shots back, and he's...
11: We just talked about your dad.
12: Yep.
11: With just nine holes to play, he's got 36.
12: Yes. And this is the type of golf course for a plotter, a ball striker, a meticulous player, and he's the number one player in the world, and I think he has a great opportunity. There's a bunch of guys in front of him. Rory's at even par. You know, Gary Woodland's at even par, and
11: the guys in front of him, you're talking about Shoffley, you're talking about Morikawa, you're talking about Justin Thomas, Matt Fitzpatrick, and of course Wyndham Clark up there at seven.
12: Yep. And so I don't know if I've got a feeling, but I just think he's not too far away.
11: Okay. Well, we're all tuning in for that. I think it's got to get a lot harder.
1: Oh, I agree.
2: It's going to have to get a lot harder.
1: I agree.
2: Otherwise, I mean, it's going to be tough to chase him down.
1: Shrink that up above him.
2: Got to get it. Speaking of Wyndham Clark, he was asked about that incident a year ago at Oakmont. Following the U.S. Open, he busted up a couple of historic lockers. We've talked about it a lot. That's probably the most egregious thing I can remember seeing, just because of the historic nature of that clubhouse. And it's still being brought up a year later. Here was Wyndham Clark's response after round number two.
3: Yeah, I mean, I've gotten a lot of grief, since last year, rightfully so. The thing that's unfortunate is that's not who I am, what happened last year. And I'm hoping I can win back the fans that I had or some new fans because, you know, it was a terrible incident. And, I really feel like I can show people that I'm fun and outgoing, I'm fierce, competitive, love the game, respect the game, and I just had a bad moment. So hopefully I can win those people back, and I definitely feel like I'm in a better place, and hopefully a great weekend and a great rest of the year. Maybe I'll gain all those fans back.
2: What do you think?
1: Well, I think, one of the things that we pride ourselves on is forgiveness and that kind of thing, and at some point, we can either decide, hey, that's unforgivable, or we can allow him to make amends, and hopefully that's what he does.
2: Dang, had to go there with the whole Christian thing on me because I'm having a hard time letting that one go. But you're right, that would be the thing to do for sure. But I don't know. I think it's going to be hard. I looked at the comments after that was posted.
1: Yeah.
2: Not a lot of – and again, that's a challenge of society. I don't want to break off into that the whole tangent. But there's still a lot of people that sits really, really rough with, and that's something he's going to have to deal with. He's going to have to battle that this weekend as well. That's a thing that's going to be on his mind. And I just keep thinking, karma is just one of those things that that'd be a blow to the old karma if you can do that following one and then come back and win the very next year. Well, we'll see. Now, another incident that occurred out here was Wyndham Clark Joaquin Neiman chucked a club and got a two-shot penalty. So here's kind of how it all came to be. Here's Joaquin Neiman after his second round, 65, by the way.
1: Yes.
2: What a bounce back to make the cut. But here's how he described how this all came to be.
4: I finished my round this morning. I had three holes left. Signed my scorecard, and then a referee came up to me and said that I need to talk to you. And I was like, sure, probably. I knew I had a misbehavior, but I felt like everybody had some, and he's never going to anything major, like two-shot penalty, So, he started talking to me, and they considered with the whole committee that it was, it was the right decision to give me a two-shot penalty, which I kind of like a little bit, obviously I was trying to argue back and try to don't get those two-shot penalty, but it's their decision, and I feel like, I wouldn't be happy seeing players throwing clubs and behaving that way, so I agree.
2: I mean, that's a stand-up comment.
1: Absolutely.
2: I mean, there's a lot of other ways that he could have talked about it.
1: Oh, yeah.
2: And, for him to say that, and by the way, one of the things that stood out to me when he was talking about that whole situation was that he knew other people had been frustrated and had probably thrown clubs, and it hadn't become major like a two-shot penalty.
1: Yes.
2: Okay. Let's put Neiman aside for a second. What is a major grievance right now in professional golf?
1: So a major grievance is probably taking too long.
2: Slow play. And yet, no one's ever penalized. Rarely are they penalized.
1: Yes. Yes.
2: So we're talking about fining them. Did he say anything major about a fine?
1: No.
2: He didn't. As far as we know, he didn't get a fine.
1: Right.
2: I think fines are useless. When people have that much money, fines don't mean
1: anything.
2: Doesn't
1: matter.
2: Hit them where it hurts. Major, he says, was a two-shot penalty.
1: Yes.
2: Like, I love that. That meant something.
1: Yes.
2: Because he was talk earlier about how he tries so hard every single day to get himself ready to play, to be in a position to be able to compete. And when you have to give up two shots that you've worked so hard to conserve in tough conditions, that one hurts.
1: It's a hurt.
2: And it's not because of what money it might cost you. It's because of your opportunity to win.
1: Yes.
2: That's what these guys are chasing. So you know what? If you want to make some change, start giving guys two-shot penalties.
1: You gotta
2: look,
1: start,
2: I hate that Neiman had to be the whipping boy on this one, but you guarantee that, how did you say it? You can guarantee it?
1: You can guarantee
2: that the next time somebody wants to chuck a club, they're going to be thinking about that two-shot penalty.
1: Yep. And hopefully this kind of morphs into not only conduct unbecoming as a professional golfer, but hopefully it morphs into the slow play aspect and not fining or anything like that, but letting some shot.
2: I think that's what you, look, this is how you address any situation that needs change.
1: Absolutely.
2: Two-shot penalty. Okay, let's hear more on how it blew up on him.
4: I hit two terrible tee shots. He came out of nowhere. I mean, hitting the golf ball at 8:30 p.m., I feel like my body wasn't quite there. And, I had a bad lie on the third tee shot in between the fairways. And, it was a pretty bad lie, and I saw a lot of ants there. And I was just asking the referee if there were fire ants, and he said no. And to be honest, I wasn't angry asking him, I was pretty normal, pretty chill. Because I knew I needed to keep going and try to shoot the less possible. And, after that shot, I hit it, I laid up, and it kind of like the whole frustration went inside me. I think they blew the horn already, and I'm not sure if they did or not. But after I hit that shot, I was, like all the frustration that came inside me, and had my club on my hand, and I couldn't resist to throw it away. I was looking around, there was no people, obviously, no one there. I'm not proud of it. But sometimes, all the expectation of trying to play well, and, things doesn't go your way, you get frustrated, and that was me there.
2: Again,
1: the frustration was inside of me.
2: It was inside of me.
1: I had to throw it away.
2: And my hand was on the club, and I just couldn't resist to throw it away. Like, the honesty there is so great. Like, I love that. Like, I was ready to be like, yep, there's a live guy doing live things, right? Yeah, I have a bias. I know I have a bias. You've listened to me. But I got to tell you, I'm actually more of a fan of Joaquin Niemann after listening to his comments.
1: And he's a great player, man.
2: And he is.
1: Really talented.
2: He bounced back. By the way, the penalty came down 20, right after that, and you heard him talk about it, the referee called him over. He didn't have much time to turn it around before on Friday. He had to bounce back and play his second round, and here's how he did it.
0: How did you shoot 65? I mean, that's a lot going on from Thursday night, from finishing, from the penalty.
4: Yeah.
0: How did you do it?
4: It was hard. It took me probably 30 minutes to get over it. Then 2 minutes to hit some tee shots, two putts, and then go out. And, nice birdie on the first and the second. So, it was a good start.
2: You just had to go.
1: Yeah. Yeah. And put it past you.
2: Yeah.
1: Yeah. And go.
2: And he used his little extra fire to go out there. And
1: that's what he said. Yeah.
2: He made an 11 on that hole, and he's playing the weekend. That's remarkable. That's unbelievable. How does that even work? That's wild. Joaquin Niemann. All right.
1: Yep.
2: Hey, when we come back, America's favorite caddy. 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
5: All right, welcome back to the show. Brian Taylor, Bob Casper from the 126th U.S. Open Championship here at Shinnecock. It's time now for America's favorite caddy.
3: There are bag rats, and then there are caddies. Pro jocks who are legends in caddy shacks across the PGA Tour.
6: While we can neither confirm nor deny the existence of this legendary looper,
3: here he is, the caddy on Real Golf Radio.
5: Yeah, the caddy joins us each and every week here on Real Golf Radio, but only once a year does it happen during his favorite event of the year, although I suspect it's been a little too kind and gentle for this guy. Caddy, am I right? Is this a little too green, a little too soft for your liking?
7: Well, actually, I think it's, given the way the course is put together with the fairway widths, everything, It's a 10 on doing the greens just right with the speed, the moisture. It's an absolute 10. They could not have nailed that any better. Now the question is on the weekend, and you know, it blew pretty good today. Maybe not quite as bad as yesterday, but it blew pretty good today. And if the wind lays down some, they're still going to probably need to keep the greens moist. And I think you'll see some pretty darn good scores. But you know, well, it's all dependent on the wind.
8: You know, Caddy, what I really like about this one is so far, you know, last two or three U.S. Opens here at this golf course they've let the golf course get away, and I like that they're letting the golf course be playable, and still the scores aren't low. And that's what's really, really cool about what John Boder and Haber's done.
7: I'm pretty sure, I'm trying to remember back to 04, and that's the one that really was rough on Sunday. And I just don't remember the wind being like it is these first two days.
5: I don't either. No.
7: Yeah. I mean, if the wind had been like that on Sunday, we couldn't have played.
8: Yeah.
7: Because it would have been blowing balls off the greens all over the place. So, The thing is, right, it's really because of the way this place can dry out like it did in 2018 Saturday, mm-hmm. and like it did in 04 on the weekend, you have to do what they did to the greens these first 2 days. You have to keep them moist enough and slow enough. So the difference between 04 and 18 and this year is the rest of the golf course, the driving is significantly easier. The fairways are wider. It's not as difficult a golf course off the tee. Definitely tougher. Now, the chipping area around the green stuff is kind of interesting because the rough was cut closer back in 04 for sure. And you could kind of say, okay, does that make it easier or does that make it tougher? It kind of depends on how you grow the rough, things like that. Bottom line, the golf course is easier.
9: Louisiana Radio Network, I'm Jeff Palermo. Today is the U.S. Senate Republican and Democratic Party runoff elections. Polls are open until 8 p.m. Democratic Party primary is a runoff between Jamie Davis and Gary Crockett. And the Republican Party primary is between John Fleming and Julia Letlow. Fleming finds it interesting that the analysts say it's a tight race between him and Letlow.
10: Considering the fact that we're also well outspent by the Letlow campaign, and the Letlow campaign has got a lot of establishment endorsement and that sort of thing, and tons of special interest money coming out of Washington.
9: Letlow has had to defend her record as her opponents have painted her as a liberal who supports DEI policies. The congresswoman says it's a false narrative, and just look at the bill she authored in the House called the Parents' Bill of Rights Act.
11: The control to be able to go to their school boards lawfully and talk about how they did not appreciate DEI being taught in their children's curriculum. So that is absolutely false, that I would be a proponent of DEI.
9: LRN.
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9: Jefferson Parish officials and Loop Linen Service broke ground on a $25 million project to keep the family-owned company in the parish. Jefferson Parish Economic Development Commission Executive Director Jerry Bologna says the new 62,000-square-foot facility will retain 125 jobs from its current operation.
14: What is really important here is that Loop Linen is approaching their 100th anniversary, and not many companies make it that long, and I think this is a testament to the family and the community that has supported them.
9: Tonight is the induction ceremonies for the 2026 Louisiana Sports Hall of Fame class. John Brady, Sylvia Fowles, Joe Horn, and Jonathan Lucroy highlight this year's inductees. Former LSU baseball star Warren Morris is receiving the Ambassador Award.
15: For them to recognize me as an ambassador for the state, and hopefully for people to remember me as, you know, someone who did something well and was able to be somebody that you could root for.
9: Tonight's induction ceremonies are at 7 and can be seen on LPB. LRN.
16: I wasn't angry at thinking, you know, I was pretty normal, pretty chill. Because I knew I needed to keep going and try to shoot the least possible. And, you know, after that shot, I hit it, I lay up, and it kind of like the whole frustration went inside me. I think they blew the horn already, and I'm not sure if they did or not. But after I hit that shot, I was, like all the frustration that came inside me, and had my club on my hand, and I couldn't resist to throw it away. And yeah, I mean, I was looking around, there was no people, obviously no one there. I'm not proud of it, but yeah, I mean, sometimes, you know, all the expectation of trying to play well, and you know, things doesn't go your way, you get frustrated, and that was me there.
5: I mean, how good was I? Just the frustration built inside of me. My hand was on the club, and I couldn't resist to throw it away. I was so good. So good.
7: Who hasn't been there, done that? If you haven't been there, done that,
17: I don't know what I mean, you probably have bigger psychological issues than you have.
5: Or you don't care enough. That's what it comes down to.
17: You know where he had me in that conversation? He had me at on my third tee shot.
5: Yeah.
17: That's where I'm like, okay. Let me sum that up real quickly for those of us who may have been distracted while he was doing his interview or weren't listening or maybe you lost signal. I'll sum up what he just said. I entered the zone of temporary insanity.
5: Yeah, that's it. Yeah. And he was trying to get relief from fire ants. I mean, you can't blame him, right? I mean, you can't blame him.
17: He's got to go for it, right? Yeah. I mean, they can only say no.
5: Which they did. By the way, so the other thing that comes is he talked about how major that penalty was. And, you know, he says, I knew other people had had frustrations, but nobody had been penalized major like a two-shot penalty. And the thing that stands out to me, because you talked about slow play and how you wanted to, you have a recipe to solve slow play. Look, he said it, the answer is right there. He said a major penalty. You know, if you fine these guys $1,000, $10,000, they don't care. But you add two when they're trying so hard in a situation like that. You know what? I guarantee you the next time someone wants to chuck a club, they're thinking about Joaquin Niemann's two-shot penalty.
17: A fine is relative to your income. If I am a billionaire and I get a $300 speeding ticket, does it really inspire me to stop speeding?
8: No.
17: No. A two-shot penalty is the same penalty for everybody. A penalty stroke is the same penalty for everyone. Doesn't matter whether they're a Monday qualifier or the best player in the world.
8: Yeah.
17: And that is nobody, I promise you, guys will start playing faster if there's a penalty shot coming up.
5: Yeah.
17: But my solution was actually much more interesting, and it applied more to golf in general.
5: Okay. Much more interesting, huh?
17: And I don't know if we want to give it this for this U.S. Open show. But
5: Do we? That's a good question.
17: Yeah. I think we can bring it up later, because we should really honor Shinnecock, and let's talk about the U.S. Open.
8: Okay, let me refine it a little bit so that when we do talk about it, you got it right on.
5: Yeah, I'm anxious to hear this, because that's definitely something to talk about. So here's one for you. I was listening in with a media gang that was talking to Dustin Johnson after his round, and he talked about three times in the bunkers he hit rocks. One out of the bunker hit a rock, and he said his ball went 5 yards left of where it should have gone. The second time, ball went straight up in the air. And I couldn't help but think about you and the Funkster playing with Phil here in 04 and that shot on 17. And you guys called it. I think that had to have been what happened. I don't know if it was ever substantiated, but I think listening to DJ, that's all I could think about was Phil's shot on 17.
17: Yeah, the composition of that bunker sand, it has those tiny little rocks in it, and that's just how it's always been there.
5: Yeah.
17: And we've seen a number of putts this week that bounce. Those bounces are hitting little rocks that no one noticed had come out of the bunker on the green. That's what they are. And I've seen both the putts that hit the rocks, the most severe one in the hole from like 30 feet. That's the best part.
5: Really?
17: It actually bounced with both. Yeah, I think it got one for Sam Burns and somebody else got one. But they were long putts and they hit the rock and went in. So, but that's what that is. That's what that's bouncing on. Yeah.
5: Yeah, interesting. Yeah. All right. Hey, listen, we got to take a quick break. We'll come back. We've got to get more into this. Look, we've got so much to talk about. Do you have thoughts on the USGA's joint statement about the distance study? They got some more things. They're not sure if the golf ball is going to do what they hope it will do, and they're going to take the next few years to go through some additional study. I think it's pretty interesting. So we'll ask you about that and then go through this golf course and the way this leaderboard sits. At the halfway point of the 126th U.S. Open here at Shinnecock, you're listening to Real Golf Radio.
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5: All right, welcome back. It's Real Golf Radio. Brian Taylor, Bob Casper, and America's favorite caddy here at Shinnecock, 126th U.S. Open Championship. So, I just give us your take, caddy. You got Wyndham Clark out there shooting 64-69. He's 7 under par. And he's got a four-shot lead on the rest of the field. But then that rest of the field, look, Matt Fitzpatrick. I practically guaranteed Fitzpatrick would win a major this year, and here he is right there in position. Xander Schauffele, Sam Stevens, Tom Kim, Colin Morikawa, Justin Thomas. Even throw in Harry Higgs, for crying out loud. I mean, I love this stuff. It's a great-looking leaderboard. Do you think Wyndham is going to go out and Martin Keimer is here, or is this thing going to tighten up and get exciting for the weekend?
17: The Martin Keimer thing is extremely unlikely. The way you're looking at it, the guy's got a four-shot lead. First of all, Wyndham Clark is, if you built a golfer physically, he might be Wyndham Clark. The guy, he's an amazing golf swing. You can't swing it much better than Wyndham Clark swings a golf club. He hits it miles and miles. He's got a good short game. I mean, the guy is so galactically talented.
5: And he currently has a hot putter.
8: Yes.
5: Red hot putter.
8: Yes.
17: Yeah. And, you know, he hits a couple of wayward tee shots. They end up in the worn-out gallery area.
5: Bob pointed that out. I pointed that out. Yep.
17: Back-to-back 14 and 15. So, you know, and he actually made a very good bogey on 16. He could have made double or triple there real easy. That's third bunker shot, second bunker shot, that was not easy to get out of there. And then he hit a beautiful iron in there, almost made par. So, he's playing great, but you kind of have to just ignore. Like, if you're in second through whatever, you have to just kind of throw him out and say, I'm not four or five shots behind. I'm actually tied for the lead. Let's just play from here. Like with Scheffler, for example. Scotty's got to be thinking I'm three back, not seven back.
8: Right.
17: Because it's not unusual at all, no matter who you are, unless your initials are TW. On this golf course, in this tournament, you could not win it being a 7-under right now so easily, it's not even funny. So you certainly, I mean, nobody's given up. And I think a lot of guys are looking just to say, well, let's see what happens tomorrow because it's 8 o'clock, and then let's see what happens then.
8: How far too far back?
17: Well, you have to go, that's where you have to go to the 3-under, being the virtual too far back lead, right?
8: Yeah.
17: You can go, and it's tough to say. If it doesn't blow very much, they're going to keep the greens, I think, moist enough just in case. Because they don't want to run into it crisping out too much, like Saturday afternoon 2018. So if it doesn't blow too much, look, we just saw a 65 and I think some good scores today.
8: Yep.
17: With the tough golf course. So you could see a 64, a 63. You could see quite a few guys shooting 67s or 66s if the wind lays down. And that can bring a whole lot of guys into it. And so, I mean, realistically, if we say that something like 6 or 7 under might win the tournament, which it very likely could, you could be 3 over, win the tournament, 4 over. You could make the cut and win the tournament right now. So nobody's out of it.
0: Hey, chew on this one for a sec, Caddy. 60 years ago this weekend, there was a man who was 7 shots down with 9 holes to play, chasing down the King Arnold Palmer at Olympic Club, and would go on to win his second U.S. Open. One Billy Casper.
8: Who dat?
17: Mr. Palmer saw an unfriendly ghost.
0: I like it.
17: You know?
0: But Rory's 7 shots back with 36 to play.
17: Yeah, this is I think we're in for a pretty fun weekend. Again, I mean, we can't predict anything because of the wind, but it's going to be, and look at this. There's like, I don't know if the board has it right now, but the leaderboard after Friday afternoon, virtually everybody in the top 7 had won a major. That's quite a statement for how, you know, everything. If a lot of people say, hey, you know, the leaderboard defines how good the setup in the golf course are. Well, it was pretty awesome. You don't usually see guys, like every guy was basically a major championship winner. So, and that's true at the top board. I think Fitzpatrick's the guy to be careful for, to watch out for. Because
8: he's rolling.
17: Got a memo to everybody.
8: Yeah.
17: He may actually be the number one player in the world right now, not Scotty.
0: Wow, there's a statement.
8: Yeah.
17: Well, he's taken Scotty down recently.
8: Yeah.
17: He's played really well. He may actually be the guy right now. And I can tell you this, that guy, he can play under the gun. He's proven that. He's not scared of anything. He's got that mentality. And he's won the U.S. Open.
8: Yep.
17: So I think he's – but then the best player, the best U.S. Open player in the field is probably Xander Schauffele. He's played, what, 11 U.S. Opens, and he's finished top, like, 15 in almost all of them.
8: Yeah.
17: He's Mr. U.S. Open. And look out for Xander. And Morikawa played a great round, and, you know, if his back is okay – He's a good ball striker. Doesn't hurt to be a great ball striker with a good iron play on this golf course. So,
0: Well, ball striker. Cool, you mentioned ball striking, yep, right? I know you wouldn't give me anything on proximity last week, but ball striking was one that I went to, and that's the total of a player's rank in both total driving and greens in regulation. Scottie Scheffler is number one. Matt Fitzpatrick is number three. Colin Morikawa is number six. Oberg is number seven. Right? I mean, so you start looking. Even Mao. Look at Mao is 13th. And he's up there. You know, so you look at the guys on the leaderboard, there's your ball strikers.
8: Yep.
17: I would weight it a little bit. And I would weight it. I'd look at more like the best ball strikers with irons. And then see how that adds up. Scotty's not having his normal, I'm the best ball striker with an iron year statistically, I believe.
8: Correct.
17: I thought I saw that somewhere.
8: He's better driving. He's got a better year driving the ball and getting a little bit more distance, and better with his putter and his short game right now.
17: And the putter and short game are nice here for sure, but the driving's not as big a factor. You can hit it fairly crooked out here. I mean, you can still get in some bad areas, but it's very generous off the tee, right?
8: So. Caddy, so... So, weather report for tomorrow, or for today, Saturday, high of 77 with the winds west-northwest at 10 to 20 miles an hour.
17: Okay, so that's a little less. Yeah, I mean, it's a little less than it was. It's probably more like it was today.
8: Mm-hmm. Yeah.
17: A little less than Thursday.
8: Yep.
17: So, I mean, you still... And the west-northwest, so that's back to, that's
8: another
17: helping
8: direction.
17: On 9.
8: And and 5 to 10 on Sunday.
17: Yeah. Well, there you go, the 5 to 10 Sunday.
8: It's going to be a shootout.
17: There's going to be some good numbers fired up on Sunday.
8: Yep.
17: And I think the cool thing, I think the USGA is what I kind of find interesting. Now, look, I'm a fan of tightening up the fairways and making it tighter off the tee. That's just in my U.S. Open brain. That it should be tight off the tee. But it is kind of cool that I think the philosophy this week was kind of like, you know what? It's a great golf course. We're just gonna change the flag sticks from a Shinnecock flag to a U.S. Open flag and just go play. You know, it's pretty cool.
0: And
17: it's
0: tuck them cool. a little bit.
8: Nice.
0: But like the caddy said, there's not very many places to put them, right?
8: No, there isn't because of the effective area of the greens.
17: There's not much talkable. Like on number 18, there's basically nowhere to put a pin on 18 except for where it was today.
8: Yeah.
17: There's not very much moving around you can do. That's a really, and 9's another really steep green.
8: Yes.
17: You have a fair amount of room on number 1. But for the most part, but number 11 doesn't really have a pin placement. It's a very steep green. That hole, I can't decide whether 11's like the greatest par 3 or just not that, or too much. That hole's so difficult, but it's kind of cool. But, oh, is it difficult?
0: Man. Yeah. Dude, we sat on 11 today. They've got some tall bleachers up there, and you can just sit there and watch shots into 11, then tee shot on 12. It was super fun to watch those guys.
8: Great.
0: I mean,
8: yeah.
0: That shot is, it'll get your attention. And the guys that knock it on make it look so easy. And then if you just miss a little bit, either left or long, it's like, forget about it.
8: And with the moisture in the green, the length of that hole, 135 yards, with the moisture in the green, if it comes up a little bit short and checks and spins back, it comes down close to off the front of the green or down in the bunker.
17: So, on that hole, Brian, since you were watching it, is my statement correct or a little off here? You saw a number of really good shots that ended up down the hill towards the bunker.
0: They looked like good shots. You know what it felt like? Honestly, it felt like the good shots were right next to the hole. It was the ones where they clearly misjudged the wind. That's the biggest thing, is they just misjudged the wind.
17: Here's what I'm talking about. I saw some balls that were 15 feet from the hole on a uphill into the wind par 3. They were 15 feet from the hole and went down towards the bunker.
7: That's what I kind of don't
0: Oh,
7: like
0: that's
7: about.
0: Yeah, down to the front right. That's true. Yeah. If you messed with that front right and you had a little spin. Now that's what's different, right? Is you mentally, and this is what we talked to the guys today when we had a chance to visit with them, is how do you mentally sort of shift to the idea that you have to play for a soft green as opposed to what you would expect to be a bouncer coming in there, right?
7: I think it you can also look at that hole though as saying, yeah, I mean, maybe it demands a little too much and penalizes an almost, it penalizes a good shot. You almost have to hit a great shot to stay up near that and not come off that green, not just a good one. So, however, if you hit a great shot, it's fine. Yep. And it's maybe just one of those things where this is testing your mental side.
8: Yeah.
7: Like, you don't want to sit there and go, oh, come on, what do I need to do? I hit that shot 12 feet right in the hole. And yeah. You go there and you're U.S. Open's easy or live.
8: Yep. No doubt about it. No doubt about it.
0: Hey, by the way, we got just a minute, 2 minutes left here. So, you know, way too early major predictions. Bob and I went with Scottie Scheffler. And Sheff is even par through 36 holes, tied for 11th, which normally you'd say, hey, that's right where you want to be for one of these things. Bryson DeChambeau. Sorry, Caddy, down the road.
8: Yep.
7: Well, you know, you made me pick him 3 years ago. I mean,
0: and Dalt's not here, but Dalt did say Brooks was going to repeat.
8: Yep.
0: But maybe the hand wasn't as healthy as what he led on to believe. 73-77 for Brooks.
8: And Patrick Cantlay's down the road, too. Plus six.
0: Yeah, but that was a pick for Aronimink.
8: Oh, that's true.
0: Yeah.
7: A lot of my picks are wishful thinking. You know, I'm not putting my money down on any of these. Not that I do that anyway, but my picks are kind of wishful thinking to some degree. Like, I wanted Spieth to win the Masters because it would have been so cool.
8: Yep.
7: And, you know, Scotty on his birthday obviously would be pretty neat. There's a definite... Scotty's far from done.
0: Yeah, he is. Hey, look, he shot four shots better in the second round than he did in the first round.
8: Yep.
0: So if he does that again, game on.
7: Yeah, so we'll just have to see Wyndham Clark. You know, he's awesome, but it's the U.S. Open, and he's played in, I think they said 18 majors, and he's had two top 20s in 18 majors.
0: Well, one of them was a dub. So there you go.
7: One of them was a pretty big one.
0: Yeah. Good stuff. Good stuff, Caddy. Yeah. We're out of time, but thanks, man. Enjoy the weekend of the U.S. Open, my friend.
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0: There you go. 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And thanks again to everyone who joined us. Also, a special shout out to all the fathers out there. Happy Father's Day. 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

0: news this hour at Town Hall. I'm Bob Agnew in Washington. The U.S. has responded to a drone attack in the Strait of Hormuz as Iran again violates the ceasefire.
1: U.S. Central Command says the targets were missile and drone locations and coastal radar sites in Iran. President Trump blamed Iran for a drone strike on a ship in the Strait of Hormuz, saying it violated the ceasefire. Before the strikes, the president was asked if Iran would face consequences.
2: We didn't miss it. Nobody saw it coming. And it hit a ship and did some damage. Can't do that stuff.
1: Arsenio Dominguez with the International Maritime Organization says ships have been in contact with Iran about using the strait, but in this case...
3: What I can confirm to you is that it was not contacting the authorities in Oman in order to transit following the evacuation framework.
1: Ed Donahue, Washington.
0: Some 1,000 people are now confirmed dead as a result of those dual earthquakes in Venezuela this week. The desperate search continues for victims. 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Tourists visiting the nation's capital this weekend are in for a treat as the U.S. military is honored on Sunday. More on that from correspondent Laura Winters.
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0: There's growing backlash in this country over rising property taxes. Here's correspondent Ken Lorman.
8: What some are calling the biggest property tax revolt in decades is gaining momentum, with at least 10 states pursuing major cuts or even elimination. States like Florida, Texas, and Ohio are leading the push. Conservatives are cheering the effort, arguing high property taxes are forcing Americans out of their homes and stifling economic growth. They point to past successes like California's Proposition 13 and say today's reforms could spark a new wave of prosperity. Kim Lorman reporting.
0: New data shows the U.S. continues to lead the world in attracting investment capital. So far this year, the U.S. has drawn in about $350 billion in net global investment. Compare that with China, where they're seeing capital outflows and growth in Europe and Japan remaining sluggish. Breaking news and analysis at townhall.com. Secretary of State Marco Rubio says that there's been a meaningful breakthrough in the fighting between Israel and Lebanon. They've reached a framework agreement aimed at achieving a lasting peace. It's being cheered by Prime Minister Benjamin Netanyahu. In a statement, he praised the terms of the ceasefire. Especially, he says, the fact that Israel, under its terms, will remain in the security zone in southern Lebanon until the Hezbollah terrorist group has been disarmed and no longer poses a threat to Israel. Utah is restricting fireworks this 4th of July as the largest wildfire in the country grows there. It's been fueled by dry conditions and gusting winds. The Cottonwood Fire in southern Utah burning unchecked as of yesterday across more than 112 square miles. The National Weather Service issued a rare, particularly dangerous situation for a section of Utah. You'll find more of these stories at townhall.com.
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12: 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Great to be back with you. Nolan, another week of ton of stuff to get through. We were just talking about it before we started the show. Not a chance we'll cover everything, but as always, Dirtbags will try our very best. You know, obviously, you got some young hitters finally starting to take off. So we'll talk about Kyle Schwarber still swinging the hot bat, but has had to sit down for the last couple of games with back issues. We'll talk about that. The Marlins, what another win today. Looking great, MLB best, 16-5 through June. Looking great. Certainly still some teams that just, I think it's more than past that time. But that's our opinion. And where I was going with that was on the trade market. But again, we'll talk about all that type of stuff and all the individual accolades, lots of movement in the upper levels of Nolan's Cardinals, just announced today in upper management and ownership and everything else. So we'll touch base on that. Francisco Lindor trying to make it back in game two of the doubleheader with the Chicago Cubs and Soto out. So anyways. Can't thank you enough for listening. Can't thank you enough for being a part of the Nation, Dirtbags. Keep spreading the message. If you're brand new to us, thanks for tuning in. Thanks for listening. We hope you enjoy the show. If you have any personal questions that you have for your baseball journey as a player, a parent, a coach, from the amateur level to the pro level, don't hesitate to reach out to Nolan or myself at Dirtbag Baseball Nation on Facebook or Instagram, or you can reach out to me personally on Facebook as well at Kirk McNabb. You got a guarantee that we'll get back in touch with you. It's a big part of what we do each and every week, each and every day, outside of our day-to-day. Obviously, me coaching over here in Germany and Noah back home. So that's a guarantee, promised. All you servicemen and women, again, as always, thank you, thank you, thank you for doing each and every day what it is you do. So Nolan, myself, and the rest of Dirtbags, we can do what we love to do every day, and that's baseball. So again, thank you is never enough. If you have had baseball this week, tournaments, games, whatever, hopefully you've been a dirtbag on and off the field. You know the expectation. You know what's required. So that's the bottom line. So settle in. Get your favorite drink, however you like to listen to us, wherever you like to listen to us, because we're going to be right back here after the break to get up. Get after it. Get dirty.
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29: Welcome back, Dirtbags. Nolan, what are we getting up with in segment one? Where are you going?
30: Yeah, so obviously the Phillies having a nice little run right now. Obviously not as good as the Marlins, but Bryce Harper obviously became the second player in a matter of 2 weeks to hit for the cycle. This time did not get picked off like PCA at first base, so that was kind of cool. But obviously the game itself, I mean, the Phillies end up winning, what was it, like 7-2 or something like that in that one. Schwarber had three bombs, two in the same inning. They went, what, a combined 913 feet or something like that? I think the first one was 456 and the second one was 457. And then the third one wasn't quite as majestic, but still, I mean, a three-home-run game, that was his fifth three-home-run game of his career. And then, yeah, obviously Harper, he hit for the cycle in the first five innings, which, I mean, anytime you're doing stuff like that, you know the offense showed up well that game. But, yeah, I mean, in a matter of 2 weeks, it's funny because you don't really see the cycle that often. And for Bryce Harper, I mean, obviously getting up there a little bit in age now. He's 33, 34 years old. Still playing at a good enough level. Obviously kind of answered the Dave Dombrowski question in the offseason about as best as he could. He's looking like he's returning to not quite that superstar form. But, I mean, he's certainly right now playing like it, at least in my opinion.
29: Yeah, he's had a really nice bounce-back season and stuff like that. His average isn't off the charts, but it's not bad either or whatever. Well, he's around, 18 bombs right now, something like that, 19 bombs. The one thing I want to ask or whatever, and that I watch the highlights closely because I can't watch every game, obviously, over here in Germany. Nothing was really said about it, but the triple, pretty questionable. They obviously went to try to throw a ball, but I don't know if he really got a legit triple.
30: No.
29: Because they probably, if they had gone to third, he was, what, only maybe 10 feet by his second base when the shortstop had it and went to throw home?
30: Yeah, he probably would have been. Yeah.
29: Yeah, exactly. So, good for them to give it to him. And again, it's his first one in Major League, at the Major League level, right? And so, it's hard to believe that Bryce Harper wouldn't have a cycle already, and that was his first one. So on that side of it, yeah, a little bit of home cooking maybe and stuff like that. But yeah, great to see for Bryce. The home runs for Kyle were great. Like I said at the top of the show, obviously he's had to sit out the last couple of games with lower back issues since then. But as you keep reminding me every week, Nolan, that pitching staff is still like just...
30: Oh, it's lights out.
29: So, yeah. That's Sanchez and Serger, Wheeler combo. Like, holy cow.
30: Wait for the Scooble combo to be added on there.
29: You think Dave will be able to pull that off?
30: There's talks. I don't know. I don't know if Dave pulls it off, personally speaking, but at least I've heard that there's rumbling. And that's one.
29: I don't know if Dave has enough resources to pull it.
30: Honestly, I doubt it. I don't see... Basically, I don't know what they could offer the Tigers, that the Tigers would be enticed enough to take it on a Scooble deal. Like, because Painter...
29: I mean, if you're Dave Dombrowski, even though you don't have the resources, but you want your name to be out there.
30: Oh, 100%.
29: To force the Dodgers. It forces them... I don't know if it benefits you in 2026, but maybe if they deplete a few of their resources, maybe 27, 28, 29, if it comes into really good for you, right? Just because you threw the potential interest out there.
30: Well, and you get 5 days before free agency to at least negotiate.
29: Exactly right. I mean, sure he'd love to have, I think... He realizes he probably doesn't have the resources to get them. And so exactly right. Next best thing is probably just go ahead and make those guys pay as much as they possibly have to. And then hopefully, like I said, not maybe 26, but it depletes them enough that, they got enough, give enough resources away that 27, 28, it puts a bit of bind on them, right?
30: Oh, exactly.
29: Especially if they don't re-sign Scooble.
30: Yeah.
29: So... Interesting, but I know you got way more to talk about, so carry on.
30: Yeah, so now we're going to jump over, not MLB related, college baseball related, Oklahoma Sooners. Not much of a College World Series, if I do say so myself. Honestly, didn't watch too much of it. Knew Oklahoma was a powerhouse this year. I watched a few games in the Oklahoma-Georgia series, and that honestly just kind of made it very easy for me not to necessarily watch with full intent on the College World Series side of it. But, I mean, they laid the boots to North Carolina for their first national championship since 1994. I mean, it the final score was 13-2 in that one. Like, Oklahoma, they were a juggernaut of a team. It's going to be interesting to see how many of their guys get taken this year in the draft. Obviously, anytime your team's up there, like, I know that they don't necessarily have the firepower of a Tennessee or anything. Yeah, exactly. Like, they don't have the high-profile picks. But, I mean, there's going to be quite a few guys off of that team that this year I think a lot of guys are looking at in terms of, okay, hey, where do they kind of slot in the second to tenth round type of deal? Like, it's going to be interesting.
29: Yeah, I can see that happening for sure and agree with that. And, I mean, if you're doing your scouting job right, if you're doing it properly, I mean, those are the guys that you're seeing more and more on each and every team, right? Those guys that truly are dirtbags. Those are guys that just go out and understand who they are as a player, whether they're just that middle, you hate to say middle of the road when you're talking about a major league level talent, but, the fill-in people on the roster and stuff like that just grind and become that great, great, great player, right? And so that's what they had in Oklahoma. And shout out to them for sure. So good call. I mean, yeah, it's disappointing when it's not a fantastic World Series, but sometimes that happens, man. That's college ball, and obviously if you're a Sooner fan, you're loving life.
30: Oh, yeah. Yeah, jumping back over to more Major League talk.
29: Let me ask you something.
30: Sorry, go ahead. Hey.

0: you don't mind all of that, I know you've got a lot. I'd like to keep going with it in the second segment. I hope I didn't disrupt your plan of attack, but we got just under 3 minutes, whatever or not. Talk to me about what soccer, football over in my part of the world right now, has done for North America and baseball in general. Yes, it's through MLB, but what it's done for baseball over there, or what baseball has done for soccer fans with the World Cup going on back home. Been a lot of interest in ball games, right?
1: I think majority of Northern European countries, especially from what I've seen, at least in the highlights and everything like that, a lot of the Northern European countries are having an absolute blast. And I think it's just something different for them to see at the professional level. Obviously, they get to see their football, soccer, more or less year-round. But to see them going out to these baseball games and everything like that, and they're treating it kind of exactly how you would expect a European to treat it. And that's not a knock by any stretch of the imagination. When we lived over in France, right, we went to watch the IIHF in Paris the year that we were there. And honestly, it was Canada versus Switzerland. Didn't know what to expect. There was about 2,000 Canadians and about 10,000 Swiss fans. And the Swiss fans, more or less, the whole game were chanting and just being loud. But not in a bad way loud. Like, just enjoying themselves loud. And honestly, watching these baseball games, I mean, you're seeing it, whether it be the Tartan Army at Fenway and now obviously down in Miami, the Norwegians at City Field there the other day.
0: They get
1: up in the rowing, rowing boats, I guess, in their section. There's obviously a couple more videos out there that I've seen, but those are the two that I've really noticed and been like, okay, this is a great thing for expanding the game to obviously those other regions, other countries, and drawing more interest worldwide in baseball. Now, I'm not sitting there saying that it's ever going to reach the level of soccer, football, because obviously it's a apples to pear sport type of deal. Like, they're not that same in the fact that one, you got to spend money, and the other one, it's basically you can play it at any point in time. But honestly, I believe that it is fantastic. So anyways, Dirtbags, we'll be right back here after the break.
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1: Welcome back, Dirtbags. Obviously, Nolan was just talking about the international soccer fans, football fans, if you're over in my part of the world, Europe, and but being on North America grounds, and obviously Mexico as well, and watching FIFA, but also massive numbers attending Major League Baseball games, and all I'm getting over here is unbelievable. Oh, man, I wish I was with my country. I wish I was with them, obviously, Germans, where I am and stuff like that. But I got some Spanish kids. I got some different nationalities on the team with me and stuff. And they're just, they ask me all the time, Coach, are you watching? I said, no. I said, I don't like soccer. It's just not my cup of tea or whatever. It's just not something I got into. But it's great to sit and listen to them so I can imagine what the atmosphere is back home in Nolan. And you kind of touched on it, right? The Norwegians, the Tartans, I love that. I love that it's being built. I love the energy. But being back over here, I hope it does grow that game back over here. And like you touched on, right? You worked out of France. We sent you over back in 2017, so you've experienced it. And anything like what's going on has nothing but the potential to be positive returns, right? That's the bottom line. So it's another, it's like the World Baseball Classic. Sure, it's a different atmosphere because soccer is actually driving the bus, where baseball isn't driving the bus. We're just hopefully growing fans because of the opportunity to go and see Major League games.
2: Yeah, I mean, you're not wrong. Like, end of the day, I don't think a World Baseball Classic would ever be played in Europe, being blunt. But at the same time, there's definitely an opportunity if it ever does get to that level. Like, it probably won't happen in the next 20 years, 30 years. But maybe down the line, like, hey, if these guys, they start to have kids and they start to tell them about what a good time it was and everything like that, maybe the interest picks up globally. But, I mean, still, you're looking pretty much your Asia's, Australia, North America, South America are still going to be the dominant. But it is great to see that the European fan base, like, not a knock on them. It's just not as popular over there. So it is great to see that they're coming over here and enjoying a little bit of North American summertime baseball. So I do love to see that.
1: Yeah, for sure. Who was it? Was it the Scots going into Boston and drank out the plane?
2: Yeah, Tartan Army. Drank Boston dry. Drank Boston dry. And the best part was the English, they went in afterwards, and the people of Boston were all kind of ticked off. They were like, yeah, you guys have the Brits and then the French coming right afterwards, and they're supposed to maybe play a game against each other on July the 4th. Foxborough. And I'm just like, oh my goodness, that'll be interesting to see what the heck they say. But yeah, the early reactions from the Boston fan base is they're not as much of fans of the English as they were the Scots. That's for sure. So I got a good laugh out of that.
1: Yeah.
2: But jumping back over to some more baseball news.
1: Yep.
2: Byron Buxton. Right? He's in the Mike Trout conversation now. Why the heck does he not want to get traded? With all due respect, I get that you have your family. You have everything set up in Minnesota. You're having a great season. Like, if you're Minnesota, and sorry, this is probably going to ramble on a little bit here, Dirtbags. If you're Minnesota, how the heck are you not trying to package a deal with Joe Ryan and Byron Buxton? And you're telling me you wouldn't get a haul back. Like, I get that Ryan's going to be a free agent. I get that Buxton's got a contract. Buxton's not willing to waive the no-trade clause. Same as Mike Trout. And I'm just sitting there like, come on, man. You're having a fantastic year. Unfortunately, the AL Central, it's still wide open. I'm not sitting there saying that Minnesota has 0% chance of winning it. Just it's right now unlikely for them to go out there and win it. The Joe Ryan talks earlier this week on Monday, you hear him basically, there was rumors flying.

0: Louisiana Radio Network, I'm Jeff Palermo. The Senate Party primary runoff elections are today, and polls will be open until 8 p.m. Congresswoman Julia Letlow is trying to win the Republican Senate nomination. She has the endorsement of President Trump.
1: With your vote, you will protect your borders, your paychecks, your jobs, and your Second Amendment. With Julia fighting for you in the Senate, Louisiana will be stronger and safer and more prosperous.
0: But analysts and pollsters see it as a tight race, with State Treasurer John Fleming having the momentum heading into Election Day.
2: Compare us side by side, and we're finding the vast majority of voters feel like there's no comparison.
0: Fleming previously served in the U.S. House and in the Trump administration during the president's first term. The 74-year-old Minden native says voters value his experience in the military, as a doctor, and a business owner. New Orleans businessman Gary Crockett and Tensaw Parish farmer Jamie Davis are facing each other in the Democratic Party primary runoff. LRN.
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0: Woodside Energy, which is developing an LNG plant in Calcasieu Parish, is spending $5 million to rebuild Sam Houston Jones State Park and restore more than 400 acres devastated by Hurricane Laura and other natural disasters.
6: It's going to reduce the risk of wildfires and help us with resilience for future hurricanes and support to wildlife.
0: That's Lieutenant Governor Billy Nungesser, who says in 2020, Hurricane Laura damaged 80% of the park's trees. Tonight is the induction ceremony for the 2026 Louisiana Sports Hall of Fame class. Four former Tigers are going in: Warren Morris, Sylvia Fowles, John Brady, and Todd McClure. McClure was a two-time All-SEC selection at center and then played 14 seasons with the Falcons. He remembers his days at LSU fondly.
7: The feeling when those doors open up and you go into a packed Tiger Stadium, there's nothing like it. You know, if it was a drug and you could put it in a bottle and I could sell it, I'd have a lot of money.
0: The ceremony will be televised live on LPB at 7 p.m. LRN.
8: He requested a trip.
9: Yeah.
8: That's two captains. No, I get it both ways. Like I said, I'm disappointed in the fact that I want to see these guys in the playoffs. I'll put it
9: back. Absolutely. Yeah, good for you. If you're just talking about wanting to see great players in the playoffs, I'm right behind you. I think most of the dirtbags out there are right behind you.
8: Yeah. Yeah, and I'm not a fan of the super teams. I don't like the way the basketball did it and just kind of ruined major sports, or, well, to an extent. But
9: basketball anyways.
8: Yeah, well, that's true. But still, yeah, no, like, that's it. To me, just personally speaking, I would have loved to have seen Byron Buxton. And don't get me wrong, I love the fact that you're loyal to your city. Same time, man, like, oh, the year that he's having, I'm just sitting there like the Twinnies could get a haul. Personally. Yeah.
9: I'm sure they
8: would
9: want.
8: Like I said, if you pair him with Joe Ryan, man, like, there's not a team out there that's saying no.
9: You're getting a haul for the Dodgers.
8: Oh, you're getting a haul for whoever, yeah.
9: Yeah. Yes, I get that, yeah, for sure. But you're getting high end talent.
8: Oh, 100%.
9: There's no question.
8: 100%.
9: Yeah, I agree with you 100% for sure. Oh. What about a guy struggling, Nolan or whatever, and that, and they just had two more home runs? I think he had a home run yesterday too, or whatever. Dansby Swanson. He's still hitting under 200, but he's had three home runs in the last 2 days. He had two in game one, seven RBIs. I think you and I were talking about him 2 days ago when we were just talking back and forth, and you said he's what, still number three or something like that in the National League for defensive runs saved?
8: Number five for infielders, yes.
9: Okay. So yeah. still having a fantastic year, being a professional, right? Separating it. separating the offense from the defense, and now it looks like, hey, maybe he's catching fire. PCA caught fire there 2 weeks ago, still on fire. Maybe Swanson's turn.
8: Well, yeah, honestly, I mean, right now the Cubbies, like, they need Dansby to get going a little bit. Obviously, they're still chasing the Cardinals, still chasing the Brewers up the leaderboard there. But, I mean, he's a guy that, realistically, he's a pro. You're not too worried about Dansby Swanson. I know on last week we were talking about it, and he was having a down year. Yes, offensively, there's no two ways about it. By his standards, he's having a down year. Defensively, I mean, he's still as solid as it gets as shortstop. Like, no two ways about it. But end of the day, he's one of those guys, especially in that clubhouse. You can tell, like, shortstop for the Chicago Cubs, they got some names there. Like, a lot of guys are probably looking at him like, okay, Dansby, you're still our guy. Like, Nico Hoerner moved off of shortstop to make room for Dansby Swanson to come there. Nico obviously re-signed in the offseason. Bregman obviously signed in the offseason. They all believe in what the Cubs have on paper. And obviously, Dansby Swanson's one of those guys in the clubhouse, whether or not, like, you never see his name in the headlines or anything like that. But still, I'm looking at him like, okay, if he gets rolling, I think that whole Cubs offense gets rolling a little bit. Like, PCA, obviously, he's had a fantastic month. He's had 10 this month, like, bombs. But still, I'm looking at it like, man, if he gets rolling, that's a team all of a sudden. I think the Cardinals are quickly moving back into third place.
9: Yes, yeah, there's no question. I mean, they got Swanson batting ninth right now. Obviously, he's got to be in the lineup. Obviously, he's got to be hitting ninth because of what he's been doing. But all of a sudden, if he turns it around and he's doing that, that's a long line. That's the lineup they expected to have from the very beginning, right? That's the lineup that competes like they were early on when they were leading and stuff like that with Milwaukee. Before, they just didn't have guys hitting. PCA, Swanson, Bregman hasn't really, he even said it himself, Bregman. But anyways, Dirtbags, we're going to be right back here with the standings after the break.
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8: Yeah, so standings, talking about the NL East. Best division in baseball again this week. Atlanta Braves, 48-30, 3-7 in their last 10. Philadelphia Phillies, 43-36, 6-4. Miami Marlins, 42-39, 7-3. Washington Nationals, 41-39, 6-4. New York Mets, 34-45, 3-7. Mets, obviously good news and bad news. Obviously the Soto's the bad news and the Lindor's the good news. Coming back might spark the boys to about 40 wins on the season, lose all the rest. Washington Nationals, obviously, everything just keeps going better than expected. That's the positive. Miami Marlins, obviously, like you said, off the hop, best team in baseball this month, 16-5. They're rolling, gets them right back up. Sandy Alcantara, tip my cap to you, most strikeouts in Miami Marlins history with, what is,
9: 1,002?
8: Yeah, that's what it was. Okay, yep. That's what I thought. Phillies obviously looking like a wagon right now, carried by Harper and Schwarber. And you got to hope the rest, well, Brandon Marsh as well, but you got to hope the rest of the offense gets rolling a little bit more. But that pitching staff, man, that pitching staff is pitching for Donnie. And then the Atlanta Braves, not much to say.
9: Yeah, when I look down this, Nolan, and it goes past the NL East, so I apologize, Dirtbags, but this one's really standing out to me because now we're talking about 5 days away from the end of June. So now we're getting closer to trade deadline. A lot of things can happen over the next month, but I'm starting to believe in this Miami Marlins. I'm believing in the Nationals. And I'm looking at the wild card, and they're 1 back and 1.5 back. So Nationals, I don't know what you've got. But Marlins, boy, I'll tell you what you do with San Diego. Because the difference about this year where you could sell and your guys would hate you, your fan base would hate you, let's say, Nolan, if you sold and you were really close on the wild card and you're like, well, we just didn't feel like we could do it and get away with it. This year is totally different with that collective bargaining agreement coming up because that would give powers, that would give players all the power in the world to say, look it right there, trade deadline, the Marlins were back 1 game from the wild card and they sold Sandy Alcantara. So the Marlins are probably sitting there going, geez, do we really want to be there in a month? I hope we're 8 back.
8: No, that's it. Like you said, it's all about that CBA at the end of the day. Like that one really will play an effect on how this trade deadline rolls around. Because until basically they have something signed on the dotted line, which I have a very tough time believing will happen by December 5th,
9: Yeah, those teams are going to be held accountable. They're good teams.
8: They will be.
9: They're good, and they should be held accountable.
8: The Marlins got some guys in their system now.
9: So we might not see the Twins win something with them. We might not see the Twins. Yeah. So sorry to interrupt there, when that happened. This is really a division that I look at. If you're just looking at today, 1 and 1.5 are the teams that you just didn't expect to be there.
8: No.
9: That you thought were automatic. Not the Nationals for sure, but you knew the Marlins had Alcantara. Not much else, but definitely. It was a big year for him.
8: Yeah.
9: But I'll tell you what, they're in front behind right now. So, yeah. Anyways, carry on.
8: So jumping over, National League Central, you get the Milwaukee Brewers, 48-29, 6-4 in their last 10. St. Louis Cardinals, 42-35, 5-5. Chicago Cubs, 42-37, 7-3. Pittsburgh Pirates, 39-44-6. Cincinnati Reds, 37-41. The young kids are still performing for Cincy, and that would be Chase Burns and Sal Stewart. Obviously, Ellie De La Cruz just got announced that he was returning from the IL earlier this week, so that should be a boost to them. Really need to do some work, though, on the back end of that bullpen and stuff like that still. Pittsburgh Pirates, hey.
9: I think the Pirates can get back above 500, Nolan, because it, based on the guy that had to throw last night, you used to have him on your fantasy team. Mitch Keller had a great game last night for them. If they get him corrected coming down the stretch, they're an over 500 team.
8: Oh, 100%. With that pitch and stuff, they should be. And the offense is good enough. The Cubbies... Cubbies, like I said, I mean, Dansby Swanson gets rolling. I think that whole team gets rolling. Their pitchers, though, this one hurt them, obviously. Cabrera down and Ben Brown down, both on the shelf. So, I mean, they're going to need some pitching, and they're going to need it fast. Now, that is the one good thing. You got some options available by the deadline. Cardinals, 42-35. I mean, young kids are still playing well enough. The pitching kind of blew up in the Kansas City series a little bit. Bullpen got roughed up a bit. But, I mean, overall, the starters are still doing better than I would have predicted. So, interesting to see. And then the Brewers, not much to say there.
9: Yeah, and it comes back to the, like, you talk about the Cubs or whatever and stuff like that when they go down with guys. You know what? I know we don't see trades until the trade deadline or whatever. And I don't know if this year they're afraid of him because of the Buster Posey with the Rafael Devers and how that blew up in this last past week. And we haven't even talked about that, dirtbags. But I don't know if that's making people hesitant. But if I'm the Cubbies in that, and I've just had 7-3, I'm right back in the hunt. I'm not waiting. I'm doing everything in my power to lock up a pitcher or two because that's what I need. And I've got the resources, so I'm not waiting around to hopefully get these guys back. And at some point, you just run out of time. And you know, you can't be patient the way pitchers go down so quick. And you could all of a sudden be 3-7 again. They've gone twice 10-0, and they've gone 0-10. So they know it happens that quick. So, and when you lose guys like that, it's not a 10-0 week.
8: Nope.
9: I think you're going maybe a 2-8.
8: Yep.
9: Exactly. So I jump in with that. But yeah, head on over to the West.
8: NL West, Dodgers 51-29, 7-3. San Diego Padres 41-37, 6-4. Arizona Diamondbacks 40-39, 5-5. San Francisco Giants 32-46, 5-5. Colorado Rockies 32-49, 6-4. Rockies, obviously the Jake McCarthy off of Paul Skeens inside the park home run to lead off was pretty sweet, got to be honest. Looking honestly pretty decent over this past week. Playing some tough ball, playing good competitive ball. They walked off the Red Sox there last night or two nights ago. So that was cool to see.
9: And they're back against them right now. They're playing right now. They were at the end. They went back and they were leading. So, yeah great to see them playing.
8: And then Giants, obviously, polar opposite end of the spectrum. That is a dumpster fire right now. Vitolo has zero control over that clubhouse. Rafael Devers, obviously, waving off the pinch runner. The worst part is they were just talking about it there last week, saying, okay, Chapman, Adamas, Devers, all three of them should be available or are available in trades. Devers, you got to eat contract. And honestly, I don't know if a team's willing to deal with that headache. Posey might be stuck with him. And don't get me wrong, obviously when he's rocking and rolling, he's a good player. But that headache from last year carries over into this year, and that's a cancer in the locker room that nobody wants a part of. Arizona Diamondbacks, obviously, pretty good games against the Cardinals so far this week. Nolan Arenado got a huge standing ovation Monday, huge standing ovation yesterday. He'll get another one tonight if the game doesn't get rained out and everything like that. Good to see him back in St. Louis. San Diego Padres, I don't know, man. That offense still needs to figure it out. The pitching staff seems to be doing enough right now. It's going to be real interesting to see what they do. Dodgers, not much else to say. Shohei Ohtani, congrats on your second kid, I guess.
9: And a home run the next night. So drive on to the AL East.
8: AL East, you got the New York Yankees 47-31, 6-4 in their last 10. Tampa Bay Rays 43-33, 3-7. Toronto Blue Jays 39-40, 6-4. Baltimore Orioles 38-43, 4-6. Boston Red Sox 32-46, 3-7. Boston, obviously, Sonny Gray made his intentions known. Hey, I'm trying to win a World Series. If there's a deal out there that we are willing to accept, I am all for it. He is willing to waive his no trade. Obviously, you got a few other guys there. Wilson Contreras, Jaron Duran.
9: Chapman.
8: Yeah, Aroldis Chapman. Like, they got some guys that obviously they'll get back nice little returns for them. Baltimore Orioles playing honestly pretty good baseball right now. Samuel Basello, obviously two bombs earlier today against the Angels. He's really getting in the swing of it. I like that tandem, man. That's a good tandem behind the dish between Basello and Adley Rutschman. Obviously, they just need some more help. Toronto Blue Jays, good to see Shane Bieber get back. Bad news is Shane Bieber got rocked. Tampa Bay Rays playing ho-hum baseball. McClanahan did throw a quality start, so I guess that's kind of cool for you guys, but still just a bad week overall. And the Yankees, obviously, just keeping on rolling without Judge.
9: Yeah, the Rays kept the Dodgers at bay, but they just didn't come out on the winning side last weekend when they played them or whatever, and that last couple, 2-1, 3-2, and they're good games and stuff, but that just came out on the wrong end of it or whatever. Jays, like you said, they get to 500 finally again, and then lose a tough one last night, ran out of their closer because they've used him too much. And Yankees just still getting the dumb low Judge. So there you go. There you go. It's just, yeah.
8: AL Central.
9: What do you got in the AL Central?
8: Chicago White Sox, 41-37, 4-6 in their last 10. Cleveland Guardians, 41-39, 4-6. Minnesota Twins, 38-43, 6-4. Detroit Tigers, 34-45, 5-5. Kansas City Royals, 34-46, 6-4. Kansas City, obviously, past week since last time, really stepped their game up, won 2 out of 3 against the Cardinals, and then proceed to go down to Tampa Bay, and I believe, yeah, it took both of those games so far. They'll play tonight, but I mean, still, that Jack Caglione, I don't know what they're feeding him, I don't know what their hitting coach is working on with him, but I tip my cap to you, boy, you're having a fantastic stretch run right now. That boy's hot as hot. So, Tigers, not much really to say. I don't know. They're kind of in a bind. Good to get Verlander back, I guess, but still at the end of the day, it's going to be interesting to see what they do. Obviously, big-time sellers at the deadline. Minnesota Twins, already kind of talked about them in the in the first segment. Cleveland Guardians, I don't know, man. I don't know. They got to make a move. Like, otherwise, you're going to piss off Hosey to the point where I think he might actually want to trade in the offseason. They really got to add some firepower on the offense. And then the Chicago White Sox just keep on trucking.
9: Yeah, 4-6 for both those teams at the top or whatever and stuff, but looks no good. I mean, we know what Chicago needs. They need pitching on that side of it and stuff like that. I like what they're doing with their young youth and stuff like that, for sure. There's no question. Kansas City, I mean, like you said, got a little bit of a tear. They're only 6-4, but they're only 5.5 out of a wild card. Like, they're the lowest in that division. So, again, they get Pasquatch back. Kevin Owens has picked up for him. Like you said, Bobby Witt, still interesting. Hopefully it's quick turnaround or whatever. Sammy Perez still looks great. And the Tigers, I don't know. They're only 5 out of a wild card. So, who knows? If they catch fire, there's no Scooble trade, maybe. Who knows? But we're running out of time, so I'll let you finish up with the West, Nolan.
8: AL West, Seattle Mariners, 41-39, 5-5 in their last 10. Athletics, 38-41, 4-6. Texas Rangers, 38-42, 4-6. Houston Astros, 38-43, 6-4. Los Angeles Angels, 33-48, 4-6. Honestly, Houston looking good again, man. That offense is rolling right now. We talk about it every year. They seem to get hot at the right time. Texas, obviously, just a plethora of injuries this past week, which kind of sucked for them. Lighter out until basically at least August is what they were saying. The Athletics, I don't know if anybody saw this Colby Thomas catch the other day on Joe Adell, but that is the catch of the year to me. The fact that he was running more or less full speed, jumped up, got absolutely crushed in the middle of the back by the fence, still holds on to the ball, that hands down tip my cap. To me, that's catch of the year. Seattle Mariners, yeah, they're just keeping on up at the top.
9: Terrible division. Terrible. Sorry, Gervais. Terrible. I'm sorry, no, but I am just looking at it, really, really looking at it this time, and I go, I'm not holding back. This is just, what is going on with that division? How could the Astros even be close in this? Those teams should have taken off. I know they've all got a little bit of injury here, a little bit of injury there, but it's ridiculous. Ridiculous if they're leaving at 500. You should be ashamed of yourselves. Like that's ridiculous. So I had to say it. I apologize, Dirtbags, but we're going to be right back here after the break with Nolan's final thought.
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22: Welcome back to your bags, Nolan. Give me your final thought.
8: Yeah, so it's been a while. This is more or less the same final thought I had at one of the earlier episodes of this season. Now that we're at the halfway point, I just want to talk about this because this is how bad the American League is, right? Obviously, there's five teams above 500. There's two teams with a plus run differential. Two. Seattle Mariners plus 18. And we just talked about that, how god-awful that division is. And then you get the New York Yankees, and they're plus 111. That's it. National League, obviously, you have 10 teams above 500. You have, what, eight teams above 500 in terms of run difference.
22: No, with a positive,
8: yeah.
22: Positive run difference. Yeah. So, yeah.
8: And you have 10 teams above 500. That's the discrepancy. And honestly, to me, if I'm an American League team, and if I'm a National League team, like, this is the crazy part. Every single team is more or less still in wild card contention on both sides, which is horrible to be saying halfway through the season. But it's going to make the trade deadline a very interesting time for baseball.
22: Well, and he goes through the positive side of things and stuff like that for Rob Manfred and even before that. But see, right, with the wild cards and how it's kept the game so exciting and kept it going. But like we touched on, right, on your very first understanding, Nolan, the NL East, the Marlins, for example. What do you do with Sandy Alcantara in a month from now if you're one game out of the wild card? If you trade him, everybody in baseball would go right there. Yep. You owners lose. You just proved that you do not care about winning. You're no different than Artie Moreno Only difference is Artie Marino, whether it was him, yeah, it was him. He actually said it publicly. So it's going to be really interesting, this trade deadline, which could make it really, really incredible. So I hope it's like this a month from now. So it is a tremendous trade deadline. But anyways, Dirt Banks, can't thank you enough for being a part of the nation, part of the show. Again, thank you for keep spreading it.
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22: Every day, so Nolan, myself, the rest of the nation, we can do what we do, and that's baseball. On the field, off the field, and you know what that means. You be a dirtbag. You understand it. You

0: news at Town Hall, I'm Bob Agnew in Washington. The U.S. has dispatched hundreds of rescue workers to help the Venezuelan government as they injured their overwhelmed hospitals, and the death toll is now past 900.
1: Nazareth Jimenez is a La Guayra resident with missing family members. She says, "We call on the government and countries around the world to help us. Look, we need machines here. Human strength is not enough. We can't remove those structures without them." Citizens dug through the rubble of their homes and said they have seen few state rescue teams in the areas hit hardest by the devastating 7.2 and 7.5 magnitude quakes Wednesday. Omar Reyes lost family in the quake. More than 20 of my relatives have died here. And in the Caribbean area in Tana Guarana, I've been left practically alone in this world. I'm Haya Pinjwani.
0: 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Secretary of State Marco Rubio says Israel and Lebanon have reached a framework for a ceasefire aimed at lasting peace and security.
2: We believe today is the first step in that journey. And the first step is sometimes the hardest step, but it's the one we're taking together today.
0: The ceasefire is contingent on a complete cessation of fire by the terrorist group Hezbollah. Utah's restricting fireworks as the largest fire in the country grows there.
3: The Cottonwood Fire in southern Utah was burning unchecked Friday across more than 112 square miles. The National Weather Service issued a rare, particularly dangerous situation for a section of Utah on Friday, urging preparation for rapid fire growth. Red flag warnings are also in effect for parts of California, Nevada, Arizona, New Mexico, Colorado, and Idaho. Authorities are urging caution as extreme conditions persist around the West. Bernie Bennett reporting.
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0: A poll worker says that two federal officers paid her a visit at a voting location during New York's primaries to confront her about a social media post she'd written criticizing the ICE officer who fatally shot Renee Good in Minneapolis.
5: Months after she made a post on social media, poll worker Paige Lynn Gonier was approached by ICE workers while she was at a polling station in Syracuse. Co-worker Shalia Millage caught the moment on video.
6: And they're bringing her a warning.
5: Gonier says the officers accused her of doxing Jonathan Ross, the ICE officer who shot and killed Renee Good in Minneapolis.
7: They were insisting that I sign the form,
5: which she refused to do. A Homeland Security spokesperson says that Gonier's post included the agent's address.
7: I'm leaving it up because I am firm on my right of free speech.
5: I'm Lisa Dwyer.
0: Breaking news and analysis at townhall.com. Spencer Pratt is turning his attention now to Los Angeles City Hall after narrowly missing the mayoral runoff when late-arriving mail-in ballots pushed City Councilwoman Nathia Rahman ahead of him.
8: Spencer Pratt is now focusing on allegations of voter fraud involving homeless residents on Skid Row. Claims currently under federal investigation, though no charges have been filed. Pratt says he plans to be more aggressive in his criticism of city leadership and claims he has information he believes could expose corruption. Kim Lawman reporting.
0: Tourists visiting the nation's capital this weekend are in for a treat as U.S. military is honored on Sunday. There's a lot more in store also as the state fair continues through July 10th. Every day, the America 250 celebration, in fact, will be featuring something fresh. And tomorrow, it's a patriotic tribute to the U.S. military that will involve a lot of flyovers of military aircraft. More on these stories at
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11: Welcome to On Point Live. I'm Michael Horn with our producer, Corey Marino. But the real stars of our show are down on the field right now. A guy who's always in motion. He's been in motion here right before we started the game. Let's go down. John Ramsey.
12: Ladies and gentlemen, for your Ram, number 78, the Energizer Bunny, four-time offensive lineman of the year, Jackie Slater. Welcome in, please.
13: It's him.
11: I think Jackie's being joined by another gentleman. Let's take a listen.
12: Ladies and gentlemen, the Los Angeles Rams all-time favorite quarterback, number 15 from Super Bowl 14. We're talking about the legendary Vince Ferragamo.
13: Wow. That's pretty good, Michael.
11: Boy, we got a really good PA announcer.
13: How'd you get him to do it? John Ramsey. That's pretty cool.
11: I know. He passed away a few years back.
13: Yeah.
11: My apologies to the Ramsey family. One of the all-time great PA announcers. Am I right, guys? They don't make them like
13: he
11: that.
13: Sure was. He sure was, man. It was good.
11: Right. So, how are you guys doing? Jackie, you were away last week. Where were you? What were you doing?
14: Oh, man, it was incredible. My wife and I celebrated our 50th wedding anniversary, and thanks to my old buddy, Vince Ferragamo, sitting here and his family, they teamed up with my daughter-in-law, and they just threw a big surprise function for us and flew us off to Hawaii, where we spent about 5 days over there, and just an unbelievable period of time. I looked in the face of 100 people that night, and each and every one of them I had intimate conversation with and everything. And it was just a real overwhelming moment for me. It really was.
11: And Vince, how was your week?
13: That was great, Mike. And, you know, when we were at that anniversary party, it just brought so many great memories back. And all the people that we knew a long time ago that were longtime friends, we hadn't seen in a while. It was just great enjoyment just to actually reminisce and throw back a lot of great stories. It was fun.
11: Well, Corey Marino, our producer, and myself, we couldn't find our invitation, so
14: we got together.
11: Looked into each other's intimate face and came up with some of the things that we're talking about on the show today. A lot of football, a lot of soccer, a lot of baseball. We're brought to you by HarmonyCheese.com. 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We'll be right back. Vince Ferragamo and Jackie Slater.
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13: Oh, Merlo cheddar, six pepper cheddar, both of those.
15: And
13: fantastic. And Parmesan.
15: And Parmesan's in the top five. Sure. A survey out recently, Parmesan in the top five. Jackie, your favorite cheese?
14: Mike, what is my favorite cheese, Mike?
15: Pepper Jack. And it's in the top five as well.
14: What is my favorite cheese?
15: Abergele.
13: Absolutely.
14: Absolutely.
15: But Abergele's not in the top five. Not in the top five. All right,
13: he likes them all.
15: Yeah, I'll tell you what.
14: I like them all.
15: Email us, everybody. We got our whole mailbag there, onpoint@crntalk.com. 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Lots to talk about this week, guys.
13: Oh, yeah.
15: I hate to say lots to talk about, but the same old stories again, because let's look at the NFL here and the new NFL director for the Players Association circling up the wagons, ready to do some battles because the owners want to play more. They don't want to change the surface. It's the same story over and over again. There are discussions, Vince, about an 18-game season. Your
13: thoughts? Yes, there is, Mike. And I think J.C. Tretter is on the right course. I think he's taken over for Maurice Smith, and I think his objective is to get as much information from the players and the feeling from the players. So he wants to visit all 32 teams, do a quick analysis, talk to the players, get their impressions, get their response of what they feel is important to them. If the league wants to, you know, augment the season and move to 18-game schedule, you know, what is that going to be like? What's their feeling? And so when he goes back to the negotiating table, Mike, he'll have something to argue with. And, you know, the field conditions is the number one key that I think he feels should mimic what the World Cup is doing in soccer right now. And they're all playing on natural grass.
11: Yeah, and that is the big deal, Jackie, with this FIFA World Cup. They changed the grass out at the stadiums that had AstroTurf because the players in soccer want to play on natural turf. Why can't they do that for their very own NFL teams?
14: That's a great question, Mike. That's a great question. Why can't that happen? Especially in light of the fact that if you look at the injuries that have occurred, you know, a high percentage of those injuries, from least severe to most severe, occur on the artificial surfaces. And, you know, they got 90, J.C. Treader, the executive director of the Players Association right now, has the backing of 92% of his membership. His constituents are saying, we want to play on grass. And then they don't understand, why is it that we are playing for one of the most powerful industries in all of America, and in many cases in all of its of the world, and they can't make, you know, do something to take care of our health, especially in light of the fact that we think it would be a major difference. Something's going to have to give here. And in light of the fact that they're talking about playing 18-game season on AstroTurf, it's just hard for me to imagine myself going through that. AstroTurf affords you the best footing. Vince, the most explosive I've ever been in my life was on AstroTurf, and it produces a really dynamic product. But the problem is, it hurts you. It is not very good for your body. It takes it out of you. And one of the things that I think that might be a concession that JC has to make on behalf of his constituents, the players, is that if they increase the number of games to 18, that they also increase the number of starters at every position. In other words, instead of paying your left tackle $40 million a year, you would pay two left tackles $30 million a year, $25 million a year. In other words, the quality of the performance won't be knocked off and falling off simply because your starter got hurt. You have to anticipate your starter being hurt. You have to anticipate more injuries if you're going to play guys on this artificial surface continually. So that might be one of the things that could benefit the players, certainly. But, you know, I just would like to see them, the NFL, on good faith, taking care of the people that they're responsible for. And they are responsible for the players, taking care of those people. And letting them play a natural.
11: Vince Ferragamo, J.C. Treader's immediate priority, as you were mentioning, are rebuilding trust, getting to the player priorities, strengthening the union. So the owners want the 18-game season. But when you look at what's going on turf, this 2026 FIFA World Cup has reignited again. We just talked about this a few weeks ago.
13: Correct.
11: Grass versus turf. And of the 11 NFL stadiums hosting World Cup games, 7 normally use AstroTurf. It was taken out and natural grass put in. And by the way, one of those stadiums, MetLife, where Aaron Rodgers suffered a season-ending Achilles injury back in 2023.
13: Right. And not only MetLife, but in SoFi Stadium as well, Mike. They imported the grass field, and that we actually attended that World Cup game against New Zealand and Iran. But I think the surface lends itself to the fact, just look at the statistics, like 28% of the non-contact lower leg injuries have occurred on artificial turf. 32% more injuries have occurred on turf regarding the knee. So that in itself, a third more injuries is relevant to the fact that, hey, you better pay close attention to this. If we want to extend our season to 18 games, we got to keep our players healthy and ready to play that length of season. Otherwise, it's going to be disastrous.
14: The quality of the product
11: before that. Yeah, Jackie, I don't think you guys played on it, but I don't think the average listener, the fan, knows what goes into AstroTurf. From what I understand, it's like a cement. cement that goes down or whatever, some hard surface goes on the stadium floor, and then they stretch this turf like carpeting in your living room, and that's it. How does that give anything when you're hitting your knee on it, your ankle, your head? Talk to me about it.
14: Well, it's designed to do exactly what the fans want to see. I've said this two or three times as I've assessed my own personal experiences playing on artificial turf. I was as quick and as explosive and as decisive when I made a decision as anyone could possibly be when I played on AstroTurf, because those cleats that are made for that surface, they bite. They allow you to change direction. If a guy is quick, strong, and fast, all of those attributes are going to be magnified simply because of that explosive nature that turf allows you to display. There's no doubt in my mind whatsoever that it is it's great for the fans. There's no doubt about it. But I can't see where, at some point in time, we're going to have to start considering the health of the great players that are participating in this great game that I like to think is the best game in the world. We're going to have to consider their health. And if we want to watch the great players play as long as they possibly can, we've got to give them a safe environment in which to function.
11: 30 seconds.
14: Right now, in my opinion, the artificial surfaces are not the safest environment.
11: All right, we're going to continue this when we come back, because there's a little bit more to say about this, and I want to get Vince's feeling on this as well, too. Don't forget here, HarmonyCheese.com is our sponsor. 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

0: stats here. A survey of 92% of the players said they prefer natural grass. 28% there have had more non-contact lower body injuries. 32% more non-contact knee injuries. 69% more non-contact foot and ankle injuries. Let me ask you this question, Vince Vergallo.
1: Yes.
0: You're a quarterback. You got to move around. You got to scramble. Do you play football in the living room of your house on your AstroTurf, better known as your carpet?
1: No, we don't. But that's the feeling of it, Mike.
0: And what there you go.
1: It prevents your joints from the elastic movement that grass would allow you to do, because there's some type of elasticity that needs to, when your bones and your joints are under stress movement, if they lock in place and they don't move with a little bit of extension, then you see so many different injuries, Mike, and you just can't recover from it. And so that's what AstroTurf does. It is a faster surface for sure, but you know, it's nothing like grass, and they can make grass beautiful. I mean, I just feel, maybe I'm old school, but I just feel like they should be playing this game on actual grass.
2: I agree, Vince. 100%.
0: I would agree with you as well, too. All right, let's take a little bit look here. Coaching-wise and some of the things going on, black coaches say they're tired of whispering about college football's hiring reality. Black players make up about half of the football rosters, but when it comes to coaching, there are some black head coaches. It's down a little bit, but the assistant coaches, non-existent. Jackie Slater, your thought?
2: Well, I mean, this has been a topic of discussion for a number of years, and this topic goes all the way back prior to the African-American quarterback discussion, and as why aren't we seeing more African-American quarterbacks? It goes all the way back to there. And I think one of the things that is happening is that there's such a huge percentage of the guys that are playing the game that are African-Americans, and those players are beginning to wonder, why is it that we can play the game but we can't coach the game? Why is it that we can be excellent at skill and technique at the game, but we can't be taught how to use skill and technique by former players? Now, the NFL has done a lot of things over the years to try to get, at least have the conversation that blacks, African-American people are being given an opportunity to be coaches. The reality of it all is that that has not worked. None of that has worked. And ultimately, what we're seeing is, we're seeing like 13 of 136 FBS programs have black coaches. Only 13 out of 136. That's not very good. And the other thing that's happening as we watch what Deion Sanders did is we are seeing a lot of the African-American greats, I mean real stars at their position in the NFL, guys like, Marshall Faulk and Eddie George and Michael Vick and just a ton of guys. They're opting to go and coach at HBCUs to prove themselves with superior talent, and then hopefully the NFL will give them a look after that. I think about that, and I look at all of the years that this has been a topic of conversation, and just how few African American coaches has been hired. And I conclude, Vince, that the people who are in charge at the organizations are the people who are hiring guys that they're most comfortable working with and communicating with.
0: Now, hold on a second.
2: That's the only thing that...
3: Louisiana Radio Network, I'm Jeff Palermo. Baton Rouge police believe 15-year-old Jadarius Miniweather, who has been missing for 3 weeks, may be in a garbage dump.
4: Investigators believe that Jadarius was picked up on a collection route and taking to the North Landfill, which is where we are now all working together on a massive operation to find his remains.
3: That's Baton Rouge Police Chief T.J. Morse. Last weekend, 51-year-old Maurice Parms was arrested on a first-degree murder charge. Investigators say Parms beat the teen to death and then went to great lengths to hide the evidence. It could take weeks before police...

0: Police find his remains. Today is an election day in Louisiana's U.S. Senate. Party primaries will be decided. There are also Republican Party runoffs for seats on the Public Service Commission and Bessie. There are also 115 measures on ballots across the state, mostly tax measures. LRN.
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0: A state park in Calcasieu Parish will undergo a multi-year restoration.
3: More than 800 acres of forest habitat in Sam Houston Jones State Park will undergo a six-year restoration. Lieutenant Governor Billy Nungesser says it will include planting 245,000 native trees and moving invasive species.
4: We lost all those trees after the hurricane. We've been hit twice in that part of the state.
3: Nungesser notes that Woodside Energy is exclusively funding this project, committing $5 million to the restoration.
4: This is a great example of somebody really leaning forward in a big way to support their community.
3: I'm Andrew Greenstein.
0: Chef Chris Allen of Pamplona Tapas Bar and Restaurant in Lafayette has won this year's Louisiana Seafood Cook-Off. To win the crown, Allen prepared a crab-stuffed flounder. Allen will now represent Louisiana in the 22nd annual Great American Seafood Cook-Off in New Orleans on July 25th. He will also spend the next year promoting Louisiana seafood. LRN.
5: Black coaches in history who got a second chance at an FBS level. Now, that speaks volumes, I mean, if you think about it. And you know, one of the things I think is just a lot of old habits, just a lot of, like we're discussing right now, just a lot of comfort and discomfort with who you're working with, as opposed to being adventurous, as opposed to being fair, as opposed to looking at the complexion of your team and the percentage of the personnel that is African-American, and then hiring someone so that the players don't feel like they're being left out. Because there's a certain feeling that I have gathered talking to a lot of guys over the years, is that they feel like we're competent enough to play the game, but we're not competent enough to teach someone else how to do it. And I found that to be a prevailing mindset with a lot of people, not all people. And when I think about it, you know, I've actively had the opportunity to participate in the lives and in the careers of 100 guys at least. And these men have all done well. They've signed in over $800 million worth of contract extensions. Their careers have grown. And this was all coming from a guy who came from an HBCU, who understands, you know, how technically to survive in the National Football League. So I think that a lot of this is just sheer old school thinking, and it has to be cleaned out. And I think a big part of that has to come down to the leadership at the National Football League. They floundered a bit in the way that they've used the minority internship programs and the hiring programs that I think they're right in the middle of taking a look at those things right now. And I think whatever Roger Goodell comes out with is going to be an improvement. And I'm certainly looking and expecting a change because, you know, time doesn't lie. And over the years, what we have seen is this serious lack of opportunity for minorities as coaches in the National Football League. And I think Roger Goodell and the people that he's working with right now in the process of trying to correct that.
6: Yeah, I think it's also in other sports, too. Baseball is not exactly overrun with African-American coaches. Yet you look at the best manager right now in the history of baseball is Dave Roberts, the most wins. I don't know how he makes those decisions. And I have about 10 ulcers when you go through it. But it depends on the person. Well, I want a guy that's going to, I don't care what color he is, I want a guy whose uniform is full of dirt, who will scramble. Like you said, Jackie, you'll find a way to get there. That's what I want to coach my guys. Vince, your thoughts on that?
7: Yeah, I agree, Mike. I think everything you guys have said is very accurate to the point. And as Jackie says, time doesn't lie, and so we need to make some changes, and not just the interview process, being allowed to interview some minority coaches, but also give them the fair chance and fair discretion as far as how you evaluate them. And so I think that's going to be important. Moving on, I think we're going to see a difference as we progress.
6: The NFL is implementing another new strategy to improve officiating. Boy, need some help there. We'll come back and talk about that. 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It's On Point Live.
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6: 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Jackie Slater, Vince Ferragamo, the NFL is implementing another new strategy. They want to improve officiating. We've seen some real concerns lately. They want to develop some plans here. After years of negotiations, the NFL and the NFL Referees Association came to an agreement. They've got their collective bargaining agreement and ensuring there's going to be no referee lockout or uses of replacement officials. They're also looking at to use up to 12 officials on their first practice squad, and then they'll be assigned to Pacific crews to help step in if another official isn't there. What are your thoughts on these changes here in the officiating?
7: Well, the practice squad is something that's curious to me. I think they're going to have to import more officials, and they're going to try to kind of rotate them around and see and try to get the right connection. But, you know, as a group, it's teamwork, just like it is on the field, Mike. So you have a team of officials that work well together. They're going to have to remain intact. Otherwise, you're going to see more disparity there between the calls. And I think that the key to remember, as Jackie and I spoke about it, is you have to be careful not to jeopardize the integrity of the league. And you have to make the right call. And you can't be influenced in any which way. So I look at college football, and I don't really have a problem with the officiating. Maybe the rules have to change more to be like college football, because the NFL has so many more different varied rules that are misconstrued and misinterpreted most of the time. So I don't know, this officiating thing, they better get it right, because and a lot of times it's just ridiculous with these calls that are made.
5: I agree with you, Vince. I agree with you. There has been a lot of second guessing of the officials. And, you know, certainly when a team plays on the road, it seems like the majority of the calls has gone against them. And a lot of people speculate that the referees want to get out of there, the referees want to get out of there without, you know, having the home team crowd jump down their throats. But the reality of it all, the conversation about demoting officials who haven't graded out well or they missed some very critical calls. What I think this whole idea of having a practice squad roster of officials is what that is. It's, I see that as being a rotating, ongoing exposure opportunity for all the guys that would possibly be doing an officiating job in the NFL. And I can't see anything wrong with that. The more experienced these guys, the more they talk about it, the more they interact with it, they're going to be a bigger squad, because I don't know how many people they would have, you know, on the practice squad, but what they're going to do exactly what, you know, a practice squad player would do, and that's learn the rules, apply the rules, learn your job within the officiating of the rules, where your body position should be. They're going to be learning all the facts associated with being official, and I dare say the possibility of rotating them in and out when guys get sick or injury occurred, it will become easier now, because you've got, it's like a team. It's like the practice squad guys on the Rams teams are at the Rams practices every day. The practice squad guys on the Raiders and on the Skins, they're at practice every single day. They know exactly what's going on. They know exactly when someone makes a mistake. They know exactly when someone did the right thing to get the right call made the right adjudication in all situations. And so that person has got to be growing. He's got to be getting better, which in my opinion means that if he's called upon to do a regular stint of games, he's going to do a fantastic job. So I have no problem with this practice squad thing, because it implies to me that they're going to get the exposure that they need. They're going to find out when one of the guys in front of them made a mistake, and they're going to know what he's consistently doing well, and they get the opportunity to grow. They get the
7: Just call it as you see it, Jackie. Don't predetermine the call. Just call it as you see it. Call it fair and square. That's all they need to do, and then everything will take care of itself.
5: I think that's more likely to happen, Vince, the more exposure the backup officials get. We got to assume that through the preseason, during the periods of training, that, and during the years of experience, that that particular core group of officials are going to be making the right calls. They're going to be doing the things they should do. Now, what about the backups? What about the people that you're growing? What about the people that are going to be filling in for people as they step aside? That whole process, to me, needs to be an ongoing process with a lot of depth to it that allows for a continuous increase in knowledge and experience as they rotate through this whole process from being on the practice squad all the way through to being, you know, first team officials, if you will, if you put it that way. I think it's critical.
6: All right, ladies and gentlemen, time now for a little preview of some new shows that will be coming up here in this time slot for a summer replacement. I'm bringing on a new quiz show today, if you would, please. Time now to play the top 10 hardest positions to play in sports. I'm your host, Michael Horn. Joining us today, Jackie Slater from the Rams and Vince Ferragamo. And gentlemen, big prizes here from HarmonyCheese.com. Now, this can be someone in football, could be someone in baseball, hockey, basketball. I don't believe we have anybody on here. Well, we don't have anybody from, we do basketball. So your four major sports. Let's take our first contestant, Jackie Slater. Jackie, where do you hail from? Where do you live?
5: Give
6: us a little background on your life.
5: Well, I mean, if you're asking me about this list.
6: You're a contestant, Jackie. You're a
5: contestant. First of all, let me say this. When it comes to tough positions, there are very few of these positions right here would have to deal with the likes of Reggie White and Howie Long. Let me first say that.
6: Okay, hold on.
5: Now, but I will say this. It took me a decade to admit that the quarterback position was more important than mine.
6: All right. Jackie, I'm sorry, but we're looking for a position player, not a particular name.
5: Okay,
6: so
5: well, if I had to pick
6: so that, no, player. I'm sorry, Jackie. That disqualified you here for him, okay?
5: Okay, I'll go with the quarterback.
6: All right, let's go over to Vince Ferragamo. Vince, you hail from a vineyard I know somewhere in parts unknown. Your question is, top 10, what is the hardest position to play in sports? And let's have a little quiet here, please.
17: Obviously, it has to be the position that I play.
6: I mean, quarterback position, did you say? Ladies and gentlemen.
5: Never met a quarterback that disagreed with what Vince just said.
6: Vince Ferragamo.
17: It's the mentality approach. It's the physicality. It has to be, you know, your athleticism, although in some instances, if you're really strong in one area, it may be overshadow another area, that will help. But, there's a lot of things to be concerned with, and experience actually would be a big problem, be a help or problematic if you don't have any experience. So, I got to go with
5: Mike, do you understand what he's saying, Mike?
17: Yeah.
5: Basically, what he just said to you is that, you know, a lot of quarterbacks who make fantastic decisions from the heart of the pocket when they have maximum protection, but if they had to take off and run,
17: you're throwing under duress.
5: Right.
17: You just
5: to
17: can't be accurate. You just can't be as accurate. That's why it's a team game.
6: It's the double bonus round now, Jackie. Double bonus round.
5: One of the things we never wanted Vance to take off running.
17: No.
6: Okay, so
5: we
6: didn't
5: want that to happen.
6: It's double bonus points here for you right now. This is the hardest 10 hardest positions to play in sports. What is number 5, Jackie? You got 5 seconds.
5: I said left tackle. I'm going to have to say left tackle. It is a very
6: point guard.
17: Point guard is okay for basketball.
6: Vince Ferragamo. Okay. What's number 7?
17: Number 7, probably, how's baseball? What about pitcher?
6: Here we go. Center fielder is number 10. Center is number 9. Starting pitcher is number 8. Shortstop, 7. Left tackle, Jackie, number 6.
17: The blind side.
6: Point guard, number 5, cornerback number 4, catcher number 3, goalie number 2 in hockey.
17: Yeah.
6: And quarterback.
17: Some of those shots coming at you.
5: Goalie's got to be up there. What number is goalie?
6: Number 2.
5: Okay, well, that makes sense.
17: Was there a soccer player up there? I didn't hear any soccer.
6: Soccer was disqualified.
17: Come
6: sorry,
17: on.
6: Corey. Sorry.
5: Speaking of soccer.
17: Well, we got to talk about the World Cup.
6: Speaking of soccer.
5: What about Messi, man? What about this guy?
17: Lionel Messi. Did you see it on the last game?
5: I did, man. I did. Hey, what about the pass? What about the pass that was made to him when his teammate jumped out of the way so Messi would get the opportunity to shoot on goal?
17: They're trying to get him the ball, Jackie. But
5: they're trying to win, too, Vince. They're trying to win, too.
17: But Jackie, even at his age, he's been doing it for years. He's unbelievable, Jackie. Did you see him? He had the penalty kick. He missed. Okay, this is a mark of a great player. He threw that out. He was reminiscing in his mind, hey, I got to make this happen. I got to make this happen. And he came on and hit a goal. It was unbelievable. The pass to him and his shot. Fooled the goalie, couldn't get it. And then, Jackie, with 2 minutes to go in the game, they almost came down.
5: Yeah.
17: The field, who was Austria, they almost scored to tie it up. He came back with less than 2 minutes in the game, Jackie, and he controlled the ball, took the ball, and he made the final goal. Unbelievable how he was able to get open.
5: That final goal.
6: 2 minute warning.
17: 2 minute warning. Well, Jackie kind of broke up a little bit. Maybe he ran out of juice or something. But the control he had, Mike, he was hit a ball, hit him in his chest. He hit the ball. You know, you can't touch the ball with your hands. He was able to maneuver right around his defender and take the ball and spin and move. I've never seen that happen before. I mean, the control is great ability.
6: Yeah, there you go, Jackie. You're back, Jackie.
17: Yeah,
6: Jackie. Okay, Jackie's going over there. So we got
5: to.
6: I got to tell you, this guy, this Lionel Messier, who does he play for? Is he with USA?
17: Argentina. He's Argentina.
6: Argentina.
17: Who would root for Argentina? He scored the most goals in World Cup history. Yeah, he had 5. He's had 5 the last 2 games. He had 2 this past game and 3 in the first game.
6: Take it easy. Our producer, Corey Marino, is
17: going crazy.
6: Getting rough over here, They love him. He's great.
17: You can't stop him.
6: One of the greats. All right.
17: Stop him. No one's in
6: there. By the way, Argentina won that game 2-0 over Austria. They advanced to the sudden death round. Watch out for these guys. They're going to be tough. Very interesting. I like the World Cup soccer. First time I got
17: involved
6: with it. It's been a lot of fun. All right, we're going to take a break. When we come back, we're going to wrap things up for you. It's On Point Live, Vince Ferragamo, Jackie Slater. 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It is On Point Live.
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6: 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Subscribe to On Point Live with Vince and Jackie. All right, Vince, Jackie, mid-season almost here on baseball. And
17: yes.
6: Jackie, you were at a game recently. What happened?
5: Well, it's a little bit discouraging. And I played 15 years in Anaheim Stadium as a football player, and sharing that stadium with the Great Angel team over the years, my good friend Garrett Anderson, watching him play and everything. And then to go to a game and to see the fans say, sell the team, and it was just really, the players were getting thumped out on the field. It just really breaks
17: your heart.
5: You know, you support your local team, and you support people. Now, obviously, management is doing something that the fans aren't too crazy about, but still, it's just hard to sit there and watch people yelling for the ownership to sell the team.
17: They're still disturbed over the fact, Jackie, that Shohei Ohtani was gone and he was picked up by the Dodgers to crosstown rivals. So
5: maybe
17: that was a bad
6: Shohei's choice. And by the way, the Angels are in last place in the AL West, only 8.5 games out of first, so they could mount something. So leave Artie Moreno alone. Like those guys on the management team.
17: But hey, how about that Jake McCarthy, Mike? He hit a walk-off triple, okay, to beat the Red Sox against one of the best closers in baseball.
6: Yeah.
17: Ardalis Chapman, right? Okay, he hit a triple, man. That hasn't been done in 20 years. I mean, that was great.
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0: everyone, and welcome back to the Fred Dreyer Show. Another week has gone by, and unfortunately, again, another week where Fred, Mike, and JD are out on assignment. So you know what that means. Sydney Hubbard, back on the show. How you doing, Sydney?
1: I'm good. Happy to be here.
0: Greatness, greatness. And so, yes, we all know that when the men are out, the children like to play, and we like to play with the basketball.
1: Oh, yeah.
0: And so we just had some news happen. Some big news. We always have one of these trades every couple of years, or almost every year now. But Giannis Antetokounmpo has been traded to the Miami Heat for Tyler Hero, Jaime, and a bunch of random picks and some other things. What do you think?
1: Definitely a blockbuster trade. And then I was telling you, I think you called it because someone mentioned Miami. But I think it's a good fit for him, but I don't know if that's making them championship contenders.
0: No, I don't think it's making them championship contenders.
1: And definitely not right away.
0: No, they'll have to fill out. They said they don't even have the money to pay Norman Powell anymore. So
1: right.
0: I was like, you need that kind of score. You have
1: that's what everyone's saying. They're like, this is now time to go get Norman Powell.
0: Exactly.
1: But I think he's going to like the system. And I think he's going to like how dedicated people are. Because that's...
0: Well, and that front court will be nasty.
1: Yes.
0: You'll have the tallest front court of all time,
1: with
0: basically.
1: Bam, yeah.
0: You got Bam, and they got... Oh, and in the trade, Giannis came with Bobby Portis.
1: And Portis,
0: yeah.
1: Yeah,
0: Portis. If you play Portis it basically doesn't matter. You play all three of them in the front court.
1: Yeah.
0: Like, one's playing power forward. Basically, you'll have probably Giannis at small forward, you know. And then you have your other two big guys playing the twin towers like the old Lakers used to do with Bynum and Powell. And
1: exactly.
0: You just play off of that, which should end well. But you do need, you know what I did hear earlier today? I heard Dame Lillard.
1: Really?
0: I heard Dame Lillard likes that situation, and that.
1: I could see that. Although he tried to say like he's going back to his roots in Portland, but I can see him making a move.
0: He already played
1: exactly.
0: With Giannis before, so.
1: But I think Giannis is going to be happy. I mean, they always talk about that Heat culture, and I think that's what he was looking for. He was feeling like Milwaukee kind of gave up on him a little bit and just gave up in general. So, I'm excited to see what it looks like. Definitely.
0: Yeah, and he might have thought that Milwaukee got lucky.
1: Yeah.
0: With when they were winning, Giannis was one of the best at his prime. But like having so little around him, but still being able to win was
1: get
0: pretty,
1: that chip, eh?
0: Yep.
1: It might be one of the more meaningful ones for sure.
0: For sure. Well, we'll be right back. We have more coming up from the archives of the Fred Dreyer Show. So stick around.
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0: 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And we bring you the Sports Lounge. I'm Michael Horn. Ladies and gentlemen, that's the star of our show, Fred Dreyer, the all-pro defensive end, the acting legend. And lots of stuff. Say hi to Beverly. Say hi to Georgina. A lot of people tuned in. We're on Facebook Live. Want to tune in and check out the show Wednesdays. 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That's when we're live on Facebook. And you can catch us up here on the weekends on this show, on radio all across the country. 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Dial #250, and when the call is answered, they'll say, what's the keywords? You say CRN or CRN Talk. And it'll load up our app right onto your phone.
1: Yeah, that's how you do it.
0: That's it, and it's very easy to go ahead and do that, Fred Dreyer. Really is the deal. I'm telling you that much.
1: Well, it's easy for people to... We like to reach out to people, and we love it when you reach back. We're here for you always. We have lots to talk about in life. Sports is just a little bit of it, and thank you for joining us.
0: Now, Ray has contacted you at Fred Dreyer at crntalk.com. That's our email address, Fred Dreyer, D-R-Y-E-R.
1: Would that be Ray Foote?
0: crntalk.com. Yep, he says, great show, Fred and Mike. A couple quick questions from back in your Giants days.
1: Yes.
0: The old yearbook says you went on a canoe trip down the Amazon. If true, how was it? And please confirm, were you ever sent out on offense with the Giants? I swear I saw you at split end. Is that true?
1: Split end. Let's see. I was never an offensive player, nor did I take a snap or line up in an offensive position with the New York Giants. I think if Bobby Crispino was number 89 and he left the Giants, he was there from 61 to 68. I came in the following year, and Subway Sid Moret, the equipment manager for the Giants at the time.
0: Who was that?
1: Subway Sid Moret.
0: I love this guy.
1: He said, here you go, Super Rook. Here's your new jersey. It's just fresh off the griddle. And they said, here it is. It was Bobby Crispino's number. So I inherited Bobby Crispino's number, who was a wide receiver for the Giants.
0: 89?
1: Oh, yeah.
0: There he goes. There's the beginning of that. Now, let's get to the main crux of Ray's question here. An old yearbook says you were on a canoe trip down the Amazon. Is it true? And if it was, how was it?
1: Those are private moments. And
0: what does that mean? What does that mean? Give us a little taste of something. Did you do a canoe trip?
1: No, I did not.
0: Okay.
1: I don't know how that surfaced. I think it resurfaced when I was a holdout in 1970, I think it was.
0: Yeah.
1: And I was on sabbatical. I was different places at that time.
0: Okay, when you were a holdout. Now, Cody, yeah, who wrote to Fred Dreyer at crntalk.com, said, Mr. Dreyer, I've been a dear fan of yours ever since I was a child in the 80s.
1: Oh,
0: Hunter was and still is my all-time favorite TV show.
1: God bless
0: my
1: you.
0: Dad and I would watch it together every week. And anyway, I followed you here on Facebook, and I really enjoy all your posts. It's really it's a great hearing from you. Just wanted to say hello, Mr. Dreyer.
1: Thank you so much. It's a pleasure. I love hearing from people who remember the early years.
0: You know, this SB Nation article talks about you and a lot of different things that you've done, but it did not talk about the fact that you did throw, I believe, out of any TV personality in the history of television, in the golden age, before, after, in between, you threw more people off buildings than any other TV motion picture star.
1: Thank you.
0: And I think that's something you should be proud of.
1: I'm pretty proud of that.
0: Trending guy.
1: Now, if you think about what's on TV today.
0: Yes.
1: There's some very well-produced shows, certainly,
0: yes,
1: and nicely acted and stuff, and whatever you want to say about the procedural aspects of detective shows in the last 20 years, that's fine. But there's nothing like a big stunt when you go to a 10, 12-story building downtown, and you see the team come in and blow those airbags up. It takes a couple hours to get those airbags placed and blown up. And then they position the cars around the bag, so when they have a long shot, of the guy coming off the building. When I hit him and knock him out, and he flies off the building, and the camera's up on the roof, and you see the guy go out of frame, then you cut to the wide shot where the guy is now just going 100 miles an hour straight down. You actually see him drop, and he goes past the cars that were in the forefront
2: because it hits
1: onto the airbag.
2: Yeah.
1: And it's really a great visual.
2: And
1: it was a lot of fun.
0: Those were stunt guys, I would take it, that you knocked off the
1: No, those are guys we just...
0: that you didn't like anymore.
1: Those are guys that we picked up on the way off the freeway.
0: Those were guys that you just say, hey, you want to be in...
1: Hey, you want to make $5?
0: Yeah. And so you would use those guys, and that's pretty good. Nobody was injured in the filming of Andre. Was there any injuries there at all?
1: Well, I mean, no, to speak of.
0: No, no, no,
1: nothing serious.
0: Yeah. You did what, 7/8 years on Hunter?
1: Yeah, seven.
0: Seven of them. Did you ever bring in any of your former NFL buddies that were trying to get into acting at all? Or did you ever have them in there once in a while as a guest star?
1: No. They were never around.
0: They weren't around.
1: They weren't around here.
0: Yeah.
1: And
0: most were not actors.
1: And
0: no training.
1: You know, most of them, if not all of them, don't have an on-camera presence.
0: Really?
1: Yes.
0: So then how did you cultivate?
1: There's some great personalities and great characters.
0: Sure.
1: For sure. But when you put the camera on somebody, it reads if the person is self-conscious or self-aware. It's a big difference.
0: Yeah.
1: Someone being self-conscious.
0: You have to act like the camera's not there.
1: Well, of course, you have to feel as though that you're just singular in the frame, you know, or interacting with the people there without kind of like looking around, looking like you know, the old cliche, you know, you've got deer in the headlights.
0: Look. Do you still act on occasion, like if you're going out shopping or something, you got to go to the grocery store? I'm going to go in there as Rick Hunter and check out all the aisles. Do you ever go in and or maybe? Somebody's trying to sell you something at the door, you come up and you're going to be the guy that just won't be sold on anything. Do you take on a role sometimes? In
1: well,
0: your
1: actually, I kept one of my fake flip badges.
0: Really?
1: Yeah, I have a flip badge.
0: Yeah.
1: I carry it around with me. So when I go to the store every once in a while,
0: and I work my way through the
1: produce
0: section.
1: Flip
0: the bag and say, Rick Hunter.
1: I flip the badge out and I just say, Rick Hunter, can I take a look at that? Sorry.
0: Yes.
1: So I do that periodically, and it's a lot of fun.
0: It is fun. So people do that?
1: Really a lot of fun.
0: I'm going to take a camera. We're going to do that someday, yeah. And then become arrested and get thrown in jail.
1: Why do you have that badge? And I say, well, I'm here to make sure that this Sorry finds a good home.
0: It's because you're Rick Hunter,
1: yep.
0: An LAPD homicide detective who didn't mind breaking a few rules to get a bad guy off the street.
1: Throw him off the roof. Get him down. Get him out of here.
0: Hunter, weeknights on the Icon Channel. Nobody can throw a guy off a building like Rick Hunter. That's it.
1: All right.
0: But you did try out for Miami Vice, according to that SB Nation article. Is that correct?
1: I read for a lot of things over the years and did not get...
0: You almost got Sam Malone.
1: Yeah, of course.
0: On Cheers. Here's the deal. You were more believable in the sports background department because it was supposed to be a former football player.
1: Yep.
0: And instead, they thought that Ted Danson was okay, but he didn't look like a football guy, so they made him a baseball pitcher.
1: Well, that wasn't it totally.
0: Really? What was the true story?
1: Well, what the complete story was is that Ted had more acting experience than I did, and scenes as they made him a baseball player.
0: Okay.
1: Then they would go that way. And clearly he was the right choice.
0: Right.
1: Which doesn't mean that I couldn't have played it, but I would have probably done it a little bit differently.
0: Land's End, you were the first guy to do like a syndicated type TV show. This was in Cabo San Lucas. You wrote those.
1: We created the show.
0: Yeah, I bet that was a big deal when you were filming in Mexico. I bet all the locals said, "What's going on? TV show or something? Did you get like crowd?"
1: I'm gonna tell you something. Cabo. Alaska Airlines exploded because of our show down there.
0: Really?
1: Alaska Airlines put in a direct flight from New York City to Cabo San Lucas.
0: Whoa.
1: So we brought in a lot of people. We got, Alaska Airlines gave us all transportation stuff because we told them this would explode your business. And boy, were we right.
0: Will they still do that now if you and I go for a flight somewhere?
1: No, they'll tell us to get the hell off the property.
0: They'll want us around at all, right? Who are you?
1: Yeah.
0: That's Rick Hunter, a guy who'll get the bad guy off the street. We'll be back here. It's the lounge of the one and only Fred Dreyer.
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0: are back in the sports lounge. Once again, the star of our show, the one and only Mr. Fred Dreyer.
1: Thank you so much, Michael Horn. By the way, I have plumb forgot.
0: Yes.
1: The Altimeter.

0: put into $68,089, and I want to find out how many. I want to find out how many inches we have.
1: How many inches?
0: Yeah, how many inches that we have above the surface of the earth.
1: What you got there, Tom? You got anything for us?
0: We have 68,089 feet, but what we're looking for is inches. What would that be in inches?
1: We're coming up with the answer. Coming up with the answer.
0: I feel like a Gene Rayburn.
1: That's good. Gene, hold on. So I got, what do I got? 817,078.
0: That's what it is. That's what I have.
1: Is that what you got? Yeah, we're pretty good. Brad, Brad, is that what you have?
0: Yeah, I just figured it out.
1: You just figured that lightning. You just did it in your head.
0: Oh,
1: Tomas and I have oodles of paper out here.
0: Yeah.
1: That's good.
0: We should get the computer out, the laptop.
1: Tomas is very good. No,
0: he's very good.
1: He does software.
0: Yep, and he has gaffer's tape holding the hood.
1: Holding the hood of his car on. Oh, you won't leave him alone.
0: That's the guy I want.
1: This
0: right in my software.
1: That's a hood lock. That is a hood lock.
0: That's the guy I want writing my software. A guy who takes gaffer's tape to hold the hood of his Mercedes on.
1: We wouldn't.
0: Oh man,
1: we wouldn't encourage you to do this at home. But he's also known to use gaffer's tape as a seatbelt.
0: Oh yeah,
1: it's a special backup belt.
0: Oh well, you need somebody to drive around with to cut you loose when you want to go into the store or something.
1: Tomas got canceled off a couple of production companies when he used to have to use gaffer's tape to put the marks down. He used to tape the actors to the floor,
0: right over the tops of their shoes.
1: They couldn't move, but they were on their mark. Oh, we got lots to talk about, don't we, today?
0: Hey, listen, you know, I've got some facts you may not want to know.
1: You always do. You dig them out for us.
0: Yeah, I've got some facts you may not want to know. I'm going to read them to you. I don't care what you think about it.
1: What you got?
0: Peanut oil,
1: yes,
0: is used for cooking in submarines because it doesn't smoke unless it's heated above 450 degrees Fahrenheit.
1: I didn't know that, so it will not smoke.
0: Well, this is the reason I'm reading this stuff to you.
1: So after, but once you go over 450 degrees, you got...
0: Then it's lights out. Oh, by the way, on every submarine, there's a kind of like a limiter. Like they put on NASCARs, you know, to limit them from going over a certain RPM.
1: Right, right.
0: Well, they do that.
1: For peanut oil?
0: Yeah, it's the peanut governor. And the peanut.
1: Don't we have him in California?
0: The peanut oil.
1: Oh, no, he was in Georgia.
0: He was in Georgia.
1: Yeah, many years
0: ago. The peanut oil governor on submarines prevents peanut oil from boiling over 450 degrees Fahrenheit.
1: Otherwise, people are gone.
0: Otherwise, people are flying out of there like you can't believe. So that's that one. Now, a banana. Here's one for you.
1: Here's another good. These
0: Pay
1: are great
0: attention,
1: facts.
0: Tom.
1: These are water cooler topics
0: this
1: for you.
0: This is very important stuff.
1: Fred Dreyer.
0: You know, in lieu of the country going under.
1: This is what our show's become. We've already told you the disasters and we're all hopeless.
0: Yeah, we're completely finished.
1: So we're not telling you how to boil.
0: This is the type of crap that we're reading when we're in the boats going out to the oil tanker to be taken away.
1: To Cuba.
0: Yeah, another 10 years, you know, we're going to be on a little boat heading out to the oil tanker.
1: And you'll have these
0: and
1: facts.
0: The oil tanker will just take us out and that'll be it.
1: All right, so what's the next?
2: Louisiana Radio Network, I'm Jeff Palermo. The Senate Party primary runoff elections are today, and polls will be open until 8 p.m. Congresswoman Julia Letlow is trying to win the Republican Senate nomination. She has the endorsement of President Trump.
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2: But analysts and pollsters see it as a tight race, with State Treasurer John Fleming having the momentum heading into Election Day.
4: Compare us side by side, and we're finding the vast majority of voters feel like there's no comparison.
2: Fleming previously served in the U.S. House and in the Trump administration during the president's first term. The 74-year-old Minden native says voters value his experience in the military, as a doctor, and a business owner. New Orleans businessman Gary Crockett and Tensaw Parish farmer Jamie Davis are facing each other in the Democratic Party primary runoff. LRN.
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2: Woodside Energy, which is developing an LNG plant in Calcasieu Parish, is spending $5 million to rebuild Sam Houston Jones State Park and restore more than 400 acres devastated by Hurricane Laura and other natural disasters.
8: It's going to reduce the risk of wildfires and help us with resilience for future hurricanes and support to wildlife.
2: That's Lieutenant Governor Billy Nungesser, who says in 2020, Hurricane Laura damaged 80% of the park's trees. Tonight is the induction ceremony for the 2026 Louisiana Sports Hall of Fame class. Four former Tigers are going in: Warren Morris, Sylvia Fowles, John Brady, and Todd McClure. McClure was a two-time All-SEC selection at center and then played 14 seasons with the Falcons. He remembers his days at LSU fondly.
9: The feeling when those doors open up and you go into a packed Tiger Stadium, there's nothing like it. You know, if it was a drug and you could put it in a bottle and I could sell it, I'd have a lot of money.
2: The ceremony will be televised live on LPB at 7 p.m. LRN.
1: When you were with this for so many years, you were an outstanding athlete with the Rams and at the beginning with the New York Giants. Did you, when you were, where you were?
0: How far back you went?
1: I just go back before they do it, baseball and blowing
0: your high school. Did you know anything about my high school?
1: High school, you're playing baseball.
0: I could wing it. In high
1: you
0: school.
1: Really had a fastball from what I hear.
0: Yeah, for about 15 minutes.
1: Yeah, it was a huge.
0: That's how I wound up in football. You know that.
1: Yeah, I know. You could bring, you blew your arm out.
0: Yeah, blew it out, and they said, what are you going to do now? So I don't know.
1: But you could still probably pitch better than some of the starters on the Dodgers.
0: With my feet.
1: With your feet.
0: I could pitch, upside down with my feet.
1: So when you were on the baseball and football, especially, I'm sure, did they like give you like massages after the game to like straighten muscles out and stuff like that? Was that part of the training purposes or part of the game activity beforehand in the training room? Did you guys have to go get to like work out the knots and stuff? I mentioned that because I had like a massage this weekend. I was thinking, wow. They kind of nailed a couple of knots and things out of it. Was that part of the training?
0: Was it a female? Or do you have
1: I always do females, but they got to be able to give me pain. They got to be able to bring it.
0: Well, I'll introduce you to my ex-girlfriend. She'll give you
1: talk about
0: all
1: pain.
0: The pain you want.
1: Let me tell you
0: what
1: something
0: kind of
1: about
0: pain
1: that
0: do
1: pain.
0: You want?
1: My neck sometimes, my back gets tight, and when you play with the computer, you get like sore muscles in your arms, and so she was able to actually get this area of your neck up here and just turn my head one way and just rub the hell out of this, and it's actually sore now today, but it has loosened up my entire back because that was like the tight part in this front part of your neck. I'll do it to you later, Tomas. Let me just, you got this really pushed, but did they do that? I'm just asking you. You're a professional.
0: Well, if you had a problem, they'd work it out.
1: That's what I'm talking
0: about.
1: But
0: you're not going to make an appointment to have a massage.
1: You know. I know that. This was in the training room, right? If you had
0: Right. Yeah, and you get hurt, and then they would go accordingly. Now, kites.
1: Back to the list. I'm sorry.
0: Let's get to the important stuff. Kites were used in the American Civil War to deliver letters and newspapers.
1: They were?
0: Yes, and it's my belief they're going back to that now.
1: It's my belief too.
0: It is.
1: They're
0: going to
1: put them high. And did you ever have like kite fights? You like pull on the thing?
0: Well, I love kites. My father would love kites, and he helped make us a kite winder. and he made a great kite winder, and my brother and I had great kite winders with great kites, and we took it down to the, he said, whatever you do, don't fly those kites around the neighborhood because they'll get caught in the trees and the power lines. So we'd go down to the baseball field.
1: And fly them there.
0: We just let all, we had like 200 yards worth of.
1: That's what we do. You run, and then you let the string as you go, right?
0: Yeah, you just let that, across the open field, you know, the wind would pick up a little bit, and you just get running, no time to be up there. And we let all of it out.
1: Yeah, you let it
0: 200
1: go.
0: Yards of monofilament line my dad put in there.
1: And you just let that thing roll.
0: This thing was up there, and it was unbelievable how much, it was like a 50-pound pole.
1: Yeah, when you pull on it, because you got to go like this to pull it up.
0: Yeah.
1: My dad was like that, too. He used to tell us to go fly a kite.
0: Yeah, it took, we didn't realize, you know, we were kids, but I didn't realize that, you know, it took like about an hour and a half to wind it in.
1: Now, we made, to get him up without much wind, the neighbor guy across the street, Danny, he used to show us how to make a famous box kite with wings.
0: Oh, yeah.
1: There was a wing, and that thing would go up with literally no
0: throw it all.
1: And then we put a paper clip on there and put like a letter or something, and you pull it like this if you weren't having a kite war, and the thing would drop. PM show on CRN with the one and only Fred Dreyer.
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0: 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I'm Michael Horn. Ladies and gentlemen, that's the star of our show, Fred Dreyer, the all-pro defensive end, the acting legend, and lots of stuff. Say hi to Beverly. Say hi to Georgina. A lot of people tuned in. We're on Facebook Live. 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That's when we're live on Facebook, and you can catch us up here on the weekends on this show on radio all across the country. 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Dial #250, and when the call is answered, they'll say, what's the keywords? You say CRN or CRN Talk. Perfect. That's all you got to do is say CRN, and it'll load up our app right onto your phone.
1: Yeah, that's how you do it.
0: That's it, and it's very easy to go ahead and do that, Fred Dreyer. Really is the deal. I'm telling you that much.
1: Well, it's easy for people to, we like to reach out to people, and we love it when you reach back. We're here for you always. We have lots to talk about in life. Sports is just a little bit of it, and thank you for joining us.
0: Now, when you were with this for so many years, you were an outstanding athlete with the Rams and at the beginning with the New York Giants. Did you, when you where you were?
1: How far back you went?
0: Let's go back before that, doing baseball and blowing
1: your high school. Do you know anything about my high school?
0: High school, you're playing baseball.
1: I could wing it in high
0: school. You really had a fastball from what I hear.
1: Yeah, for about 15 minutes.
0: Yeah, it was a
1: huge. That's how I wound up in football. You know that.
0: Yeah, I know. You blew your arm out.
1: Yeah, blew it out. And they said, what are you going to do now? So I don't know.
0: But you could still probably pitch better than some of the starters on the Dodgers.
1: With my feet.
0: With your feet.
1: I could pitch. I could pitch upside down with my feet.
0: So when you were on the baseball, if football, especially, I'm sure. Did they like give you like massages after the game to like straighten muscles out and stuff like that? Was that part of the training purposes or part of the game? I mentioned that because I had like a massage this weekend. I was thinking, wow, they kind of nailed a couple of knots and things out of it. Was that part of the training?
1: Was it a female? Or do you have?
0: I always do females, but they got to be able to give me pain. They got to be able to bring it.
1: Well, I'll introduce you to my ex-girlfriend.
0: She'll give you talk about
1: all
0: pain.
1: The pain you want.
0: But did they do that? I'm just asking. You were a professional.
1: Well, if you had a problem, they'd work it out.
0: That's what I'm talking
1: about.
0: But
1: they're not going to, you're not going to make an appointment to have a massage.
0: You know. I know that. This was in the training room, right? If you had no,
1: Right. Yeah. And you get hurt, and then they would go accordingly.
2: Now, so our question to Fred, quite simply, is: back in your day, what's the difference? Like today, when players get paid too much money, what happens when a player gets paid too much money?
1: So what happens when people are given money? What happens is the spotlight comes to them. Now remember, the psyche of sports is, to my view, what I've observed and have experienced, and what I've seen, what I've discussed with people. What happens when you reward a great athlete for great deeds on the field and suddenly they just kind of fall by the wayside? Why can't all these guys who have been rewarded all these contracts,
0: right?
1: Why can't they perform? Why can't they just be inspired and leap to the front and be greater than they could possibly be? And I think it's this. The psyche of sports is there's a comfort zone in team sports. Individual sports, tennis, golf, are different. But team sports, it's interesting. There's an interesting psyche that goes along with it, and that is, I'm comfortable hiding within the group. I don't want to be the leader. I don't want the press coming to me in the locker room. I don't want to be the focal point. I don't want the spotlight to shine on me. I don't want the responsibility of handling all of that and then being uncovered and being disturbed in my own bathwater, my own comfort zone of emotions and inner thinkings and ego and narcissism and all these other things that go into it. And I say narcissism because it's extremely important to the individual psyche to perform from narcissism. And so once you reward people, for their great deeds. Let's take baseball.
3: Right.
1: You give all these other guys a lot of money, and they don't perform. And that's because the weight of the responsibility has forced them out of the pack to the front as leaders. If they're paying you that amount of money, whether you like it or not, your role with the team changes. And many players don't understand that until they start cashing the checks and people start talking about them. Hey, you struck out three times here with guys on second and third. And you know, with one out, nobody out.
0: There's an unknown pressure that comes on them because now they're being paid, and so everybody says, hey, you're getting paid $9,000 every time you take a swing. You better get a hit.
1: Yeah, that's correct. And the key is you're unwittingly, you're surprised, you're shocked that suddenly you've got the whole world in your bedroom.
0: Yeah.
1: You know, you've got everybody in your comfort
0: zone. Everybody's looking at you.
1: Everybody now is in an area where you don't want them to be because you've been rewarded with this money for this deed.
0: Yeah, I think they need a shrink to talk to these guys to bring it back.
1: I really don't disagree with you. And what's interesting, when I was playing with the Rams, I don't – please bear with me. This is not about me, but it's just an experience that I share that I had the good fortune to kind of have experienced and been a part of. In playing football, we had a guy that was a kicker. He kicked 60-yard field goals in practice. I mean, he kicked 60-yard field goals in practices.
0: All the time.
1: All the time. Now, here comes the game. We were in New England. We were in New England one day, and you know it's in the fourth quarter, about 4 minutes left in the game, and we need 3 points.
0: Yeah.
1: We're on the 16-yard line.
0: Yeah.
1: I walk over to him and I said, "Hey, don't screw this up."
0: You said that to him?
1: Yeah.
0: No, you didn't.
1: I did
0: say that. Why?
1: I did. That was a joke. It was a joke. And he shanked it.
0: You caused Frank, what was his name?
1: No, I'm not saying his name.
0: I know his name was.
1: No, I don't think you do.
0: I think I do.
1: Yeah, you can.
0: I can't remember his last name.
1: But I'll
0: cost
1: tell you,
0: us a Super Bowl.
1: No, but I mean, no, not that guy. Frank, I was standing next to Frank when he jerked that thing.
0: Oh, that one. This is a different guy?
1: And there was three guys who I knew had a gun on them who were gamblers.
0: So this is a different
1: that
0: guy?
1: That were yelling at Frank Corral at the Super Bowl. And they were saying, "You're dead. You're dead. After this game, you're dead, Tubby. We're going to get you." And I looked at Frank, and Frank was just kind of, "Oh, gee." I went down. I said, "Oh, man, I don't want to be anywhere near you."
0: Don't be near the bus.
1: I went down the other end of the field.
0: So this was not Frank Corral. It's a different kicker.
1: No, it was a different guy.
0: And you caused this guy a head case.
1: I didn't cause him to do anything. I just walked up to him and was getting ready to kick it. And Chuck Knox says, "Let's go. Tie it up. Let's go. Let's go." And he looked at the guy and he went, "Oh, okay." And our special team coach, you know Elijah Pitts, what a great guy he was. You know, he comes with, "All right, let's go. Kicking team, let's go. Maximum protection, let's go. Max left. And they're going to block right, so we're going to max protection left." We went out there, 16-yard field goal, and just as you got ready to go on the field, I said, "Hey, don't screw this up."
0: Thank you, Frank.
1: He jerked that.
0: Thank you very much. Fred comes out
1: 16
0: there.
1: 16 yards. That's 26 yards,
0: Troy,
1: by the way.
0: Did the guy ever play again?
1: Yeah, but poorly. But what happened was, the beauty was, it was a 26-yard field goal, you know?
0: Well, you promised you'll never talk to anybody on our staff
1: 16-yard line.
0: Especially me.
1: The ball was placed on the 16-yard line, and he jerked it. And so it was all over with, and I went, "Holy smoke." I just felt crazy. And two guys standing next to me, and just looked at me. "What'd you say that for?"
0: "What'd you tell him that for?"
1: I said, "I don't know. It just came out of my, it just came out. I was rooting for him, you know. I don't want to beat it to death.
0: What's missing from the games today of games of old that used to be there?
1: When I played, and I hate saying that, so forgive me, there was tremendous defensive coordinators, coaches, their big thing was, "We want to make sure you understand what we're trying to do, and we're going to put you in the best position to be successful." That spirit lives today. But they don't follow it up because of a couple of things. As they have made rules and regulations to encourage passing, they allow holding now. It's unbelievable what they're doing. They're just tackling people at the line of scrimmage. but they allow holding in order for quarterbacks to throw for 600 yards. The commercialization of the sport wants it, exploits it, and wants it to be an explosive offensive game. So what they do is the defensive coordinators are defensive backfield coaches. You know, they're the ones that put in coverages. Well, the defensive line coach puts in the fronts.
0: Right.
1: Places the defensive lineman. He says we're going to use four down linemen, not three. You know, today what they've got is they've got a hodgepodge of different types of preset looks. Quarterback comes out of the huddle, looks over and sees two down linemen here and a bunch of guys standing up over there, and they don't know really what's happening. They don't know if they're going to get blitzed or not. So the whole thing is trickery is the order of the day by these defensive coordinators today. And what they do is they don't spend time with the big people at the line of scrimmage, and they don't use a set front and then build the offense, build the coverage around it. So you've got defensive backfield coaches who have been given the job to put in the defenses. Well, that's the defense at the line of scrimmage. And that's the defense in terms of coverage. So you've got people, you've got teams who are primarily concerned with really only putting in coverages for the passing game, and they kind of like fudge around and hodgepodge around at the line of scrimmage, and what you have is you have big people at the line of scrimmage not understanding and don't understand the rules of how to play the line of scrimmage. It's an art form, how to play the line of scrimmage and what to do, what are the rules. For every offensive set that comes out, there is a set rule that linemen, defensive linemen, defensive ends, outside linebackers, middle linebackers, and defensive tackles. Everybody, every group has a designated understanding as to what to do with that set and that formation. And those things now have been homogenized over the decades. They don't teach tackling. They don't have the kids in school long enough to teach tackling. There's no emphasis on tackling, so therefore, you're bad tackling. You're bad tackling in high school.
0: There's more injuries,
1: you're
0: too.
1: Bad tackling in college. You're bad tackling in professional. And they don't spend any time with it, because in professional football, the Players Association, the kids, the actual players, the collective bargaining agreement, they sit down and say, we don't want to practice. And owners say, this is where we are today with football, pro football anyway. They say, okay, well, what is it that you want? Well, we don't want to practice. We don't want to have two-a-days in training camp. We want to wear shorts and helmets instead of pads. We don't want to tackle. It's too hot today. We don't want to practice. We want a lunch break every 2-3 hours. We want to have time for our cell phones. So they negotiate all of this, and the owners say, okay, we'll do anything you want. We'll give you anything you want. Just don't strike. You see, the biggest thing the owners don't want, the biggest thing the owners don't want is a work stoppage.
0: Yeah.
1: They don't want that, and they're giving the house away. That's why you're seeing the behavior you're seeing today. You've got the players decide, we're gonna shut your business down because we're gonna act out. And so you've got such disrespect between players and owners. It's just pathetic.
0: Straight ahead, more with Fred Dreyer. It's the Sports Lounge. Don't go away.
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0: Welcome back, Fred Dreyer faithful. Thank you for listening to some of the good old days, the archives that we had, where Fred Dreyer was talking about his hunter stunts and his hunter stories. And then he had a random mailbag where he brought out facts for 12 minutes, which was interesting. And then the always curmudgeon himself, problem with football today, which is hilarious. And of course, we have Sydney Hubbard with us today. And so we talked about a little bit about basketball. The big thing in the nation and in the world right now is the World Cup. Have you watched any? Have you dabbled?
1: Yes, I watched a couple of the games. Definitely following Team USA, and they're playing again, I think, on Thursday.
0: Yes.
1: But we got to see Messi's goal on Monday.
0: Mm-hmm.
1: So Jeremy and I watched a little bit of that. That was exciting for Argentina. But outside of that, no, I'm just rooting for Team USA all the way.
0: Yeah, I agree.
1: But they do say it's going to be an uphill battle for them.
0: It is. It's going to be hard. They've been playing really well. They've been scoring a lot. They've been playing great competitive defense.
1: Exactly.
0: And that's the cool thing is if outside the U.S. as well, you got like five. It's a five-person race. Everybody, like Mbappe and Ronaldo who's the other one that scored four as well, or has scored like three? Haaland from wherever he's up in Europe, but they're scoring goals like crazy right now, and it's pretty competitive. It's fun to watch. That's why I actually didn't come in Monday, because my dad was born in Argentina.
1: Oh really?
0: So I hadn't got to watch a game with him yet. So we got to watch that one together. So
1: that's the one we saw. Yeah, that was good.
0: Exactly.
1: But yeah, it's just funny seeing all like the foreigners come and experience American food.
0: Have you seen the X accounts and all the people?
1: It's been really funny. They're calling it like people are getting the FIFA 15 from America. I'm like, there's a reason why we look the way we look. Like, do not eat our food here.
0: Did
1: like,
0: you see the TSA put out a do not take ranch in your carry-on?
1: No.
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0: Here in America. 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
0: right.
1: Welcome.
0: Well, thank you, Sydney, for joining us today. Thank you, everybody, for listening, and we'll have more with Fred next week. Have a great rest of your day, a great weekend, and see you soon.
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4: News this hour at Town Hall. I'm Bob Agnew in Washington. Iran has launched a drone assault targeting Bahrain at a ship in the Strait of Hormuz, a likely response from Tehran to overnight airstrikes by the U.S. The U.S. had launched its strikes in response to an Iranian drone attack on a ship that's trying to get out of the Strait of Hormuz on Thursday. Secretary of State Marco Rubio says Israel and Lebanon have reached a framework agreement aimed at lasting peace. Nada Hamadez, Lebanon's ambassador to the United States.
5: The trilateral framework we signed today is a first step on the road to restoring Lebanese sovereignty and territorial integrity.
4: The ceasefire contingent on a complete cessation of fire by the Hezbollah terrorist group. The situation getting more desperate hour by hour in Venezuela as people dig through the rubble of collapsed homes looking for survivors from this week's earthquakes. SRN News and our parent company Salem Media are partnering with the Christian nonprofit Food for the Poor to rush emergency aid to the victims. 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By one key metric, the U.S. economy is thriving. That is, if you like the idea of growing investment and creating more jobs. Ken Lorman reports new data shows the U.S. continues to lead the world in attracting investment.
6: So far this year, the U.S. has drawn in about $350 billion in net global investment, while China is seeing capital outflows and growth in Europe and Japan remains sluggish. Conservatives say that's no accident, pointing to strong innovation in areas like AI, powerful U.S. dollar, and the lighter regulatory touch that's fueling business growth and mergers. They argue pro-growth policies are keeping America the top destination for global money, reinforcing its economic dominance. Ken Lawman reporting.
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4: A member of former President Joe Biden's cabinet was briefly separated from his children after police say they got an anonymous report alleging he posed a danger to his own kids. Here's correspondent Lisa Dwyer.
8: Former Transportation Secretary Pete Buttigieg was the target of an anonymous report the police have determined was false and says the incident forced him to spend a night away from his four-year-old twins. Buttigieg says a Michigan State police officer told him the anonymous allegation appeared to be politically motivated. Police and Child Protection Services interviewed his children before clearing him. He says he has spent years with death threats and anti-LGBTQ attacks, but this episode was the worst experience of his public career because it involved his children. I'm Lisa Dwyer.
4: You'll find breaking news and analysis at townhall.com. Some trouble down in the Lone Star State. It took a Texas sheriff and a posse to track down this fugitive, even though, as Ben Thomas reports, it didn't involve any train robbers, sidewinders, or cattle rustlers, just a giraffe called Gracie.
9: Giraffes are not particularly vocal, but they do run. Though Gracie is thought to have more wandered off from a private ranch in the Texas Hill Country about 2 weeks ago. Now the Rayall County Sheriff reports an aerial search finally located the three-year-old about 4 miles south. Owner Vic Jones contacted a veterinarian and began putting together a team to bring the giraffe safely back to Cedar Hollow Ranch, about 100 miles west of San Antonio. And while that will take some work, Jones says Gracie is in good shape, standing there deep in the Texas Hill Country, swishing her tail. I'm Ben Thomas.
4: You'll find more of these stories at townhall.com. From Washington, I'm Bob Agnew.
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13: How's it going, everybody? 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We are here every day, Monday through Friday, New Pacific 3 Eastern, Sunday 3 Pacific 6 Eastern, Saturday mornings with Jim Valley, 10 a.m. Pacific 1 Eastern, Sundays with Andrew Zarian. And it is Friday here on the show, and we got a lot going on here today. But before we get into any frivolity, first off, I want to apologize. I apparently am not, I'm under the weather. My voice is all messed up. But before we get into frivolity here today, I do want to wish the best to the friends and family of Joe Doering. We talked a couple of days ago about how he had been moved to hospice care, and he has passed away at 44 years old. At 9:13 a.m. today, June 26, our brother Joe Doering passed away peacefully, surrounded by his family. Maple Leaf Pro announced that his time on this earth lasts only 44 years. Joe packed 1,000 years worth of living into every one of them. Joe is survived by his beloved wife, Lindsay, his family, leaves behind countless friends and devoted fans from around the world who will forever remember his strength, courage, and spirit. Rest in peace, Joe. You will never be forgotten. He had been diagnosed with brain cancer in 2016. He was able to return. He resumed wrestling in 2022, and his brain cancer returned it 2 more times. Tens of thousands of dollars raised on a GoFundMe, friends, family, and peers, and just moved into hospice care a couple of days ago and then passed away, I guess, today. So, very sad story. Former All Japan Triple Crown champion, worked for TNA and a number of other places as well. So, all the best. We're going to head to a break here in a moment. Filthy Tom is going to join us here today. We have news to get into. We will be getting into news. And it is Fun Friday, so we have a couple of special things we're going to be doing later on today that I'll talk about after the break. But stick around, everybody. Back in a moment. Wrestling Observer Live.

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6: In the show, Brian Alvarez here, Wrestling Observer Live. I think Filthy Tom is joining us. Where are you, Tom? You got a video up? Oh, there you are. Hello! I couldn't see it on the gimmick there. I got it behind
7: your
6: the
7: eyes.
6: Scenes. I got it behind the scenes here. Yes, everybody, it's Fun Friday on the show.
7: Get in your booster chair so you can see me.
6: And we didn't have fun news to start the show, but Yeti here says, I'm ready for some fun. Had a bad Friday at work. We're going to try and lighten everyone's mood today. I do have news, including one story that is actually, well, I'm wildly entertained by the story, but that'll be in the second segment. But we will have a sponsorship snackdown today. Correct, Tom?
7: Yeah.
6: Yeah.
7: Well, I don't know. I went. Me too.
6: Okay. Oh, yeah. All right, so we'll have a sponsorship snackdown. And then in the final segment of the show, yes, Nixie XS is returning today because we are going to do a Fun Friday fashion segment. What? Not just you and me, Tom, but others in this business. She's got a presentation. We're going to have video.
7: PowerPoint?
6: I don't know if it's PowerPoint, but I think she got a new printer, so she's going to... We're going to have nothing better for a radio show than to have a bunch of pictures. But that's coming up in the final segment of the show, and she has been reminded, language, because we had a problem last time regarding puffy shirts. Now, let's get to the news. Obviously, this weekend is very busy. Tomorrow morning, it's Night of Champions. And then Sunday, we have three shows, Great American Bash, Slammiversary, and Forbidden Door. And you and I talked about the NXT show.
7: That's the only one I'm watching.
6: On Tuesday. Good, because I can't watch that one. But are you aware that that show... Like, I still am not sure what to think of that show, because it was, like, it was horrible, but, like, there was something about it that I was just amused. There was not one second where I was bored watching that show. 668,000 viewers and a .11. That is the best audience since February 17th. It's currently June. And the best demo since February 10th. So, it went head-to-head with the NBA draft. It went head-to-head against the World Cup. And, it drew viewers. So there you go. And speaking of NXT, Tom, last night on the old X, there was a new video from, Produce Wrestling, and it featured Andre Chance, the former Andre Chase. Apparently, Chance University is coming to Produce. Is that right?
7: It sounds that way to me. Class is in session.
6: Class is in session. Greetings, Professor Chance here. All we ask here at Chance U is, why can't you have your cake and eat it too? I'm happy to announce Chance University is partnering with Produce Wrestling, help professional wrestlers get their degree, all while maintaining the ambitious and educational experience of life on the road as an independent professional wrestler. This is your opportunity, wrestlers. Take a chance on a better future, because the mind is a very dangerous thing to waste. He's back, baby. Who's out there right now?
7: Are you
6: Bodie?
7: Are you going to pledge or what?
6: Bodie Hayward's still out there, right?
7: I believe so, yeah.
6: And
7: actually, I think he's doing a reality show or something.
6: Oh, is that right? Yeah. What about Duke Hudson, Tom?
7: I'm not familiar with that name.
6: Do you want to tell everybody what happened last night?
7: I don't think I can say it.
6: Why I started crying at the end of the Brian and Vinny show, because your text came through and cracked me with just moments left on the show. Why don't you even get it out with a straight face?
7: I just had his name wrong.
6: Yeah, you want to tell me?
7: No.
6: Guys, Tom legitimately could not remember Duke Hudson's name.
7: I thought I was closer than I was.
6: You could not remember his name. Would you like to tell everybody you thought his name was?
7: I thought I was close. Okay?
6: Dick Minster. He texted this to me last night. Dick Minster. I was like, what? What are you talking about? I was like, you know, Duke Hudson's available. And, oh, that's who I was thinking about. Couldn't remember his name, Tom.
8: Where's the full text? Because it's better.
6: Can we read the entire text?
8: No.
6: Well, no, we can't read all of it.
8: No.
6: Couldn't remember his name, and that was legit the first thing that came to mind.
8: It was
6: Duke Hudson, Jesus.
8: You can't be you, me, and Masters against who?
6: Well, you wrote Thea Sleet, Andre Chance, and Dick Minster.
8: He's all right.
6: I hope you're proud of yourself. I'm proud of myself. Anytime I can crack Tom and make him cry, it's a fun Friday.
8: Somebody at Brody Hubbard says Dick Minster is a real YouTube channel.
6: Really?
8: Check this guy out. But
6: I guess you're going to have to.
8: Oh, my God.
6: All right. With the state not opposing the motion, Ludwig Kaiser's defense has been granted access to key evidence in his legal case.
8: Well, like, sorry to cut you off, but this is so stupid. Why wouldn't they have access to the footage?
6: That's a good question. Well, let me at least finish so people know what I'm talking about. The defense wants to gain access to surveillance footage, asking the court to issue a subpoena on the apartment complex, because the apartment complex, allegedly, when El Grande Americano and his girlfriend were in the elevator, and then this fella showed up and claimed they were aggressively making out, and he told them to please have some manners. He claims that he was attacked, and you know, there's a surveillance camera, and so obviously there's a legal case, and so the defense is like, hey, how about we see this footage? And the apartment complex is like, well, I can't give it to you. You got to get a subpoena from the court. And so they're like, all right, we're going to subpoena it. And then the court said, okay. And so they want any and all recordings from videotape surveillance, 12th floor, including the elevator, all areas surrounding the elevator, on or about April 23rd, 2026, from 6 p.m. until 6:45 p.m. There's a pretrial conference scheduled for, people are laughing, but that's literally what it said in the police report, aggressively making out. Pretrial conference July 16th.
8: Those Latinas are fiery.
6: Where, thank you. The defense will meet and discuss a possible plea agreement and whether the case is going to trial. Oh, that's the latest. Kaiser facing a misdemeanor battery charge related to the incident. And we'll see what happens. We will know more. Presumably very soon.
8: Is that going to be a sanctioned match? El Grande versus Miss Demeanor?
6: It's very possible it could be a mixed tag in AAA.
8: Big schmoz.
6: Yeah. SmackDown tonight is the final 3-hour edition of the program. That's why today is Fun Friday.
8: Hallelujah!
6: It's been all right, I guess, but I'm much happier that it's going to 2 hours. And I think to celebrate, we should watch a 3-hour block, and you and I can review old Dick Minster's eating show afterwards.
8: It's Braun Strowman.
6: Braun Strowman, I'm sorry. I legitimately thought that was his name. Because he goes places and eats, right?
8: Yeah. That's what he does. He orders everything on the menu.
6: Everything.
8: He went to Seattle.

0: I believe, to open the season. And remember, because he ate that clam?
1: The gooey duck.
0: The gooey duck.
1: Which is ironic when talking about... We got to head to a break, everybody, before the show goes completely off the rails for the first time. Back in a moment, Observer Live.

my fellow Americans, let the message ring out that from this day forward, when you buy American, you buy the best. Handcrafted. Something premium. Something pure. For this is the very essence of what our servicemen and women gave their lives to protect, and by God, we shall not allow their sacrifice to be forgotten. It's time to show the world just how great American can be. And we will not wait for tomorrow to come. We will stand here

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5: All right, before we do the sponsorship snackdown, I got one more news story I got to talk about here. We did a full preview for all the weekend shows yesterday. I don't know if we need to do it again here, but
6: NXT.
5: Well, there are plans.
6: And what about UFC in Azerbaijan?
5: So anyway, there are plans for CM Punk to move over to the WWE SmackDown roster, according to Dave Meltzer. But he might end up making at least one more appearance on Raw before that happens. New issue of The Observer states that Punk has been, quote, pushing very hard for his big return to take place on the July 6th episode of Raw, given the show is in the Chicago area. Even though Punk is earmarked for SmackDown, he is pushing very hard for his return to be on the July 6th Raw. His departure was basically to get him ready for moving to SmackDown, eventually a program with Cody Rhodes. But to say there are no issues at all, that wouldn't be correct. It's not as bad as some have made it out to be.

0: the Late Run Show. But CM Punk is doing this interview, and he's telling the story, it says here, of the Brazil flag incident Chris Jericho was involved in during their match at a 2012 live show, okay? So Punk's on this show, and he explains, we were doing this match in Brazil, and he says, we haven't been back to Brazil since, because there was an incident where Chris Jericho got a hold of a Brazilian flag, and I'm not sure, I forget exactly what he did, but he did something. And Punk goes, so the next thing you know, the ring is surrounded by guys with machine guns, and these Brazilians are not happy. And basically, his story is like, they told us, man, you guys got to get out of there. It's looking bad. But Jericho didn't want to go home. He was just going to keep doing the match. And so Punk explained, I had to roll this guy up and stack him, high stack and pin him to get us out of there. He's telling this whole story, okay? So anyway, what's amazing about this, okay, what's amazing about it, is as he's telling the story, in like the bottom left-hand part of the screen, they actually show clips from the match. It's very brief. It just like flashes on the screen and then disappears, okay, as he's telling the story about this match. So like, you know, once people saw that, they were like, well, wait a second. The match exists. Like, there's a handheld of it. The story that he's telling us about. So you'll never guess, people went up and they found the match. And you will be stunned to hear that none of that happened. There were no men surrounding the ring with machine guns. There was no shoot roll up. They just like did a match. Fans were like cheering and everything like that. And then, you know, Jericho tried to swing a chair and, you know, Punk avoided it. Hoists him up. Hits his finisher. 1, 2, 3. I was like, my God, this guy's, he's turned into Hulk Hogan. He had this totally made up story about this incident that happened with Jericho. And just like the funniest part to me was, he's telling the story and they actually have footage of the match as he's telling the story. So anyway, I was greatly amused by that over the last couple of days. Maybe I'll bring that up in a promo when we come back. But that, hey, that is one time when we can say, we can tell him when he was telling lies. CM Punk and Chris Jericho in 2012 in Brazil. All right. Do you want to do predictions for your NXT? Oh, we got to do the sponsorship SmackDown. Tell us about it.
1: Tell you about it?
0: Yeah.
1: Well, you took part as well, so.
0: Well, give us a, like,
1: as always.
0: Yes, sorry.
1: As always, we have a great number of sponsors that are under the TKO umbrella doing business, helping out the shareholders maximize their profits. One of them is actually a company headed by residents of Henderson, Florida. Or Henderson, Nevada. I'm sorry. I screwed it up. I screwed up my
0: hometown. You want to start over again?
1: Hometown. No, I don't.
0: Okay.
1: This is par for the course. Henderson, Nevada, and that is Panda Express, who is a big sponsor of NXT. They have been sponsors for a while. And I had the new Dynamite sweet and sour chicken. They do not have the barbecue ribs, sold out.
0: Why do they have barbecue ribs down there?
1: Well, no, they don't, because
0: they're
1: sold out.
0: Well, I mean, they're supposed to?
1: They are supposed to, yeah.
0: Wow. They didn't have those when I went.
1: What were your options? Did they have a specialty?
0: No, I don't even know if they have that. Didn't you go once and you really wanted that that spicy chicken or whatever, and they were out?
1: A different one. That was the Baldak.
0: Excuse me?
1: Yes. Yes.
0: They were out of.
1: Yes.
0: Baldak.
1: Yes.
0: Okay.
1: I believe it's Korean, but now they have a new Dynamite spicy chicken. And I have to say, after eating it, Brian, I had a bowl. I've got some right
0: here. Excuse me?
1: Actually, yeah, I had a bowl with, what is it? Chow mein, lo mein, the noodles and vegetables. Look, I'm going to put this on the air.
0: Oh, my God. You've got the food in your room?
1: Look at that thing. Look at, you can see the sausage dripping off that.
0: Yeah, it's disgusting.
1: I ate it. I loved it. It was like a four-alarm blaze of blistering beaks and geeks, a crispy cavalcade of crunchy cockerel, peppery, pungent poultry pandered by Panda.
0: Excuse
1: me. And after you eat it, tomorrow I'm going to be a laboratory legend leaving toilet lids laying.
0: Oh, my God.
1: 11 out of 10 stars.
0: I just got the grilled chicken. I liked it. It's my review. Actually, you know what I want to talk about? You know what I don't like about Panda Express, Tom? And please don't eat on the air. You know what I don't like about Panda Express? Oh, God. Why don't you read us your fortune while you're at it?
2: That's why I have it.
0: I'll wait.
2: Go ahead.
0: No, my argument's not important. I hate the rice. If you go to get teriyaki or any sort of, like, it's supposed to be the sticky rice, the short grain sticky rice. But when you go to Panda, they got that long grain or whatever, and it's not sticky. And, you know, some of them are, like, overcooked or undercooked, and so they get, like, caught in your... I hate that rice. It's like it's the only restaurant, the Asian restaurant, that doesn't have sticky rice. I don't know why. I can go to the frickin' Safeway down the road and get their teriyaki chicken. They got the right kind of rice. All right, read it.
1: Make time for your passions.
0: What an irony, given the next segment here on this program. Make time for your passions. Whether it be the passion of fashion, the passion of professional wrestling.
1: Oh, by the way, congratulations.
0: My passion for sticky rice, yes.
1: Congratulations to the divine feline, Nikita Lyons, the new Evolve Women's Champion.
0: Golly, can you imagine? The new Evolve Women's Champion. How come you've never done Evolve? Have you done Evolve?
1: No.
0: No? You fit right in there.
1: I am an anime girl who's looking for...
0: You're an idiot. We got nothing else to talk about for the next 2 minutes. You got anything for me?
1: Yeah, nothing else to talk about. There's only four people.
0: Oh, yeah, I guess you want to talk about. What do you want for the NXT? Yeah, let's do the NXT preview here real quick.
1: What are the shows?
0: It's Fun Friday. Like, we're already done for the weekend. Tony D and Naraku. House of Torture coming back?
1: I pray Naraku wins.
0: Yes. We need the House of Torture to return. Lola Vice and Kendall Gray for the NXT Women's title.
1: I think they're pulling the trigger.
0: You think so?
1: I think Kendall Gray's winning, yeah.
0: I actually have this feeling that Lola Vice is going to win and Kendall Gray is going to turn heel. That's what I'm thinking.
1: I could also see that.
0: Yep. Zarya and Tatum, NXT North American Women's title.
1: Zarya retains.
0: Yes, I agree. Tavion and Miles Bourne. NXT North American title.
1: It's about damn time they do something with Tavion Heights.
0: I don't think they're going to. I don't either. I think if Kendall Gray doesn't turn heel, then Miles is going to turn heel. That's what we really need.
1: Well, they've been
0: Miles Bourne.
1: They've been toying with Tavion being the one turning so for like months and months.
0: Now we've got. The chat. Now we've got Ren Sinclair against it's Ariana Grace for the women's speed title.
1: That's the people's main event.
0: That's on the PLE, by the way. Ren Sinclair and Ariana Grace.
1: And I'm guessing there's a Dion Lennox Saquon Sugars match as well.
0: Yeah.
1: Which Dion Lennox will probably win.
0: Dion Lennox, I hope not. I mean, it depends if they can do, like, some sort of feud. I mean, in real life, Saquon Sugars is the guy that should be pushed. I mean, what are we doing here? But I can see them doing what they do with old Dion. So, yeah, it's possible. Hey, listen, apparently that show, and I was alerted here, and this is actually kind of, I guess we'll have to figure out how this works, but Great American Bash airs at 7 Eastern, an hour before the Forbidden Door main event show starts. So you can watch the first hour of the Bash, he says, to see the opener. But the problem is, you guys got to check your listings, because I was told that very likely the West Coast is not going to be able to watch the Great American Bash live. It's going to be 7 Pacific as well. So folks like me, and I guess you, Tom, we're just...
1: I don't play by those rules.
0: Okay. Actually, you don't. Hey, listen, we had to do a break, everybody. When we get back, it's time to talk some fashion here on Fun Friday, Wrestling Observer Live. We'll be right back. Observer Live.
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0: Back in the show, Brian Alvarez here, Wrestling Observer Live. Filthy Tom Lawler is joining us here today. And by popular request, she is back. Nixie XS is joining us here today for Fun Friday Fashion here on Wrestling Observer Live. We actually have video today for this, believe it or not. Nixie, how you doing?
8: I barely have makeup on, so low expectations.
0: You barely have makeup on? What does that mean?
8: No, this is like, I did this in 5 minutes because I was busy printing out photos of fashion to critique. Because I'm very prepared.
0: Now, last time you were on the show, if I may remind you again.
8: Mm-hmm, yeah, I wish.
0: No F-bombs. You understand? No F-bombs.
8: The only F-bombs will be fashion.
0: Okay.
8: I don't like the name Fun Fashion Fridays. This is my cat who's climbing in the way. Because fashion isn't fun. Fashion is deeply serious to me, Brian, and I think you should know that. And that's not a fun program. Okay. It's a serious program.
0: What? Okay. Fashion is very fun for me and Filthy, as you can see right now. Because as a tribute to you dropping an F-bomb on Observer Live and almost getting us kicked off the air, we bought giant puffy shirts to do commentary. Yes, I don't know if you can see them. Look, there's Tom's.
1: It takes
8: they
1: up the
8: huge.
1: It takes up the entire camera.
9: How do you like that?
8: Listen, I came prepared with my own printouts of these shirts.
9: Oh, really?
8: Because I have opinions. Okay. I have opinions.
9: Oh, look at that picture. Oh, my God. It's incredible.
8: This is the photo I was sent.
9: That's my magnum opus.
1: Photo you were sent. Is there somebody doing reconnaissance on us?
8: No, Brian sent it to me. You sent it to me, Brian.
0: Yeah, I sent it to her to ridicule her. Although, in reality, I was ridiculing myself. But still. So what do you think of that outfit?
8: Well, we have to start and say that you told me I could do anything.
0: Well, anything except swear.
8: You said it was up to me what I wanted to talk about.
0: Okay.
8: And I thought really long and hard about what fashion I should talk about, but we've got to start with you, Brian. Mm. We've got to start with you.
0: I'll take it.
8: So this photo of Triple H, this was the original inspiration for our discussion.
0: Okay, hold on. I just got to tell one story here. I'll try to make it quick.
8: Oh my God!
0: Hold on. You dropped that F bomb, and I was so appalled. And then after the show, I went to eat, and you sent me that picture. I swear to God, I spit food out of my mouth. I laughed so hard because I thought, either wear a puffy shirt, who cares? I saw that shirt. It's ridiculous. It's preposterous. I don't even blame you for dropping an F bomb. Now look at that.
8: A beautiful garment. It's a beautiful outfit.
1: It may have been a bed sheet from the hotel.
0: I gotta unbutton my shirt now.
8: I would say you stole it from Big Show, but he wasn't hired in WWF by then. But it looks like the right size.
0: It does.
8: Yours, Brian, on the other hand.
0: Yeah.
8: I think the shirt is great. I think the shirt is a great recreation. My problem is the jeans.
0: Oh.
8: My problem is the jeans. He had on beautiful, stupid, baggy slacks, okay? This is like a frat boy that gets told he needs to wear something nice to church and doesn't know what to wear, so he steals something from his basketball player friend.
0: Mm.
8: This is, I'm thinking about returning to the Mormon church.
0: Oh, wow. Wow. Hey, listen.
8: This one is like...
0: Go ahead.
8: I'm doing a historical recreation of what it was like to mow your lawn in the 1850s. I don't like the denim. I don't like the denim. I think it's...
0: You don't like denim? What are you talking about?
8: I don't like the denim in this context.
0: The brown belt
8: messes it up. Were you wearing brown shoes? No.
0: I was wearing tennis shoes.
8: You weren't wearing brown shoes.
0: No.
8: You can't wear a brown belt unless you're coordinating with the leather of your shoes. And you weren't wearing leather shoes, Brian.
0: What belt should I wear?
8: I mean, a black belt is far more neutral.
0: I mean, I have a black belt, but I mean...
8: So you could have worn it.
0: Not that one. Listen, before the show, Tom and I went to Walmart. That's where we got these shirts, and
1: No. I did not buy my shirt at Walmart.
0: Actually, you had one, but I bought mine.
1: Mine is from a retail store.
0: Yes, but we were going to buy pants, but I don't know why it didn't happen. But we were going to, right?
1: No.
0: I thought we were going to buy the black pants, too.
1: No. I already had jeans.
8: Not in the budget.
1: I'm just wearing these.
0: I mean, it was Walmart. Pretty much anything was in the budget, but... I mean, it was a street fight, so I had to wear denim.
1: We weren't even in a match.
0: I know.
1: It happened,
0: We were called out of the crowd. I had no gear. I didn't want to rip slacks like Brock.
8: It was a vibes-only appearance. You could have worn slacks.
0: Yeah, right. Fine.
8: Tom, I actually really love your outfit.
0: Oh, get out of here.
1: Oh, thank you.
8: The shade of... Your jeans matches the blue in your top really well, and it all pulls together. So
0: I knew I would be double teamed this entire program.
1: It also does bring out my eyes. My eyes change color depending on what I'm looking at. So a little bit more of a green would have presented a different look for me, but I thought that the dark blue, while my eyes can't reach that shade, the closer they get to it, I think the better I look. So thank you.
8: Yeah, I think this is actually a good look, and I think you can pull off, like, an oversized shirt because of, like, your frame. You have, like, broad shoulders.
0: So I'm
8: you can
0: so
8: wear
0: disgusted
8: oversized
0: right now.
8: Like that. It looks good.
0: It's not supposed to look good. You are supposed to look like an idiot.
1: I have the body of a 155-pounder, but the head of a heavyweight. So
8: yes,
1: a puffy shirt.
8: It all goes together.
1: Yeah, the puffy shirt actually makes me look more proportionate.
0: Mm.
8: So really, you're the problem, Brian.
0: I mean, I've been wearing that for a while, but go ahead.
8: Yeah, I'm going to give your puffy shirt, like, three Brians out of...
9: 3 out of 10, well, then I succeeded. I wasn't trying to get a good-looking shirt. I'm supposed to get something ridiculous.
8: Yes, but if it were ridiculous in the right way, it loops back around to being attractive. That's how fashion works.
9: No, I didn't want it. I didn't want that, though.
8: Brian.
9: I didn't want that, though.
8: And have you ever, like, watched, like, the Met Gala, like, red carpet?
9: Have I ever watched the Met Gala red carpet? Did you ask me that question?
8: Yeah.
9: No, I have never watched the Met Gala red carpet.
8: If fashion is ridiculous enough, it goes from being bad to good.
9: I'll put that on my YouTube TV.
8: Well, it only happens once a year, first Monday in May, so you're going to have to wait a while, Brian.
9: Dang it. Well, I could suffer for one more year. What else have you got?
8: I have more photos of you, Brian.
9: Of me? Oh, God.
8: Yeah.
9: I hate this segment. Whose idea was this?
8: I was critiquing this fashion review, and about 20 minutes ago, I said, why not critique the man himself? Mm. And I went on Google Pictures. And I printed out
9: Google a picture.
8: I went on your Instagram, Brian.
9: Oh, God.
8: Would you like to explain your headband face?
9: Hey, I was growing my hair out. It was in an awkward stage.
8: This is a different day, but the same headband.
9: Yeah, it's a cool headband. Yeah, it's atrocious. Look at the size of Bruce's head, Tom. Holy smokes.
1: What's up with that hang 10 you're throwing up there?
9: Why are all my friends so large
8: headed? I didn't notice that. What is that about?
1: Are you a surfer?
9: Yeah, you know, I always do that.
1: Yeah, we're asking why.
9: I don't know. I've been doing it forever. Back to my surfing days. Yeah.
8: You should have been wearing like a puka shell necklace or something to really pull
9: it. I probably had my neck. One day I don't wear my wrist gimmicks. Damn it.
8: This one you have on what's clearly like a convention wristband or something.
9: Yeah, it was at the WrestleCrab booth with Artie Reynolds, my co-author, Death of WCW. You should know that. You're a wrestling nerd.
8: I know. I have that book on my shelf.
9: Yeah, look at that, everybody. Amazon.com.
8: You should have made this the picture on the back of the book so they knew how serious it was.
9: When I do the 30th anniversary, I'll make sure.
1: Are they
9: going to
1: put that picture on Wrestling for Dummies as the front?
9: That should be the front cover, actually.
8: Brian, let me pick the photo for you. Please, let me pick the photo for you. It'll either be the best photo of you that you've ever seen or the worst. And you're just going to find out when you get the final copy.
9: Hey, listen, if they do an author bio with a picture, you can pick the picture. I don't care. You should read the bio I wrote for myself. Talk about Wrestling for Dummies. What else have you got? What else did you find on my Instagram? Oh, ho,
8: ho. Oh my God.
1: Okay, look at that.
9: That was a big mistake. That one I could admit.
1: Is that Brian Alvarez or is that former WCW Cruiserweight Tag Champion Kid Romeo?
9: Yeah, that was brutal, man.
8: It's really rough.
9: Yeah.
8: I want to know what the thought process was.
9: Well, honestly, if I can be honest.
8: I like the leather jacket, by the way. I like the jacket.
9: Oh, thank you. It was my dad's. So if you want the real story, it wasn't my idea. I was teaming with Buddy Wayne, who had a bleached hairdo, and we were doing the protege gimmick, and so he convinced me. He's the one who actually dyed my hair. He's the one that bleached it. I sat in his house. It was Nick Wayne would have been about one, and he was playing in his bouncy house, and Buddy put on all the bleach and bleached my hair. Shaved my head and bleached it. Yep.
8: You're so lucky you didn't get, like, scalp burns.
9: Oh, I did. Oh, yeah. Yeah, I did.
8: Well, maybe.
9: That's why I only did it once.
8: Buddy let me put bleach on your head. Bro.
9: That's why I only did it one time.
8: Good because, salon.
9: Well, originally he put the cap on and then you pull, like, the little hairs out to just do the tips or whatever. That one was okay. But then the second time he was like, nah, just shave it. We're going to do the whole head. And then he just put bleach all over my head. And I was like, why is my head hurt?
1: Just
9: it's turning red.
1: I never
8: was. You put it directly on your scalp.
9: Yeah, basically.
8: And that's why you look bald in that. You look like...
9: I lost most of my hair, probably.
8: Yeah. It was a rough phase for you. You did a turn to the buzz cut later in your life.
9: Yes, I did. Yes.
8: Every single photo you with this buzz cut, you were also wearing a tank top.
9: That's
8: weird. I want to know why you had to do both of them together.
9: Well, it was hot in this. If you were in this room, you'd be wearing a tank top. It's freaking 8,000 degrees in here.
1: Brian, you look like you'd be wearing Vibram five-finger toes in that picture.
9: I had those for a while.
1: The shoes.
9: I had those shoes for a while.
1: Yeah, you were definitely wearing
8: those. You should be wearing those, like, ugly surfer sunglasses that, like, wrap around your head.
0: Don't tempt me here, Nixie.
9: Where did you find that one? That was not on my Instagram.
8: This is on Google. Brian Alvarez, and I went to images.
9: Thank you, Google.
8: Like, the 10th photo. So this is your legacy. And this is why fashion is important, because now this is what people see when they look you up, Brian.
9: Oh, yeah, you should see the pictures they put on my Wikipedia. Oh, yeah, let's find the worst picture of Alvarez put up on his Wikipedia. Every time.
8: That's because it has to be a public, common-use image.
0: Mm.
8: If you license a good photo to be common use, that would be a Wikipedia photo. But yeah, I'm going through the effort, Brian.
9: He's not paying for a photo.
1: God. He's not paying anyone to take a professional photograph.
9: Kidding me?
1: Or the ones that have been taken. He's not paying for anybody to use those. Come on.
9: You better not have found a high school picture.
8: That's supported because I wanted to find like a nice like gear photo of you, like a promo photo, and I couldn't find a single promo photo.
9: I don't have any. What are you talking about? I think I know what I'm doing.
8: Your gear. It's a wrestling fashion review, and I couldn't make fun of your gear. So no good pictures.
9: I've been obliterated now going on 10 minutes, 15 minutes here. Is anybody else you want to bury, or is it just me? What do you got for Tom?
8: I have a couple more photos of you, Brian.
9: Oh, God. Well, go for it. Let's do it. I got an idea for next time.
8: Well, what's your idea?
9: I want to see more pictures of me.
8: Are you sure you don't want to talk about your idea?
9: My idea is, can you find one picture that's not appalling next time?
8: I do. I have one.
9: Oh, yeah?
8: I do. It's the last one.
9: Okay.
8: It's to soothe the wounds from the rest of this segment.
9: Well, we got 1 minute, so soothe my wounds.
8: Okay. Well, we have 1 minute, so this is the worst fashion decision you've ever made. We've talked about this long.
9: I thought you just said it was going to be the best.
8: No, well, I have one more after this.
9: Guaranteed this is not the worst. Okay.
1: Oh, man.
9: Oh, God.
8: Wide braids.
9: Why? I was in Jamaica. That was on the Jericho cruise, and some lady was like, hey, man, I'll do your braids for, I think she said she quoted me some small price, and I fell for it. And then she hit me up for like $175 for that. I paid almost $200 for that.
8: You paid for this. You paid for someone to put this on your head.
9: And then, because I paid so much, I didn't take them out for weeks. Yeah, it's horrible. It's horrible.
1: Rocco, Rocco.
9: Okay, hold on. Stand by, Nixie. We gotta take a break. We'll be right back. Observer Live.

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5: All right, we're back here on the show. Brian Alvarez here, Wrestling Observer Live. Tom is joining us, Nixie XS. Where the XS comes from. We got Maggie. I have to have some soothing before you do your plugs here.
6: Yes, I have one photo, and it's something nice.
5: One.
6: And this is actually what you were wearing last week or the week before when we did this. Because you made a joke that what you were wearing was awful. And then I saw the picture afterwards on Twitter, and it's actually quite nice.
5: Oh, look at that shirt.
6: Listen, this is nice. This is a nice shirt. You have very dark eyes, so the dark color of the shirt looks nice on you. It's very well balanced with your, like, color season.
7: It's a dark heart as well.
6: It's bold, and it's interesting, and I think this is a good shirt. This is a good shirt.
5: I could wear that to the Met Gala.
6: It's not that good. Oh. Well, it's not. This is like 7.5 Brian's out of 10.
5: All right, well, that's not too bad.
6: But that's, I think that's a pretty bad. Good score.
5: I appreciate that. Well, listen, after that, what have you got coming up this weekend? There's you and Tom both. You guys can double team me from afar with produce this coming Monday. What's going on?
6: Well, I think they should let me hop on commentary because I'm first match on the show. It'll be on the kickoff on YouTube. And then if you want to watch the full show, watch it on my AEW. 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
8: New York City. I'm talking about straight up Bruce Ennis and Xander Zayas. So this is the future of boxing, and we'll talk about the black culture versus the ghetto culture in boxing. Straight up, lots of things to talk about.

damas y caballeros, bienvenidos, ladies and gentlemen. Emanating, coming at you from the multi-million dollar Sports Byline Studios in San Francisco, California. Check it. This is the one, the only Ring Talk Live Worldwide. Often imitated, but hardly duplicated. And how can I say that? Because I was like the original podcast back in like 1994. They say, hey, guess what? You're going on the internet. And I think it was like 120 countries, 130 countries. Now it's over 200 countries. Bottom line is, welcome to Ring Talk Live Worldwide. Who is this guy blabbering? My name is Pedro Fernandez. I am your host. I'm also a four-time Golden Glove champion and an award-winning boxing writer. So I allegedly, supposedly should know a little bit about the sport of boxing. But guess what? I'm not the average boxing fan. You are. So I open up the toll-free at the top of each hour. If you want to take advantage of this, you can. 1-800-878-PLAY. That's 1-800-878-7527. Of course, we're just hours away from the Boots Ennis Alexander Zaya showdown. Of course, Boots like a 6-1 favorite in Las Vegas Sportsbook. I mean, what does that say about the Puerto Rican so-called superstar? I'm talking about Xander Zayas. I mean, it sounds like he has two chances, slim and none, and slim's out of town. Because if you think about this, as far as the magnitude of upsets are concerned, Muhammad Ali was a 3-1 underdog against George Foreman. And that was considered a huge, huge upset, okay? And here we have Boots Ennis, a 6-1 favorite over Xander Zayas. So either Las Vegas is trying to pull a fast one, or they know what's going on, or Boots is going to roll over him like, you know, pretty easily. Straight up, what happens? We'll bring the boxing's PhD, Socrates Palmer, in a couple of minutes to see what's going on as far as that's concerned. Of course, Barclays Center is going to be rocking and rolling in Brooklyn, no doubt about that. The big news, of course, this week in the sport of boxing, and I'm advocating it, I wrote about it before he actually announced it, is that Oleg Usyk, the current world heavyweight champion, yeah. Anyway, he's given up his titles. He's relinquishing his belts. More power to him because he got licked the last time. I mean, that Rico Verhoeven guy, he beat on. There was no doubt about it. I mean, the scorecards were rigged. Only one judge had Rico ahead, and I had Rico winning like seven rounds at least, maybe almost eight rounds. But the bottom line is, he wasn't winning that fight, Oleg Usyk, but yet two of the judges had it even. It stunk. And, of course, the referee, Mark Lyson, what can I say? I think he's of criminal... I think he was a little crooked, straight up. You are tuned to Ring Talk Live Worldwide. We'll be back with Boxing's PhD, Socrates Palmer, and my stuttering ass after the break.

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6: But he has a shock in store for him. He has two great chances, Slim and none, and Slim's out of town.
7: Is that what tonight's big fight on DAZN boils down to? A mismatch, 6-1, of course, 6-1. Never thought that Xander Zayas, a young Puerto Rican prospect, would be a 6-1 underdog in any fight. But Boots Ennis, of course, some people say a 35-0, 31 knockouts. Of course, the other guy's 23-0, but that guy's 13 wax, bottom on his last time out. Xander didn't look all that good against a guy that he was supposed to roll over. It was a split decision loss, although Tommy D said that split decision was a little bit off. But the bottom line is, at the end of the day, he is a 6-1 underdog. Puerto Rico's next few superstar, he's got to win tonight to be able to say that, no doubt about that. Now, we bring it from the West Coast to the East Coast and bring in the Bronx Bomber himself, boxing's PhD, Socrates Palmer. And how are you today, Super Dad?
8: I'm doing great, bro. Like many other fight fans, counting down the hours to what should be, and it's going to be. It's funny that school has ended here in the East Coast yesterday. That it's going to be a graduation of some sort, you know, for the winner. You know, the whoever wins tonight between Ennis and Zayas is going to take that next step into stardom.
7: How about loser leaves town?
8: I think a loss, depending how you lose, will definitely hurt. You know, because, I mean, that undefeated record does mean something, but it also depends how you go out. You know, if Zayas loses and he gives a gallant effort, he goes out in the shield, I don't think he loses much because, like you said earlier, he's a 6-1 underdog, which is pretty significant considering the fact that he's the champion.
7: Well, you know, I was harking back, of course, to the 2001 showdown between Bernard Hopkins. He was from Philly, and Fernand Felix Trinidad, of course, a Puerto Rican sensation. And Bernard took that crowd right out of the fight. In the first round, as soon as the bell rang, he took the crowd right out of the fight.
8: Yeah, yes, he did. You could clearly see that Bernard wasn't there to entertain. You know, the first few rounds, it was strategic. You know, he didn't go toe-to-toe against Tito, and little by little, the air was not being let out of the balloon. You know, believe me, if there was a Felix Trinidad bandwagon, I was driving the bus. I loved Felix Trinidad. He was everything that a superstar, a champion, being a Latino. He fought a lot of the fights in New York. That was my guy.
7: Oh, okay, so tell me, why is it he went undefeated at welterweight, undefeated at junior middleweight, and yet he doesn't get any props? I mean, nobody brings him up when they talk about top five or top 10 welterweights or junior middleweight. Why is he the Rodney Dangerfield of at 147 and 154?
8: I think it depends who you talk to. Now, the one kind of, you know, blemish or asterisk, if you will, the one mega fight that he had against Oscar De La Hoya, he got the benefit of the doubt.
7: Timeout. I was there.
8: Let's go.
7: The timeout. I was there. No. Even though I had a cheap seat, I think Top Rank set me up there in the cheap seats. I had two sets of binoculars. I'm serious. One for each eye. I mean, that's how bad. That's how far I was away from the ring. You guys look like ants. But the bottom line is, I thought that night that it was not a great fight on either guy's part, and the fact that Oscar decided to put on his track shoes and run like a guy that had a 10-point lead or something like that the last four rounds, I thought that would lead to his downfall. It led to the firing of Gil Clancy as his trainer. I mean, Gil Clancy sort of reminded me of the Petronelli brothers when they were trying to get Marvin Hagler over Ray Leonard. Keep doing what you're doing, Marv. Well, he wasn't doing much.
8: That's a very good comparison. Yeah. Well, Oscar lost a lot that night, and not necessarily, you know, the fight only, because, I mean, he went on to still headline and be the golden goose of boxing in that era, but he lost a lot of fans, a lot of Mexican fans. I mean, mind you, the Mexican fan base kind of embraced him reluctantly, because he was a guy that displaced Julio Cesar Chavez, then the Chicanos were rocking with him. The way he fought against Oscar, against Felix Trinidad, I think left a little bit to be desired. But nevertheless, the original question, why is Felix Trinidad kind of omitted? I don't know. I think maybe the fact that, you know, he doesn't speak English was a factor. But we also have a recency bias now in today's world. But Felix Trinidad was must-watch TV. I think of that, his era, I think he is in the Mount Rushmore of that era of him, guys like Terry Norris, Oscar De La Hoya, guys that were catalysts, you know, and he fought in a way that was charismatic, and not necessarily just knocking people out. He loved, you could tell, boxing was not just a job to him. You know, he carried the banner of Puerto Rico, put it on high, and he just, you know, met his Waterloo against Bernard Hopkins, who was a much bigger man and obviously a much better overall boxer.
7: Well, size matters in two things, pornography and combat sports. And that night, Bernard imposed his will with his size.
8: Yeah, he did. You know, he never let that right hand leave his chin. You know, it was like he fought Felix like he was on his cell phone all night, you know, because obviously Tito's left hook. And he just kind of slowly, he just wore Tito down and eventually, you know, he got the stoppage. He bet on himself. You know, I believe that was the last fight with him and Lou DiBella, which had another backstory after that, right? So it was a bad night. I'll be honest with you. I was very depressed.
7: Okay, time out. You brought up Lou DiBella, the promoter, former vice president at HBO Sports, isn't it? He's always paid people. Mm-hmm. I mean, he pays people. I'm trying to say, is he one of those promoters that runs away from guys as far as paying them is concerned? So why is he always? Is his moodiness, is that really the center of his life?
8: I don't want to say something that could be offensive, but anyone that knows Lou DiBella will tell you, he's somewhat bipolar. Okay, and he has admitted to going to therapy and taking medication, so I'm not saying anything out of pocket.
7: The only medication I've heard of him taking was mass amounts of Viagra.
8: That I don't know. I know
7: Eric Silverstein used to be his right hand and work for him, and Eric ratted him off. Eric ratted him out like you would not believe, man. Eric was like an ex-girlfriend.
8: Ouch.
7: Just ratted him out left and right, up and down, started naming his associates all 9 yards. I wanted to, I said, listen, man, we got to stop. He said, why? Because I don't want to know this stuff.
8: And if I told you some of the people that I know he's been with, you'd be like, ouch. But anyway, I don't want to go there. I'll tell you off the air.
7: Mr. Viagra himself talking about Ludabella. And I will say this, though. Listen, I want to speak real serious just for a second. He... Mm-hmm. is one of the guys that kept me afloat. If I wouldn't be here right now, honest to any God, I would not be here right now if it wasn't for Ludabella, David Squiz, his assistant to an extent, and, of course, the Godfather himself, not talking about Larry Merchant, talking about Seth Abraham, the most powerful man in the history of modern boxing, without a doubt, the former HBO CEO of sports. I mean, without those guys, I would have never traveled around the world. I mean, I would have done the Ali things, but that would have been it. I would have been done.
8: I've got nothing other than just jokes. I have nothing but good things to say about Ludabella. He's always been nice to me, very cordial. You know, it's funny because if you hear Ludabella now in any interviews or any of his posts on Twitter, you know, it's funny you mentioned the bitter ex-boyfriend. He hates boxing, but I think it's because he loved it so much that he hates the state and what it is right now.
7: We're going to roll through it. Let's roll through an early break, Daniel. I'll leave you with this. I can't remember what it was. Maybe we were in St. Louis, Oklahoma, something like that. Anyway, I brought him a quarter pound of weed from San Francisco, okay? So I had it all wrapped up. He opened up the bag. You could smell it on the entire floor. I mean, everywhere. And you walk out of the weed, it was that skunk weed, okay? So you could smell it on the entire floor. And Ludabella was carrying the skunk around with him. And when he would walk around places because he had that skunk weed in his pocket, he smelled like a skunk. Let's go to a break. You are tuned to Ring Talk Live Worldwide. It's not rough.
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4: 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Check it. You're inside. Look at the world of boxing and MMA. You know, Las Vegas is dead. And I wonder why Las Vegas is dead. I mean, there's nobody down there, and the prices are through the roof. I mean, the prices went like they've risen astronomically in the last 4 or 5 years. And I keep saying to myself, why? When this is a place that I used to be able to go to, and I would go to Vegas even when I worked there. When I went to Vegas and I didn't have any money in my pocket, it was okay. I still got over. I could still eat cheap. I could still drink cheap if I drank back then, and I did drink back then and there. Okay, I mean, for $40, I get over on an entire evening out in Las Vegas. That includes getting into clubs. What I'm trying to tell you is you can't do that anymore. Of course, they room and resort fees and this kind of stuff. And resort fees, well, I found out resort fees the last time I was in Vegas, a couple of times back when I was in Vegas, where was I staying? At the MGM, and they hit me up with some resort fees. Forget this. For Wi-Fi, they charged me $55 a day for Wi-Fi and the pool. Well, guess what? It was 44 degrees outside, so my skinny ass wasn't going nowhere near no pool. Okay, not even a hot tub. Nah, I don't care. Outdoors, you got to be kidding me. But the bottom line is, that's what they charge me the service charges for. So I was wondering why Las Vegas is, how can I put this, sort of turning its nose away from people of middle class and things like that. And they're not really trying to turn it away from the middle class. They're trying to turn away from the lower class. And when I say the lower class, I'm probably getting in trouble for this, but I am 23% black, and I'm going on a record about this. But we're talking about young blacks. They are terrorizing people in cities across America, and especially in Las Vegas. So what did the Las Vegas Metropolitan Police do? They started invoking some rules, make things tough, and then the hotel started raising the prices astronomically. I mean, let me tell you, you get a bottle of water in Las Vegas, it costs you $13. This is the same bottle of water that me and Socrates can buy at the store for like $2.50. $2.50 to $13, okay? I think when those, I think it was a hamburger, I can't remember the name of the hamburger chain, but some hamburger chain inside of the MGM wanted $23 for a hamburger and fries, okay? On the street, I think it was like $9. So what I'm trying to tell you is that Las Vegas is a ripoff, no doubt about that. Oh, and I can't forget, because I quit Pepsi. I was a Pepsi freak. I quit Pepsi, and now I've quit Coke this week after my doctor's latest report. But the bottom line is, a Coke cost me, are you ready for this? $11 for a Coke.

0: casinos and eateries. It's crazy. So I'm not surprised that one of the strategies is to outprice them.
1: What's this thing? Why is it? Let me tell you like this. I'm dark. Okay, you're darker. We're both dark, okay? But yeah. I'm just on dark and darkest. Okay, so anyway, I walk into a restaurant and I get the vibe where people look at me right away like, oh God, he's here to steal something. I swear to God.
0: That's the
1: look I get. He ain't gonna tip us the whole nine yards. I mean, that's the way it is. And I over tip because I know that my Latin counterparts and my black counterparts do not tip per se. In fact, the entire of this whole generation Z or whatever this latest generation is, they don't tip. And most of these people working in restaurants live by tips.
0: You know, because of you, I've become conscientious on that, and I do believe in tipping on good service. And you're right, a lot of these people depend on this, and the extra $5 that you throw in, knock on wood, I'm not going to miss it. You know what I mean? So be conscientious when it comes to good service. That's for sure. And it's funny because I've been around a lot wealthier people, you know, respectfully, than you and I, and they're horrible tippers. Evander Holyfield, I've been around.
1: Bernard Hopkins. Oh, at the Antoine Eccles fight, I take him to a restaurant. At I think we're at the Las Vegas Hilton, the Riviera, one or the other. But the bottom line is, I take them to a restaurant after the weigh-in. We're going to eat, right? So I have the chefs prepare them all these special meals for them, the whole nine yards. So at the end of the day, it comes time to pay for the bill. So Bernard gets the bill in his hand, and he goes, I'll take care of it, Pedro. He said, okay. I said, okay. So he doesn't leave a tip. I said, well, wait, you got to tip them. He goes, no, I'm not tipping them. They make money. They got a wage, blah, blah, blah, something like that. I said, no, you got to tip them. He goes, I ain't tipping them. I said, you're tipping them when I'm at the table. He goes, Pedro, I ain't tipping them. So I threw $25 down there. I said, Bernard, you will never live this down. And guess what? To this day, 2026, he hasn't.
0: Listen, it's the classy thing to do.
1: So I'm going to go back to it because you tiptoed around this. What has happened to a percentage of young black America? Is it, have they been dumbed down to the point because I'm going to be honest with you, I can't think of, I mean, the Latinos have their gang members and this and that, but I can't think of another culture. I mean, the Asians don't glorify criminals. They don't glorify criminal activities and shooting people and drive-bys and things like that. I mean, how come a percentage of black America does? Can you answer that?
0: I'm going to try my best. I think it's layered. I think that, look, the bad boy persona has always been glorified, and not just exclusive, you know, to us people of color, going back to the days of James Dean, right? You know, Rebel Without a Cause. That bad boy persona has always been it, you know? I believe that a lot of it, of the current things that you see on social media, I think it's because of social media. I think because people have cell phones and people want to go viral at any expense. I think that's a big thing. I think people want clout. They want to do the most on the gram. And I think that plays a big part. I believe the music that is being...
1: Can you call it music? I wouldn't call it Simon and Garfunkel or the Beatles or something like that. And I wouldn't call it the Dells or the Moments or I mean, Earth, Wind, and Fire, nothing like that. I mean, some of the music here on the air nowadays, I don't know how you groove. Even if I got stoned, I couldn't groove to it.
0: Yeah. It's the dumbification of a nation. You know, and trust me, I'm Dominican, and it has crossed over into the Caribbean. It's the same music, just in Spanish. You know, the glorification of popping pills and you know, scamming, right?
1: That's scamming. Scamming. Here's what's up. And I'm going to tell you, being a former policeman here in San Francisco, having worked in primarily black districts, and I will say this, I had a great relationship with the black community as a whole. I never got an internal affairs complaint. I worked robbery and narcotics and all that kind of good stuff, task force, all that kind of crazy stuff in the blackest of neighborhoods in San Francisco. Never got a complaint because I love people in general, whether you're black, white, blue, or green. Unless you're an asshole, I love you. Okay, I mean, that's the way it is. And as a cop, you had to deal with a lot of a-holes, and I understand that as part of the job. But the bottom line is, I am... I'm not going to put

0: is, we had, I'll put it to you like this, we had a marijuana sesh here in San Francisco. Okay, it was going, it went on here for 11 years. When I say a sesh, I mean a lot of growers come together, like on a pop-up once a week, and they sell their wares, okay? The young brothers tried to rob this thing three times, and last time they ended up shooting each other back and forth. They had a big shootout and things. So that's done. That's over with. You know what I'm saying? It's like what Chris Rock said in that skit from Washington, D.C. He goes, you know, grand opening, 6 months later, grand closing. Why? Because of YN.
1: Yeah. It's a shame, you know, because at the same time, the most imitated culture, the most imitated people on earth are black people. Bottom line, you know, I think everyone wants to be black, but no one wants to be
0: a nigger.
1: Right. Yes. You know what I mean? And maybe I'm guilty of it too, because once in a while, you know, I will put on some, you know, some music that is less than tasteful because it has a cool beat to it. And I get it. You know, so a lot of these guys are just acting, but they don't realize that what they're perpetrating has influence on the youth, because, you know, these kids, they don't know any better. And at 10 years old, you know, they're listening to this BS. And
0: yeah, but things have changed from the days of Biggie Smalls.
1: Oh, Biggie's tame.
0: Yeah.
1: To what they're talking about now.
0: He was my favorite guy. Mm-hmm. I told you I got the dog Puff Daddy once there in London, and I dogged him like him. He said, "Blood, don't you know who I am?" I said, "No, I didn't care." Walk right by him.
1: Look at you. You really know what you dodged there.
0: No, you're exactly. You might have, if he'd invited me to one of them freak offs like he did the Rolling Stones, because I know he did, because when I confronted Ron Wood of the Rolling Stones, he hesitated. I said to him, "Why are you kissing Puff Daddy's ass like that?" And he thought about, "Oh, because he's got the best weed, man." No, because he's getting you laid.
1: Exactly. I don't think
0: that's what it was. Is,
1: yeah.
0: I mean, because when Puff Daddy went to London, he had these orgies.
1: Mm-mm-mm.
0: You know, but of course, Mr. HIV himself. Oh, good lord. 1-800-878-PLATE is 1-800-878-7529. Speaking of ghetto culture, we got like a minute and a half before the break. I want to talk about Floyd Mayweather. Of course, Floyd was supposed to go to Greece this week. He did go to Greece, but they at court order, when he went up against Judd Bernstein, the boxing attorney from the East Coast from New York City, he went up against him in a New York City courtroom. Judd won. The fight was the exhibition with this Greek guy. Was stopped, and of course, frankly, I didn't think that Floyd was going to fight the guy. I thought the court order was going to stand before he left, but I think contractually he had to be there. But the bottom line is, Floyd didn't make his Floyd got a $3 million advance, but he didn't get a $5 million salary or something like that. But the bottom line is, at the end of the day, what's up with Floyd? You got a minute to tell me that?
1: I think, wow.
0: Gambling and strippers. They say he has no vices, okay? He's like Daniel, gambling and strippers.
1: Gambling and strippers and stupidity.
0: Ignorant.
1: We had this conversation off the air before. You said one of the best people ever walk into your life was your uncle, who taught you the value of reading. And, you know, Floyd may be a savant inside the squared circle, but
0: he couldn't read a grocery list.
1: No.
0: Okay.
1: No, he's not someone that you want to look up to. You know, he's ignorant.
0: Unlike you, young man, you have a great day, super dad, super husband, the whole nine yards. Hug the wife, hug the kids. We'll talk soon.
1: Thank you, my brother. Enjoy the rest of the weekend.
0: The great Socrates Palmer on Sports Byline.
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7: The hardest hustle to anything is boxing, though. I don't know what you do for a living, but pretty sure ain't nobody punching you all in your eyes. I watched one fight, Roy Jones got hit so hard, my TV moved. He was asleep like he got knocked out of the club. The ref was like 241, 242. Roy was snoring. Like he was really knocked out. He was laying there so long, they had to start another fight. Roy was still there. The fighters had to dance around Roy.
0: When I saw earlier this week that longtime boxing attorney Judd Bernstein was going up against pathetic Floyd Mayweather this week in the New York City courtroom, I knew that Floyd had basically no chance as far as this fight going on or this exhibition going on with Mike Zambidis. That was going to be in Greece, Athens, Greece, of course. Floyd flew to Athens this week, allegedly on a private jet. He still has a private jet, allegedly, supposedly. Bottom line is, I couldn't get no pictures of it. Bottom line is, Floyd got a $3 million advance from the Greeks, and I think he went there knowing that Judd Bernstein was able to stop this fight. This exhibition, okay? People are calling a fight. I can't believe it. You know, ESPN referred to this as a fight, as a fight, as a fight, an exhibition fight. There's no such thing as an exhibition fight. In fact, they mean two different things. Sort of like black and white, exhibition fight, two different things, okay? But not ESPN. There is no boxing meeting anymore. Of course, I keep saying that, and that's why I'm putting together the last real boxingwriter.com. That's going to be rocking and rolling within a month, of course. And I'm also going to put together a column. A website called thelastrealwriter.com, because the bottom line is, you know, I'm the only one that's kicking ass 24/7 on the web. In fact, you know, and I'm not bragging or boasting. When I look at other guys, and I talked earlier about guys having problems writing postcards and grocery lists and stuff, I'm not kidding. I'm not. I mean, I'm just not. I mean, you look at the current boxing media, I call them like the boxing buffoons. I'm not knocking all these guys on YouTube and this and that, bottom line is, but most of them couldn't write a postcard. It gets really bad. Anyway, Floyd Mayweather's con job gets worse. So con job is that Floyd's supposed to do an exhibition with Mike Tyson, right? Well, Mike Tyson allegedly had an injury or something like that. He can't do the exhibition at the scheduled date. It's supposed to happen later this year. Of course, after that, he's supposed to take on Manny Pacquiao first in a real fight, and then Floyd tried to change it to an exhibition. This is a real fight. But the bottom line is everything's canceled now. Everything is canceled. And, of course, Floyd, I think, will be going back to Las Vegas penniless, broke. And, you know, last week or a fortnight ago, he was indicted or charged by the district attorney in Clark County, Las Vegas, Nevada, for running a bad check scam. He gave a jeweler a $200,000 check for a watch. And get this, he's already got over 100 watches. I mean, he ain't got enough arms or hands to put his watches on. Okay, like 500 cars, that kind of good stuff. He couldn't drive the 500 cars if he wanted to. But the bottom line is, he's got over 100 watches. Some said 200 watches, like a valued one of them watch, I think, was worth $8 million or $7 million, something like that, some incredible amount of money. But the bottom line is, he bought this $200,000 watch from this Vegas jeweler, and he gave him a check from Wells Fargo, and it bounced. And he kept bouncing and bouncing and bouncing and bouncing and bouncing. And the guy kept saying, "Hey, Floyd, make good on this." Floyd wouldn't talk to him. Floyd wouldn't dog him. Floyd ghosted him. Okay. So anyway, bottom line is, he finally went out and sought the help of the Las Vegas, the Clark County District Attorney, and they charged Floyd Mayweather with two felonies. I mean, one is like theft and theft of over 100 grand and fraud, but the bottom line is, he could end up going to jail for this. He could end up conceivably spending some time. So what I'm trying to tell you is that if Floyd knew that this was going down, that he was going to be charged criminally, and all it would cost him was $200,000 to get out of it, if he had the $200,000, if he could have borrowed it from Daniel, he would have. Okay? But he can't get access to $200,000. The billion-dollar athlete, the guy that took all those pictures with the cash and all that, because it was all bull spit. It's with an H. And you know what? It just was. I mean, I'm not saying he didn't have a lot of money at one point in time. He probably did have a decent amount of money. But guess what? If you make $1 million and you spend $1.5 million, you're broke. And of course, Floyd might have made $1 billion. I don't think he made $1 billion. I thought those fight figures that he made, I thought they were all bullspit. I thought they were all like fictitious, right? Mark Twain wrote them or something like that. I'm seriously, come on. You know, he's making like $80 million a fight. I don't believe that kind of stuff. And if you do believe it, you're a buffoon. You're part of those guys listening to the YouTube boxing press. Of course, that's what boxing is, media is nowadays. Because I was harkening back to the days when Mike Katz was with the New York Daily News, Wally Matthews was with the Newsday, Mike Marley with the New York Post. My most unfavorite writer in New York City back in the day when boxing was at its prime in the 90s was Phil Berger. Phil Berger of the New York Times. That D-I-C-K, I can't say that name, can I? Anyway, but I spelled it. But the bottom line is, I got into a fight with the Talk America Radio Network, so I'm going back and forth over money, okay? We're fighting. And they put it in the National Sports Daily. It was a national newspaper that came out every day, like USA Today. In fact, I think it was a subsidiary of USA Today. So it came out every day. It was a newspaper. It was a sports newspaper. And they wrote about me having a problem with this network and the contract and this kind of stuff. So Phil Berger calls me up and says, "Guess what? Screw Pedro. I'll do the show for free." So the network said, wait, free? Oh, okay, so anyway, Phil Berger took my show over. It didn't take my show over. It took over my time slot, and it lasted 2 weeks. 2 weeks later, Tom Starr's on the phone calling me. My answer machine is blowing up in the hallway. Of course, it was on the floor. I had all those beeps on it. What's going on with all these beeps? Anyway, it was Tom Starr begging me to come back to Talk America, which I did, of course, and I rode that one out until they left, and they left the world of broadcasting. But the bottom line is, at the end of the day, you got to know when it's time to say, things aren't happening. And Floyd Mayweather, things aren't happening for him anymore. I mean, I would be surprised if he lasts five more turns of the Roman calendar. What I mean by that is, I'm talking about suicide. Suicide, listen, when you owe the kind of people that Floyd owes money to, some of the people that Floyd owes money to, these aren't the type of people that call Jud Bernstein. No, they call a hitman. That's what they call a hitman. That's what they finally get tired of you ghosting the whole nine yards, and you know, and they call a hitman. So I would say, I don't want to be predicting anything like that, but the bottom line is, I could see Floyd Mayweather either getting whacked or killing himself in the next 5 years. This is the way he is. Straight up, that's the way I look at it. And I want to mention this before I go any further. You know, I'm in decent health. And knock on wood, I can not for Mike or whatever it is here. But the bottom line is, last year the medical team at UCSF, of course, University of California in San Francisco, the number four ranked hospital in the country, I think, according to the top 10. But the bottom line is, they implied that I had a calcium problem. That meant there were calcium deposits, a.k.a. plaque, in my coronary artery. So the UCSF team seemed a lot less concerned about it than I did, and they offered up a lame line like, quote, "It's probably hereditary or it's to be expected," or something like that. Listen, it looked like statins or artery-clearing drugs were in my near future. Or were they? Exiting the building, that diagnosis it was not well received. So I consulted a Yankee doctor, an American doctor, and an Asian MD. The Asian MD, of course, wanted me to, the American doctor says statins look like they're inevitable, and the Asian MD wanted to put me on some nasty herbs. I wasn't satisfied with either. So I spent an hour or so, a couple hours, on the internet researching arterial plaque and calcium deposits and found a way to do it naturally with diet supplements. So when I told a friend of mine on statins what I was going to do, his fat ass laughed at me. But as you will soon see, again, it's Pedro who has the last laugh. So I got all this stuff from your buddy Jeff Bezos, right? You know who he is, right? Some of the following was at Whole Foods, the rest Amazon. Number one, my ingredients to get rid of this arterial plaque. Number one on the list was organic, fresh pressed, Lakewood brand, no concentrate, pomegranate juice. All right, I got to have that. Number two is Kyolic brand aged garlic, and I do four capsules of that with two meals a day. Number three was Zazi Organic 7,000 milligrams of pomegranate capsules. Of course, I do two of them a day. And number four is NAT, or natto kinase, a Japanese food enzyme that is crossed with the bacillus plant, of which I down two capsules. Number five, I do a swig of organic virgin oil, organic virgin olive oil in the morning and again at night. That stuff is nasty. Anyway, 8 months later, now remember, the folks at UCSF are some of the best doctors in the Western Hemisphere, but that doesn't mean you can't second-guess them or challenge them on certain things. USC findings the other day on Thursday after the test were, quote, the patient has a total calcium score, Agatson score of zero. Zero. It was 3 8 months ago. So if Pedro can eliminate the plaque and calcium in his coronary arteries in 8 months, in less than a year, so can you. And guess what? This wasn't the first time that I've schooled doctors at UCSF. Remember, my health plan only allows for yearly blood tests. But a year for a humanoid after the age of 50 is like a dog year, folks, or 7 years. So when I won a twice yearly blood test, UCSF balked. So I went to Quest Diagnostics, paid $30 for blood testing, and found out I was anemic or real low in iron. Bottom line is, I wasn't set to be tested by UCSF by their standards for another 6 months. What am I trying to tell you? Take control of your health now or get regular checkups and ask for blood work, the one element in your life that can be quite telling. Got to get those. That being said, I will leave you with the words of the late, great Dale Carnegie. He who fails a plan is planning to fail. If you don't plan on your health, guess what? Guess who suffers then? Not you, your family. Straight up, this is Ring Talk Live Worldwide, your inside look in the world of boxing and MMA. Of course, we've got the big card coming up tonight on DAZN, coming to us from the Barclays Center in Brooklyn, New York. Speaking of Brooklyn, New York, they cleaned Brooklyn up. They arrested the biggest gang in Brooklyn this week. I had like 22 members, and they got like 56 guns. Imagine arresting 22 guys with 56 guns, and they were murdering people and shooting people at shoulders. From Phil's talk about the YN stuff I was talking about a little earlier with Socrates Palmer. But the bottom line is, yikes. But Brooklyn, the cops, they shut this down, they arrested 22 guys, cooked the biggest gang in Brooklyn off the streets. More power to them, no doubt about that. You're tuning to Ring Talk Live Worldwide. You're inside looking at the world of boxing and MMA. Of course, the retired HBO godfather, Larry Merchant. Larry Merchant's rocking and rolling. Some people ask me, what's he doing? He hasn't been on the show in a couple weeks. Yeah, well, he'll be on tomorrow, hopefully, if he didn't get mad at the poster I just wrote about him. When am I right? Bottom line is, Larry Merchant is still cramming at 95 years young. Cramming? I often cross paths with people who, for some reason, associate Pedro with boxing. And unlike some people I know who boxed and don't like to cop to it, boxing's been very good to me, both as a participant in winning 4 Golden Glove titles, going to Western Olympic Trials, and, of course, as a journalist, seeing that I've woken up in 34 different countries and met some truly intriguing people along the way. One of those is the retired HBO godfather, Larry Merchant. Okay, let's get the basics out of the way. We met on April 15th, 1985, just moments after Marvin Hagler took it and then gave it back to Tommy Hearns. Of course, the epic three-round war was over and nobody in the boxing game, nobody knew who Pedro was as a writer yet. So I'm standing in the Hagler-Hearns Media Center at Caesars Palace and in comes a charged-up Larry Merchant, the then 54-year-old whose claim to fame was being a sports writer and editor for papers like the Philadelphia Daily News and the aforementioned New York Post. Larry needed to talk, vent, whatever, but he approached Pedro out of the blue, and that was the beginning of our now 40-plus-year relationship. I got to mention the godmama. My godmama has left the building. We really can't go any further without mentioning Larry's wife, Patricia Stitch Merchant, the late TV actress who was big in Battlestar Galactica and a couple of other TV series. Not only did the godmama slide Pedro an occasional tip for my column, Mrs. Merchant was also quick to point out my journalistic errors. She catched one of my column, and she once called to point out the fact that my use of the word pontification was wrong, and guess what? she was right. So anyway, one night, she's watching me freak out at the Mandalay Bay. Remember talking about freaking out? Okay. I one night in Vegas, I did like 10 takes of a three-minute HBO boxing rep for a fledging cable network. Every time we were done, the producer would say something like, the satellite failed, or we need to do it again, or something like that. So if you add Pedro stammering and stuttering, who, me stammering and stuttering? Yeah. My usual 5 to 7 minute shoot is now 30 plus minutes. And to my surprise, Mrs. Merchant sat there and waited for me, stood there and waited for me to finish. And afterwards, we walked together to an HBO party. My godmama part, I'm not going to get emotional here. My godmama memories are priceless, no doubt about that. So, February 9th, 2026, that was Larry's 95th birthday party. Larry had a 95th birthday party put together by his daughter Julie on the Malibu Beach, right on the beach. I kid you not, like the water was coming in. So Sugar Ray Leonard was there, as was the most powerful man in modern boxing history, aforementioned HBO Sports CEO Seth Abraham. And there was also some lively folks from Larry's book club. Speaking of, I called the Godfather a fortnight ago, and Larry says to me, quote, I got to cut you short. My book club is meeting tomorrow, and I guess, Pedro, you can say that, quote, I'm cramming. Ah! Larry's 15 years after threatening Floyd. It's 2026. Larry Merch is in a book club at 95 and cramming while cash-strapped nemesis Floyd Mayweather can't read a single page of a Harry Potter book, not even for $750,000 being offered by rapper 50 Cent. So Floyd, his fans, they say the Godfather is truculent. I don't think so. Everybody knows that Larry's arch nemesis on HBO was recently charged with two felonies, Floyd Moneyless Mayweather. After Floyd sucker-punched Victor Ortiz in 2011, Floyd went off on Larry in a post-fight interview. And after posing a quizzical look into the HBO cameras, Larry shoots back, if I was 50 years younger, I'd kick your ass. That brought about a stretch of time when the paparazzi, see the attached photo on my Substack page, they followed Larry and the Godfather all over Los Angeles, no doubt about that. So Larry, when I hang around with him, we'll go to a break right now. When I hang around with him, we'll go down there, we eat, right? And then he goes for a walk, and he's walking on the Santa Monica Pier, like doing push-ups, standing push-ups, all that kind of stuff. Listen, I'm in a full food coma after I eat. I just want to go to sleep or sit down. Not the Godfather. Straight up, you tune in Ring Talk.
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0: So I was at the doctor this week, and my blood pressure came back high in the office. Now, wait, I don't know why. Bottom line is it comes back high there because I go home, it's normal or below normal. I mean, really, you know, really low. And then I go to Walgreens because I'm freaking out and it's low there. So the only place that's high is at UCSF. Bottom line is I guess I'm a little bit stressed going in to see the doctor. Speaking of doctors, I have a new doctor. Of course, my doctor retired. after 30 years, after 12 years with me, and the bottom line is we've got a new doctor, and when you have a new doctor in the house, things are just a little bit different, no doubt about it. She's a little bit tough with me. I mean, she jumped all over me because of the fact that one of my sugar levels were 0.5 point above what it should be. So guess what? I've eliminated sugar. I'm not going to eat any sugar, no additional sugar at all. Watch this. I'm going to be disciplined about this. What I'll do is I've knocked out the sodas. Listen, Larry Merchant, he's not going to get me back on Coke. Okay, Larry Merchant was one of the guys that brought me down to that party in February, of course, and I had been clean for a long time, and then there was only Coke around, Coke and some nasty water, so I did the Coke, and of course, I've been hooked since, but the bottom line is, I kicked it, I'm not jonesing anymore. I was jonesing a couple days ago, I was not jonesing anymore, but the bottom line is, I walked away from that, and of course, my nightly slice of whole food cake, which is like 400 calories, got a bunch of sugar in it as well, so I've knocked out the sugar in my life, and I will eliminate it. Just eliminate it. It's not that hard to do. Of course, sugar, I try to explain to my doctor, Mike Tyson, and I both think that sugar is a narcotic, no doubt about that. Of course, the big fight tonight, well, Jerry Innes, of course, 35 and zip, 31 knockouts out of Philadelphia. Yeah, pretty like a clean-cut type of kid, not your bad guy type of black guy. And, of course, maybe that's the reason why he's not all that popular. That's what Socrates was alluding to a little bit earlier in a phone conversation I had with him. But the bottom line is, at the end of the day, he's a 6-1 favorite over Xander Zayas. And yet, I see people and different pundits in boxing picking Zayas to win this fight. A 6-1 underdog? Holy cow. I mean, come on, man. I don't think it's going to happen. I really don't. I think that the performance that you're looking for in Xander Zayas, I don't think he's capable of coming up with. This is the way I think about it. Of course, that's going to be on for Barclays, live on the Barclays Center. Live from the Barclays Center. Watch me muck up here at the end of the show. We'll be live from the Barclays Center on DAZN. Check your time zones. No doubt about that. But it'll be a good fight. No doubt about that. Of course, Tommy D will be in the house, and Tommy D will be here tomorrow. Of course, Thomas Dillamuth, my Sunday co-host. No doubt about that. Of course, the super dad that he is. Straight up, he's a hustler. Tommy hustles at everything he does, and he does it well. A good hustler. I'm proud of him. Straight up, and I mean that in the most positive way. You are tuning to Ring Talk Live Worldwide. You're inside. I look at the world of boxing and MMA. I want to say have a good weekend to my temperamental producer in the other room, the super dad that he is, the super son that he is.
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0: This hour from Town Hall, I'm Mary Rose. The U.S. dispatched hundreds of rescue workers to help the Venezuelan government as the injured from the earthquake overwhelmed hospitals and the death toll rose to 920. The Pentagon sent two ships, transport planes, and helicopters.
1: Nazareth Jimenez is a La Guayra resident with missing family members. She says, "We call on the government and countries around the world to help us. Look, we need machines here. Human strength is not enough. We can't remove those structures without them." Citizens dug through the rubble of their homes and said they have seen few state rescue teams in the areas hit hardest by the devastating 7.2 and 7.5 magnitude quakes Wednesday. Omar Reyes lost family in the quakes. "More than 20 of my relatives have died here, and in the Caribbean area in Tanabarana, I've been left practically alone in this world. I'm Haya Pendroni."
0: SRN News and our parent company, Salem Media, are partnering with Christian nonprofit Food for the Poor to rush emergency aid to victims of this tragedy. 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Secretary of War Marco Rubio said Israel and Lebanon had reached a framework agreement aimed at achieving lasting peace and security.
2: "We believe today is the first step in that journey. And the first step is sometimes the hardest step, but it's the one we're taking together today."
0: The agreement calls for the implementation of ceasefire between the two nations. That ceasefire is contingent on a complete cessation of fire by the terrorist group Hezbollah. Forecasters are warning that the eastern U.S. will be hotter than the 4th of July in the coming week. The massive heat wave should hit the U.S. this weekend, sending temperatures into the triple digits, and that could last through Independence Day. More on these stories at townhall.com.
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0: Spencer Pratt is turning his attention to Los Angeles City Hall after narrowly missing the mayoral runoff when late arriving mail ballots pushed City Councilwoman Neetha Raymond ahead of him. Correspondent Ken Borman reports.
4: Spencer Pratt is now focusing on allegations of voter fraud involving homeless residents on Skid Row. Claims currently under federal investigation, though no charges have been filed. Pratt says he plans to be more aggressive in his criticism of city leadership and claims he has information he believes could expose corruption. Kim Lehrman reporting.
0: Tourists visiting the nation's capital this weekend are in for a treat as the U.S. military is honored on Sunday. But there's lots more in store as the state fair continues through July 10th. Every day, the America 250 celebration features something fresh. Breaking news and analysis at townhall.com. A poll worker says two federal officers visited her at a voting location during New York's primaries to confront her about a social media post she'd written criticizing the ICE officer who fatally shot Renee Good in Minneapolis.
5: Months after she made a post on social media, poll worker Paige-Lynn Gonier was approached by ICE workers while she was at a polling station in Syracuse. Co-worker Shalia Millage caught the moment on video.
6: "And they're bringing her a warning."
5: Gonier says the officers accused her of doxing Jonathan Ross, the ICE officer who shot and killed Renee Good in Minneapolis.
7: "They were insisting that I sign the form,"
5: which she refused to do. A Homeland Security spokesperson says that Gonier's post included the agent's address.
7: "I'm leaving it up because I am firm on my right of free speech."
5: I'm Lisa Dwyer.
0: Texas, more at townhall.com.
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10: Hello, everyone, and welcome back to the Fred Dreyer Show. Another week has gone by, and unfortunately, again, another week where Fred, Mike, and JD are out on assignment. So you know what that means. Sydney Hubbard, back on the show. How you doing, Sydney?
11: I'm good. Happy to be here.
10: Greatness, greatness. And so, yes, we all know that when the men are out, the children like to play, and we like to play with the basketball.
11: Oh yeah.
10: And so we just had some news happen. Some big news. We always have one of these trades every couple of years, or almost every year now. But Giannis Antetokounmpo has been traded to the Miami Heat for Tyler Hero, Jaime, and a bunch of random picks and some other things. What do you think?
11: Definitely a blockbuster trade. And then I was telling you, I think you called it because someone mentioned Miami. But I think it's a good fit for him, but I don't know if that's making them championship contenders.
10: No, I don't think it's making them championship contenders.
11: And definitely not right away.
10: No, they'll have to throw out. They said they don't even have the money to pay Norman Powell anymore. So
11: right.
10: I was like, you need that kind of score. You have like,
11: yeah, that's what everyone's saying. They're like, this is now time to go get Norman Powell.
10: Exactly.
11: But I think he's going to like the system. And I think he's going to like how dedicated people are. Because that's...
10: Well, and that front court will be nasty.
11: Yes.
10: You'll have the tallest front court of all time,
11: with
10: basically.
11: Bam, yeah.
10: You got Bam, and they got... Oh, and in the trade, Giannis came with Bobby Portis.
11: And Portis, yeah.
10: So you got Portis.
11: Yeah,
10: if you play Portis
11: well.
10: At... Basically, doesn't matter. You play all three of them in the front court.
11: Yeah.
10: Like, one's playing power forward. Basically, you'll have probably Giannis at small forward, you know. And then you have the other two big guys playing the twin towers like the old Lakers used to do with Bynum and Powell. And
11: exactly.
10: You just play off of that, which should end well. But you do need, you know what I did hear earlier today? I heard Dame Lillard.
11: Really?
10: I heard Dame Lillard likes that situation and wouldn't. And that.
11: I could see that, although he tried to say like he's going back to his roots in Portland, but I can see him making a move. But
10: and
11: think,
10: he already played
11: exactly.
10: with Giannis before, so.
11: But I think Giannis is going to be happy. I mean, they always talk about that Heat culture, and I think that's what he was looking for. He was feeling like Milwaukee kind of gave up on him a little bit and just gave up in general, so I'm excited to see what it looks like, definitely.
10: Yeah, and he might have thought that Milwaukee got lucky.
11: Yeah.
10: With when they were winning, Giannis was one of the best at his prime. But like having so little around him, but still being able to win was
11: get
10: pretty,
11: that chip, eh?
10: Yep.
11: It might be one of the more meaningful ones for sure.
10: For sure. Well, we'll be right back. We have more coming up from the archives of the Fred Dreyer Show. So stick around.
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0: 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And we bring you the Sports Lounge. I'm Michael Horn. Ladies and gentlemen, that's the star of our show, Fred Dreyer, the all-pro defensive end, the acting legend. And lots of stuff. Say hi to Beverly. Say hi to Georgina. A lot of people tuned in. We're on Facebook Live. Want to tune in and check out the show Wednesdays. We do a show at 4 Pacific, 7 Eastern. That's when we're live on Facebook. And you can catch us up here on the weekends on this show on radio all across the country. 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Dial pound 250. And when the call is answered, they'll say, what's the keywords? You say CRN or CRN Talk. And then it'll load up our app right onto your phone.
1: Yeah, that's how you do it.
0: That's it. And it's very easy to go ahead and do that, Fred Dreyer. Really is the deal. I'm telling you that much.
1: Well, it's easy for people to, we like to reach out to people, and we love it when you reach back. We're here for you, always. We have lots to talk about in life. Sports is just a little bit of it, and thank you for joining us.
0: Now, Ray has contacted you at freddreyer@crntalk.com. That's our email address, Fred Dreyer, D-R-Y-E-R.
1: Would that be Ray Foote?
0: crntalk.com. Yep, he says, great show, Fred and Mike. A couple quick questions from back in your Giants days.
1: Yes.
0: The old yearbook says you went on a canoe trip down the Amazon. If true, how was it? And please confirm, were you ever sent out on offense with the Giants? I swear I saw you at split end. Is that true?
1: Split end. Let's see. I was never an offensive player, nor did I take a snap or line up in an offensive position with the New York Giants. I think if Bobby Crispino was number 89 and he left the Giants, he was there from 61 to 68. I came in the following year, and Subway Sid Moret, the equipment manager for the Giants at the time.
0: Who was that?
1: Subway Sid Moret.
0: I love this guy.
1: He said, here you go, Super Rook. Here's your new jersey. It's just fresh off the griddle. And they said, here it is. It was Bobby Crispino's number. So I inherited Bobby Crispino's number, who was a wide receiver for the Giants.
0: 89?
1: Oh, yeah.
0: Yeah, there he goes. There's the beginning of that. Now, let's get to the main crux of Ray's question here. An old yearbook says you were on a canoe trip down the Amazon. Is it true? And if it was, how was it?
1: Those are private moments. And
0: what does that mean? What does that mean? Give us a little taste of something. Did you do a canoe trip?
1: No, I did not.
0: Okay.
1: I don't know how that surfaced. I think it resurfaced when I was a holdout in 1970, I think it was.
0: Yeah.
1: And I was on sabbatical. I was different places at that time.
0: Okay, when you were a holdout. Now, Cody, yeah, who wrote to Fred Dreyer at crntalk.com, said, Mr. Dreyer, I've been a dear fan of yours ever since I was a child in the 80s.
1: Oh.
0: Hunter was and still is my all-time favorite TV show. My dad and I would watch it together every week. And anyway, I followed you here on Facebook, and I really enjoy all your posts. It's really it's a great hearing from you. Just wanted to say hello, Mr. Dreyer.
1: Thank you so much. It's a pleasure. I love hearing from people who remember the early years.
0: You know, this SB Nation article talks about you and a lot of different things that you've done, but it did not talk about the fact that you did throw, I believe, out of any TV personality in the history of television, in the golden age, before, after, in between, you threw more people off buildings than any other TV motion picture star.
1: Thank you.
0: And I think that's something you should be proud of.
1: I'm pretty proud of that. Now, if you think about what's on TV today,
0: yes,
1: there's some very well-produced shows, certainly.
0: Yes.
1: And nicely acted and stuff, and whatever you want to say about the procedural aspects of detective shows in the last 20 years, that's fine. But there's nothing like a big stunt when you go to a 10, 12-story building downtown, and you see the team come in and blow those airbags up. Takes a couple hours to get those airbags placed and blown up. And then they position the cars around the bag, so when they have a long shot of the guy coming off the building, when I hit him, knock him out, and he flies off the building, and the camera's up on the roof, and you see the guy go out of frame, then you cut to the wide shot where the guy is now just going 100 miles an hour straight down. You actually see him drop and he goes past the cars that were in the forefront
2: because of his
1: onto the airbag.
2: Yeah.
1: And it's really a great visual.
2: And it
1: was a lot of fun.
2: Those were stunt guys, I would take it, that you knocked off.
1: No, those are guys we just...
2: that you didn't like anymore.
1: That's the guys that we picked up on the way off the freeway.
2: Those were guys that you just say, hey, you want to be in...
1: Hey, you want to make $5?
2: Yeah. And so you would use those guys, and that's pretty good. Nobody was injured in the filming of Hunter. Is there any injuries there at all?
1: Well, I mean, no, to speak of.
2: No,
1: nothing serious.
2: Yeah. You did what, 7-8 years on Hunter?
1: Yeah, seven.
2: Seven of them. Did you ever bring in any of your former NFL buddies that were trying to get into acting at all? Did you ever have them in there once in a while as a guest star?
1: No. They were never around.
2: They weren't around.
1: They weren't around here.
2: Yeah.
1: And
2: most were not actors.
1: And
2: no,
1: you know, most of them, if not all of them, don't have an on-camera presence.
2: Really?
1: Yes.
2: And how did you
1: there's some great personalities and great characters.
2: Sure.
1: For sure. But when you put the camera on somebody, it reads if the person is self-conscious or self-aware. It's a big difference.
2: Yeah.
1: Someone being self-conscious.
2: You have to act like the camera's not there.
1: Well, of course, you have to feel as though that you're just singular in the frame, you know, or interacting with the people there without kind of like looking around, looking like you know, the old cliche, you know, you've got deer in the headlights. Look.
2: Do you still act on occasion, like if you're going out shopping or something, you got to go to the grocery store? I'm going to go in there as Rick Hunter and check out all the aisles. Do you ever go in and or maybe somebody's trying to sell you something at the door, you come up and you're going to be the guy that just won't be sold on anything? Do you take on a role sometimes in
1: your life? Well, actually, I kept one of my fake flip badges.
2: Really?
1: Yeah, I have a flip badge.
2: Yeah.
1: I carry around with me. So when I go to the store every once in a while,
2: and I work my way through
1: the produce section.
2: You flip the bag and say, Rick Hunter.
1: I flip the badge out and I just say, Rick Hunter, can I take a look at that story?
2: Yes.
1: So I do that periodically, and it's a lot of fun.
2: It is fun. So people do that?
1: Really a lot of fun.
2: I'm going to take a camera. We're going to do that someday, yeah. And then become arrested and get thrown in jail.
1: Why do you have that badge? And I said, well, I'm here to make sure that this Sully finds a good home.
2: It's because you're Rick Hunter,
1: yep.
2: An LAPD homicide detective who didn't mind breaking a few rules to get a bad guy off the street.
3: Throw him off the roof. Get him down. Get him out of here.
2: Hunter, weeknights on the Icon Channel. Nobody can throw a guy off a building like Rick Hunter. That's it.
1: All right.
2: But you did try out for Miami Vice, according to that SB Nation article. Is that correct?
1: I read for a lot of things over the years and did not get...
2: You almost got Sam Malone.
1: Yeah, of course.
2: On Cheers. Here's the deal. You were more believable in the sports background department because they was supposed to be a former football player.
1: Yep.
2: And instead they thought that Ted Danson was okay, but he didn't look like a football guy, so they made him a baseball pitcher.
1: Well, that wasn't it totally.
2: Really?
1: What
2: was the true story?
1: Well, what the complete story was is that Ted had more acting experience than I did, and scenes as they made him a baseball player.
2: Okay.
1: Then they would go that way. And clearly he was the right choice.
2: Right.
1: Which doesn't mean that I couldn't have played it, but I would have probably done it a little bit differently.
2: Right? Land's End, you were the first guy to do like a syndicated type TV show. This was in Cabo San Lucas. You wrote those.
1: We created the show.
2: Yeah. I bet that was a big deal when you were filming in Mexico. I bet all the locals said, what's going on? TV show or something? Did you get a crowd?
1: I'm going to tell you something. Cabo, Alaska Airlines.
2: Yeah.
1: Because of our show down there.
2: Really?
1: Alaska Airlines put in a direct flight from New York City to Cabo San Lucas.
2: Whoa.
1: So we brought in a lot of people. We got, Alaska Airlines gave us all transportation and stuff because we told them this would explode your business. And boy, were we right.
2: Will they still do that now if you and I go for a flight somewhere?
1: No, they'll tell us to get the hell off the property.
2: They don't want us around at all, right? Who are you?
1: Yeah.
2: That's Rick Hunter, a guy who'll get the bad guy off the street. We'll be back here. It's the lounge with the one and only Fred Dreyer.
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0: are back in the sports lounge. Once again, the star of our show, the one and only Mr. Fred Dreyer.
1: Thank you so much, Michael Horn. By the way, I have plumb forgot the altimeter shows.
0: We're flying high, and how high are we?
1: We're at 68,000 today.
0: 68,000 even?
1: 089.
0: Oh, 68,089.
1: That's right. That's feet, not inches above the surface of the earth. And I'm going to have Tom. Tommy, are you awake?
0: Tom, Tomas.
1: Yeah,
0: if you say Tommy, Tommy Lasorda perks up in our studio audience.
1: No, not that Tommy.
0: Yeah.
1: Tomas, yes. Yeah, and I want you to do some math for me, if you can, back there.
0: He's a mathematician.
1: You got
0: a
1: pencil?
0: He's got it.
1: All right. Take the pencil and then divide, I think, 12 inches, which is a foot, into 68,089. And I want to find out how many. I want to find out how many inches we have.
0: How many inches?
1: Yeah, how many inches that we have above the surface of the earth?
0: What you got there, Tommy? You got anything for us?
1: We have 68,089 feet, but what we're looking for is inches. What would that be in inches?
0: We're coming up with the answer. Right. Coming up with the answer.
1: I feel like a Gene Rayburn.
0: That's good, Gene. Hold on. So I got. What do I got? 817,078.
1: That's what it is. That's what I have.
0: Is that what you got?
2: Yeah,
0: we're pretty good. Fred, Fred, is that what you have?
1: Yeah, I just figured it out.
0: You just figured that lightning. You just did it in your head.
1: Oh, boy.
0: Tomas and I have oodles of paper out here.
1: Yeah.
0: That's good.
1: We should get the computer out, the laptop.
0: Tomas is very good.
1: He's very good.
0: He does software.
1: Yep, and he has gaffer's tape holding the hood. Holding the hood of his car on.
0: Oh, you won't leave him alone.
1: That's
0: you?
1: The guy I want.
0: It's
1: right
0: lock.
1: In my software.
0: That's a hood lock. That is a hood lock.
1: That's the guy I want writing my software. A guy who takes gaffer's tape to hold the hood of his Mercedes on.
0: Now we wouldn't.
1: Oh man,
0: we wouldn't encourage you to do this at home.

0: Yes.
1: Is used for cooking in submarines because it doesn't smoke unless it's heated above 450 degrees Fahrenheit.
0: I didn't know that, so it will not smoke.
1: Well, this is the reason I'm reading this stuff, too.
0: So after, but once you go over 450 degrees, and you got...
1: Then it lights out. Oh, by the way, on every submarine, there's a kind of like a limiter. Like they put on NASCARs, you know, to limit them from going over a certain RPM.
0: Right, right.
1: Well, they do that. They do that.
0: It's for peanut oil?
1: Yeah, it's the peanut governor. And the peanut.
0: Don't we have him in California?
1: The peanut oil.
0: Oh, no, he was in Georgia.
1: He was in Georgia.
0: Yeah, many years
1: ago. Peanut oil governor on submarines prevents peanut oil from boiling over 450 degrees Fahrenheit.
0: Otherwise, people are gone.
1: Otherwise, people are flying out of there like you can't believe. So that's that one. Now, a banana. Here's one for you.
0: Here's another good. These
1: Pay
0: are
1: attention,
0: great
1: Tom.
0: These are water cooler topics
1: this
0: for
1: is,
0: you.
1: This is very important stuff.
0: From Fred Dreyer.
1: You know, in lieu of the country going under.
0: This is what our show's become. We've already told you the disasters, and we're all hopeless.
1: Yeah, we're completely finished.
0: So we're not telling you how to boil.
1: This is the type of crap that we're reading when we're in the boats going out to the oil tanker to be taken away
0: to Cuba.
1: Yeah, another 10 years. You know, we're going to be on a little boat heading out to the oil tanker,
0: and you'll have these.
1: And
0: facts
1: the oil tanker will just take us out, and that'll be it.
0: All right, so what's the next fact?
1: The banana cannot reproduce itself. It can be propagated only by the hand of man.
0: Really?
1: That's correct.
0: So the man must do something with his banana?
1: In order to get more bananas.
0: So the man does something with
1: his
0: banana.
1: The man has to come in with his hands and propagate. That's what it says.
0: Banana.
1: That's what it says. That's the word. That's what it says.
0: So how do they do it? Do they like have to actually dust the pollen or something there?
1: Well, they have to make an all-out effort to get more bananas. So you have to go out of your way. If people just said, you know, something, I'm not going to
0: my tree's going to make some more bananas.
1: We don't care. That's not going to happen. A man has to cultivate. That's the banana. Okay?
0: Let me tell you something about my banana.
1: Let me tell you something about this banana. The tooth...
0: Yes.
1: The tooth, the human tooth,
0: right?
1: Is the only part of the human body that cannot heal itself.
0: Well, that's why you have to go and get them drilled.
1: That's why you need, you know, a quack.
0: Bicuspids and all that kind of stuff. Yeah. Do you go and trust your dentist when they say that, you know, this has got to be done? Sometimes, don't you think they're, like, trying to charge you extra just so they can,
1: yes,
0: and every once in a while, put a new filling in there?
1: It's a huge ripoff. All these dentist guys, they're all coke addicts anyway. In the 70s, if the key word was, hey, I want you to meet a friend of mine. He's a dentist. Really? Can he get... Yes, he can.
0: He can. Really? That was it?
1: That was it. That's the only value of being a dentist in the 70s is what you could get, pharmaceutical cocaine. You know, in the little jars. The
0: Dr. Beecham used to call that twilight sleep.
1: That's what it was.
0: Twilight sleep?
1: That's it. Twilight sleep.
0: And Dr. Beecham pursues twilight sleep. Remember that commercial? Charles Stahl. I'm Charles Stahl.
1: For Dr. Beecham.
0: For Dr. Beecham with twilight sleep.
1: Well, anyway... The tooth is the only part of the human body.
0: Look, he just took some twilight sleep in there.
1: Yeah, he's been asleep since Moby Dick was in Maryland. Intelligent people have more zinc and copper in their hair. Did you know that?
0: Intelligent people, more zinc and copper
1: in your hair.
0: Really?
1: Yeah, that's correct. And Warner Communications, before we drift off here into the next segment, Warner Communications paid $28 million for the copyright of the song Happy Birthday.
0: Go right ahead. Give us another. Nail one down.
1: Your tongue.
0: My personal tongue?
1: Well, yours and everybody else's.
0: Okay.
1: Your tongue is the only muscle in your body that is attached at only one end.
0: Really?
1: Your tongue. Well, you know, if you should ever have a tongue injury, you can use the hamstring as a tongue.
0: You can?
1: Yes.
0: I did not know that.
1: Yeah,
0: so the tongue is only attached in one area in the back here, a little flappy thing in there that holds it in. So you should be protective of that.
1: It's a uvula.
0: Is that what that
1: That's
0: is?
1: The thing that hangs down
0: uvula?
1: At the roof of your mouth in the back.
0: Ultraviolet uvula.
1: Yeah, that was a primitive stop sign for things that were not supposed to be in your mouth.
0: Yeah, and so this is when you were with this for so many years. You were an outstanding athlete with
1: uh-huh.
0: the Rams, and at the beginning with the New York Giants. Did you when you were Where you were?
1: How far back do you want to go?
0: Let's go back before they do it. Baseball and blowing
1: your high school? Do you know anything about my high school?
0: High school, you're playing baseball.
1: I could wing it. In high
0: you
1: school.
0: Really had a fastball, from what I hear.
1: Yeah, for about 15 minutes.
0: Yeah, it was.
1: That's how I wound up in football. You know that.
0: Yeah, I know. You could bring. You blew your arm out.
1: Yeah, I blew it out, and they said, "What are you going to do now?" I said, "I don't know."
0: But you could still probably pitch better than some of the starters on the Dodgers.
1: With my feet.
0: With your feet.
1: I could pitch. I could pitch upside down with my feet.
0: So when you were on the baseball and football, especially, I'm sure, did they like give you like massages after the game to like straighten muscles out and stuff like that? Was that part of the training purposes or part of the game activity beforehand in the training room? Did you guys have to go get to like work out the knots and stuff? I mentioned that because I had like a massage this weekend. I was thinking, wow, they kind of nailed a couple of knots and things out of there. Was that part of the training?
1: Was it a female? Or do you have
0: I always do females, but they got to be able to give me pain. They got to be able to bring it.
1: Well, I'll introduce you to my ex-girlfriend. She'll give you
0: talk about
1: all
0: pain.
1: The pain you want.
0: Let me tell you
1: what kind of pain
0: about
1: do
0: that
1: you
0: pain.
1: Want?
0: You know, my neck sometimes, my back gets tight, and when you play with the computer, you get like sore muscles in your arms. And so she was able to actually get this area of your neck up here and just turn my head one way and just rub the hell out of this. And it's actually sore now today, but it has loosened up my entire back because that was like the tight part in this front part of your neck.
1: Mm.
0: I'll do it to you later, Tomas. Let me just. You got this really pushed, but did they do that? I'm just asking you. You're a professional.
1: Well, if you had a problem, they'd work it out.
0: That's what I'm talking
1: about. But they're not going to make an appointment to have a massage.
0: You know. I know that. This was in the training room, right? If you had
1: right. Yeah, and you get hurt, and then they would go accordingly. Now, kites.
0: Back to the list. I'm sorry.
1: Let's get to the important stuff. Kites were used in the American Civil War to deliver letters and newspapers.
0: They were?
1: Yes, and it's my belief they're going back to that now.
0: It's my belief too.
1: It is.
0: They're
1: going to
0: put them high. And did you ever have like kite fights? You like pull on the thing?
1: I love kites. My father would love kites, and he helped make us a kite winder. And he made a great kite winder, and my brother and I had great kite winders with great kites, and we took it down to the. He said, "Whatever you do, don't fly those kites around the neighborhood because they'll get caught in the trees
0: and in
1: the power lines." So we'd go down to the baseball field
0: and fly them there.
1: We just let all. We had like 200 yards worth of.
0: That's what we do. You run, and then you let the string as you go, right?
1: Yeah, you just let that. Across the open field, you know, the wind would pick up a little bit, and you just get running. No time to be up there, and we let all of it out.
0: Yeah, you let it
1: 200 yards of monofilament line.
0: That's
1: my dad
0: right.
1: put in there.
0: And you just let that thing
1: and
0: roll.
1: This thing was up there, and it was unbelievable how much. It was like a 50-pound pole.
0: Yeah, when you pull on it, you got to go like this to pull it up.
1: Yeah,
0: my dad was like that too. He used to tell us to go fly a kite.
1: Yeah, it took. We didn't realize, we were kids, but I didn't realize that. It took like about an hour and a half to wind it in.
0: Now, we made, to get them up without much wind, the neighbor guy across the street, Danny, he used to show us how to make a famous box kite with wings.
1: Oh, yeah.
0: There was a wing, and that thing would go up with literally no...
1: You could throw it off.
0: And then we put a paper clip on there and put like a letter or something, and you pull it like this if you weren't having a kite war, and the thing would drop. PM show on CRN with the one and only Fred Dreyer.
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0: 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I'm Michael Horn. Ladies and gentlemen, that's the star of our show, Fred Dreyer, the all-pro defensive end, the acting legend, and lots of stuff. Say hi to Beverly, say hi to Georgina. 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That's when we're live on Facebook. And you can catch us up here on the weekends on this show on radio all across the country. 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You say CRN or CRN Talk. Perfect. That's all you got to do is say CRN, and it'll load up our app right onto your phone.
1: Yeah, that's what you do.
0: That's it, and it's very easy to go ahead and do that. Fred Dreyer really is the deal. I'm telling you that much.
1: Well, it's easy for people to. We like to reach out to people, and we love it when you reach back. We're here for you always. We have lots to talk about in life. Sports is just a little bit of it. And thank you for joining us.
0: Now, when you were with this for so many years, you were an outstanding athlete with the Rams and at the beginning with the New York Giants. Did you when you? Well, you were.
1: How far back you went?
0: Let's go back before they do it. Baseball and blowing
1: your high school. Do you know anything about my high school?
0: High school, you're playing baseball.
1: I could wing it. In high
0: you
1: school.
0: Really had a fastball, from what I hear.
1: Yeah, for about 15 minutes.
0: Yeah, it was.
1: That's how I wound up in football. You know that.
0: Yeah, I know. You blew your arm out.
1: Yeah, blew it out, and they said, "What are you going to do now?" So I don't know.
0: But you could still probably pitch better than some of the starters on the Dodgers
1: with my feet.
0: With your feet.
1: I could pitch. I could pitch upside down with my feet.
0: So when you were on the baseball. Football, especially, I'm sure. Did they give you massages after the game to straighten muscles out and stuff like that? Was that part of the training purposes or part of the game? I mentioned that because I had a massage this weekend. I was thinking, wow, they kind of nailed a couple of knots and things out of it. Was that part of the training?
1: Was it a female? Or did you have
0: I always do females, but they got to be able to give me pain. They got to be able to bring it.
1: Well, I'll introduce you to my ex girlfriend.
0: Talk about
1: all
0: pain.
1: The pain you want.
0: But did they do that? I'm just asking you. You're a professional.
1: Well, if you had a problem, they'd work it out.
0: That's what I'm talking
1: about. But they're not going to. You're not going to make an appointment to have a massage.
0: I know that. This was in the training room, right? If you had no.
1: Yeah, that's right. Yeah, and you get hurt, and then they would go accordingly. Now,
2: so our question to Fred, quite simply, is: back in your day, what's the difference? Like today, when players get paid too much money, what happens when a player gets paid too much money?
1: So what happens when people are given money? What happens is the spotlight comes to them. Now remember, the psyche of sports is, to my view, what I've observed and have experienced, and what I've seen, what I've discussed with people. What happens when you reward a great athlete for great deeds on the field and suddenly they just kind of fall by the wayside? Why can't all these guys who have been rewarded all these contracts,
0: right?
1: Why can't they perform? Why can't they just be inspired and leap to the front and be greater than they could possibly be? And I think it's this. The psyche of sports is there's a comfort zone in team sports. Individual sports, tennis, golf, are different. But team sports, it's interesting. It's an interesting psyche that goes along with it. And that is, I'm comfortable hiding within the group. I don't want to be the leader. I don't want the press coming to me in the locker room. I don't want to be the focal point. I don't want the spotlight to shine on me. I don't want the responsibility of handling all of that and then being uncovered and being disturbed in my own bathwater, my own comfort zone of emotions and inner thinkings and ego and narcissism and all these other things that go into it. And I say narcissism because it's extremely important to the individual psyche to perform from narcissism. And so once you reward people for their great deeds, let's take baseball.
0: Right.
1: You give all these other guys a lot of money and they don't perform. And that's because the weight of the responsibility has forced them out of the pack to the front as leaders. If they're paying you that amount of money, whether you like it or not, your role with the team changes. And many players don't understand that until they start cashing the checks and people start talking about them. Hey, you struck out the three times here with Come guys on second and third. And you know, with one out, nobody out.
0: There's an unknown pressure that comes on them because now they're being paid, and so everybody says, hey, you're getting paid $9,000 every time you take a swing, you better get a hit.
1: Yeah, that's correct. And the key is you're unwittingly, you're surprised, you're shocked that suddenly you've got the whole world in your bedroom.
0: Yeah.
1: You know, you've got everybody in your comfort
0: Everybody's
1: zone.
0: Everybody's looking at you.
1: Everybody now is in an area where you don't want them to be because you've been rewarded with this money for this deed.
0: Yeah, I think they need a shrink to talk to these guys
1: disagree.
0: To bring it back.
1: I really don't disagree with you. And what's interesting, when I was playing with the Rams, I don't please bear with me. This is not about me, but it's just an experience that I share that I had the good fortune to kind of have experienced and been a part of. In playing football, we had a guy that was a kicker. He kicked 60-yard field goals in practice. I mean, he kicked 60-yard field goals in practices.
0: All the time.
1: All the time. Now, here comes the game. We were in New England. We were in New England one day, and you know, it's in the fourth quarter, about 4 minutes left in the game, and we need 3 points.
0: Yeah.
1: We're on the 16-yard line.
0: Yeah.
1: I walk over to him, and I said, hey, don't screw this up.
0: You said that to him?
1: Yeah.
0: No, you didn't.
1: I did.
0: Say that. Why?
1: I did. It was a joke. It was a joke. And he shanked it.
0: You caused Frank, what was his name?
1: No, I'm not saying his name.
0: I know his name was.
1: No, you know, I don't think you do.
0: I think I do.
1: Yeah, you can.
0: I can't remember his last name.
1: But I'll
0: cost
1: tell
0: us
1: you,
0: a Super Bowl.
1: No, but I mean, no, not that guy. Well, Frank, I was standing next to Frank when he jerked that thing.
0: Oh, that one. This is a different
1: guy?
0: And
1: there was three guys who I knew had a gun on them who were gamblers.
0: So this is a different
1: guy?
0: That
1: were yelling at Frank Corral at the Super Bowl. And they were saying, you're dead. You're dead. After this game, you're dead, Tubby. We're going to get you. And I looked at Frank, and Frank was just kind of, oh, gee. I said, oh, man, I don't want to be anywhere near you.
0: Don't be near the bus.
1: I went down the other end of the field.
0: So this was not Frank Corral. It was a different kicker.
1: No, it was a different guy.
0: And you caused this guy a head case?
1: I didn't cause him to do anything. I just walked up to him and was getting ready to kick it. And Chuck Knox says, let's go. Tie it up. Let's go. And he looked at the guy and he went, oh, okay. And our special team coach, you know Elijah Pitts, what a great guy he was. You know, he comes with, all right, let's go. Kicking team, let's go. Maximum protection, let's go. Max left, and they're going to block right, so we're going to max protection left. We went out there, 16-yard field goal, and just as you got ready to go on the field, I said, hey, don't screw this up.
0: Thank you, Frank.
1: He jerked that.
0: Thank you very much. Fred comes out
1: 16
0: there.
1: 16 yards. That's 26 yards,
0: Troy,
1: by the way.
0: Did the guy ever play again?
1: Yeah, but poorly. But what happened was, the beauty was, there was a 26-yard field goal, you know?
0: Well, you promised you'll never talk to anybody on our staff.
1: 16-yard line.
0: Especially me.
1: The ball was placed on the 16-yard line, and he jerked it. And so it was all over with, and I went, holy smoke, I just felt crazy. And there's two guys.
0: Crazy.
1: There was two guys standing next to me and just looked at me. What'd you say that for?
0: What'd you tell them that for?
1: I said, I don't know. It just came out of my, it just came out. I was rooting for him, you know. I don't want to beat it to death.
0: What's missing from the games today of games of old that used to be there?
1: When I played, and I hate saying that, so forgive me, there was tremendous defensive coordinators, coaches, their big thing was, we want to make sure you understand what we're trying to do, and we're going to put you in the best position to be successful. That certainly, that spirit lives today. But they don't follow it up because of a couple of things. As they have made rules and regulations to encourage passing, they allow holding now. It's unbelievable what they're doing. They're just tackling people at the line of scrimmage. But they allow holding in order for quarterbacks to throw for 600 yards. The commercialization of the sport wants it, exploits it, and wants it to be an explosive offensive game. So what they do is the defensive coordinators are defensive backfield coaches. You know, they're the ones that put in coverages. Well, the defensive line coach puts in the fronts.
0: Right.
1: Places the defensive lineman. He says we're going to use four down linemen, not three. You know, today what they've got is they've got a hodgepodge of different types of preset looks. Quarterback comes out of the huddle, looks over and sees two down linemen here and a bunch of guys standing up over there, and they don't know really what's happening. They don't know if they're going to get blitzed or not. So the whole thing is trickery is the order of the day by these defensive coordinators today. And what they do is they don't spend time with the big people at the line of scrimmage, and they don't use a set front and then build the offense, build the coverage around it. So you've got defensive backfield coaches who have been given the job to put in the defenses. Well, that's the defense at the line of scrimmage, and that's the defense in terms of coverage. So you've got people, you've got teams who are primarily concerned with really only putting in coverages for the passing game, and they kind of like fudge around and hodgepodge around at the line of scrimmage, and what you have is you have big people at the line of scrimmage not understanding and don't understand the rules of how to play the line of scrimmage. It's an art form, how to play the line of scrimmage and what to do, what are the rules. For every offensive set that comes out, there is a set rule that linemen, defensive linemen, defensive ends, outside linebackers, middle linebackers, and defensive tackles. Everybody, every group has a designated understanding as to what to do with that set and that formation. And those things now have been homogenized over the decades. They don't teach tackling. They don't have the kids in school long enough to teach tackling. There's no emphasis on tackling, so therefore, you're bad tackling. You're bad tackling in high school.
0: There's more injuries,
1: you're
0: too.
1: You're bad tackling in college. You're bad tackling in professional. And they don't spend any time with it, because in professional football, the Players Association, the kids, the actual players, the collective bargaining agreement, they sit down and say, we don't want to practice. And the owners say, this is where we are today with football. Football, pro football anyway, they say, okay, well, what is it that you want? Well, we don't want to practice. We don't want to have two-a-days in training camp. We want to wear shorts and helmets instead of pads. We don't want to tackle. It's too hot today. We don't want to practice. We want a lunch break every 2-3 hours. We want to have time for our cell phones. So they negotiate all of this, and the owners say, okay, we'll do anything you want. We'll give you anything you want. Just don't strike. You see, the biggest thing the owners don't want, the biggest thing the owners don't want is a work stoppage.
0: Yeah.
1: They don't want that, and they're giving the house away. And that's why you're seeing the behavior you're seeing today. You've got the players deciding, we're gonna shut your business down because we're gonna act out. And so you've got such disrespect between players and owners. It's just pathetic.
0: Straight ahead, more with Fred Dreyer. It's the Sports Lounge. Don't go away.
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7: Welcome back, Fred Dreyer faithful. Thank you for listening to some of the good old days, the archives that we had where Fred Dreyer was talking about his hunter stunts and his hunter stories. And then he had a random mailbag where he brought out facts for 12 minutes, which was interesting. And then the always curmudgeon himself, problem with football today, which is hilarious. And, of course, we have Sidney Hubbard with us today. And so we talked about a little bit about basketball. The big thing in the nation and in the world right now is the World Cup. Have you watched any? Have you dabbled?
8: Yes, I watched a couple of the games. Definitely have following Team USA, and they're playing again, I think, on Thursday.
7: Yes.
8: But we got to see Messi's goal on Monday.
7: Mm-hmm.
8: So Jeremy and I watched a little bit of that. That was exciting for Argentina. But outside of that, no, I'm just rooting for Team USA all the way.
7: Yeah, I agree.
8: But they do say it's going to be an uphill battle for them.
7: It is. It's going to be hard. They've been playing really well. They've been scoring a lot. They've been playing great competitive defense.
8: Exactly.
7: And that's the cool thing is if outside the U.S. as well, you got like five. It's a five-person race. Everybody, like Mbappe and Ronaldo and who's the other one that scored four as well or has scored like three? Holland from wherever he's up in Europe. But they're scoring goals like crazy right now, and it's pretty competitive. It's fun to watch. That's why I actually didn't come in Monday because my dad was born in Argentina.
8: Oh, really?
7: So I hadn't got to watch a game with him yet, so we got to watch that one together. So
8: that's the one we saw. Yeah, that was good.
7: Exactly.
8: But yeah, it's just funny seeing all like the foreigners come and experience American food.
7: Have you seen the X accounts and all the people?
8: It's been really funny. They're calling it like people are getting the FIFA 15 from American food. I'm like, there's a reason why we look the way we look. Like, do not eat our food here.
7: Did you see the TSA put out a do not take ranch in your carry-on?
8: No.
7: Because everybody loved ranch
8: so
7: much.
8: Yeah.
7: They're like, it's going to explode. You will get upset. We will have to take it out of your bag.
8: That is hilarious.
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0: Welcome, you're listening to Sports Econ 101, the show where we discuss sports topics from a business perspective. I'm your host, Edward Brown, along with my co-host, Mike McDowell. And Russell Jackman is off today. We will have a special guest coming on in the next segment. At each commercial break, we're going to ask a trivia question. Now, last week, we had questions regarding the 1920s. So this time, we're going to have questions regarding the 1920s. How's that?
1: What? Again?
0: I just have three more questions on the 1920s. These, I think you should be able to at least get one, two, maybe even all three answers, Mike. And maybe our guest will know the answer.
1: Of course our guest is going to get it because, you know why? He's a pretty smart guy. I mean, the guy went to Penn, okay? The guy went to the University of Pennsylvania, an Ivy League school. So I'm just saying, he's pretty sharp.
0: Okay.
1: He's pretty sharp.
0: Very good. When we come back also, you know, really quickly, fans were heckling Wyndham Clark. And I think it's probably because he kicked in a locker before. He probably got, you know, sort of a bad boy image for defacing property or whatever. But I'm wondering how many of these hecklers were, like, betting on other players. And if that's going to be a thing, if you think about it, right? You want a certain player to do lousy, you start heckling him, like, right when he's ready to hit his shot. Think about that for a minute. There was a guy also in bowling named Marshall Holman in the 70s and 80s, and he was the same sort of thing. It's like right when he was ready to get to his approach, just people hated this guy, and they would blurt out stuff right as at his approach. I mean, listen, I don't care if you don't like the guy. Let the guy earn his money in his profession without, it reminds me of that Seinfeld episode. All right, audience, stay with us. 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Don't touch that dial. We come back. Mike's going to introduce our special guest.

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3: Welcome back to Sports Income 101. I'm Edward Brown, along with Mike McDowell. Mike, who's our special guest today?
4: Yeah, a really interesting topic today we're going to talk about. Edward, you and I, we always try to find the unusual, the unique. And where am I going with this? Well, our special guest happens to be the athletic director of a really interesting school. We're going to talk about NCAA Division II athletics. It is estimated that about Division II athletics generates anywhere from $2.1 to $2.7 billion within the U.S. economy. Okay, that's a lot of money. People don't often talk about Division II sports. You never hear it on local sports talk radio. But today we're going to talk about it. And the guy who can really inform us better than probably anyone in the country, as I said, smart guy, Penn graduate, played baseball for them. We welcome in the one and only Judd Damon. He is the athletic director of Flagler College, located in one of the most really iconic cities in America. In fact, not only is it iconic, it's the oldest city in America, St. Augustine, Florida.
3: Yeah.
4: And so it's a town of about 16,000. And Judd is a guy I've gotten getting to know a little bit here. Definitely want to consider him a friend of the show. But first and foremost, let's start off with the congratulatory kind of praise here, because Judd and his Flagler Saints, the Flagler College Saints, just won the men's Division II national tennis tournament, the first tennis tournament national championship in the history of Flagler College. And John, I think that's a great way to start off the show. Congratulations, because that is a huge, momentous occasion for the Saints, isn't it?
5: Well, thanks. I appreciate that a lot. It's great to be with you guys today. Yeah, that was our first NCAA national championship. We had won seven tennis national championships when we were NAIA. Our men's program had won two back in 1977 and 86. And then our women's program had won five consecutive national championships, NAIA, back in the late 80s, early 90s. But this as an institution, transitioned from the NAIA to NCAA Division II in 2006 to 2008. So we've been D2 since then, and this was our first national championship.
3: Hey, now, is Flagler known for tennis? Is that the people going there for that?
5: That's a great, great question. So the college was just founded in 1968.
3: Oh, wow.
5: And was a women's college until 1971. They had a change in presidents and some trustees, and they said, this isn't going to work. We got to be co-ed, and we need to be known for something. We're in the nation's oldest city here in St. Augustine, and beautiful, incredible buildings here. But we need to be known for something. We need to put some emphasis on an academic program, an athletic program, something. We can't be great in everything. We're just starting out. And so on the athletic side, yes, some investment was made into the tennis program. In this is the early 70s. People coming to Florida are coming here for tennis and golf. And so tennis makes sense for us. Let's be great at tennis. And so they put some emphasis, some money into tennis, some scholarships into it, and got great very quickly. In fact, people would, for a long time, if you said you're from Flagler College, people would say, oh, that's the tennis school, right? When we won our first national championship in 1977, the coach who had started the program in 74 had been the high school coach of a fellow named Gordon Jones. Gordon went to Florida State University and was playing there when our coach, Peter Scott, got hired at Flagler. Well, Gordon loved him so much, he transferred from Florida State to come play for Peter Scott at Flagler, and we won the national championship with him. Well, Gordon's son is Mac Jones, the NFL quarterback. So there's this connection there, and Gordon is still heavily connected with the program. Mac hasn't come around, but we have a great history with tennis, and that's kind of a little bit of a backstory.
4: Hey, John, you've been at the helm for 17 years. As I mentioned, you went to the University of Pennsylvania, but a little quick background about yourself. You know sports as good as anybody because you were a big star. I believe you're a pitcher, and if I'm not, correct me if I'm wrong, but you played at Penn, and then you played minor league baseball. You were around the Montreal Expos organization for a number of years. And so making the transition from a competitor, and you also coached, I believe you coached for the University of, Massachusetts, or UMass, and so you bring this competitive side from your athletic as a baseball player, a very serious player, and also a very good one, to becoming an athletic director. Quickly, what was that transition like? Because when you're coaching baseball players, it's a different kind of mindset. You know what I'm saying? In terms of, like, it's very focused, it's very tough at times. How did you have to adjust your style, your background to become a very successful athletic director that, because not only have you been successful, but you're one of the top schools in the entire nation in the Learfield Sports Cup standings. So, I mean, how have you had to make that transition, if that makes sense?
5: Well, luckily, I had a kind of a transition period. My first AD job, I was also the head baseball coach at a little school in Miami called Trinity International University, South Florida campus. And so I was the AD and baseball coach there, and it kind of helped me understand administrative leadership while still having my hand in the game and leading, recruiting and coaching and being on the field. I think that helped with my transition. And I always think that a lot of people who are cut out for coaching, or they may be cut out for administrative leadership, but not a lot of people are good at both. It's kind of a different mentality. And I think probably I was more cut out for the AD role. But I loved coaching. I loved the relational part of it. But
3: well, yeah, being AD, I mean, that, you're covering all the sports.
5: Yeah, yeah.
3: College.
5: You know? Well, yeah, and but it gave me some credibility. You know, having coached helped me have credibility as an AD.
3: Yeah, sure.
5: I think.
3: How many, just before we go to a break, how many schools are in your division? I mean, D2 is still huge.
5: Yeah.
3: I mean, but
5: yeah,
3: I don't know. Separated out between East Coast, West Coast, that sort of thing? Or?
5: Yeah, there are over 300 Division II schools nationwide. In fact, we were just out in California for an NCAA tournament game in men's lacrosse. But, we're one of them, I think, about 312.
3: Yeah, and for a small school, I mean, so you have to pay for plane tickets and all that. That's kind of...
5: Well, thankfully, when you're in the NCAA tournament, the NCAA covers it.
3: Oh, well, okay, there you go. I like that. Okay, here we go. We're going to go to our first trivia question, and as a reminder to our host and guest, if you know the answer, don't say anything quite yet. We're going to cut to a break. We come right back. We'll ask the question again and then see if you know the answer. Talking about the 1920s. In 1928... Alexander Fleming was credited for inventing what? Okay, don't say anything yet. Call, email Edward at sportsecom101.com the answer to this question. Alexander
4: Fleming.
3: Oh,
4: yeah, I got this. Sure.
3: Was credited for inventing what? Stay with us. Sports Ecom 101. We'll be right back. Don't touch that button.

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3: Welcome back to Sports Econ 101. Edward Brown here along with Mike McDonough, special guest Jeff Damon. First trivia question regarding the 1920s. In 1928, Alexander Fleming was credited for inventing what? Mike?
4: Let Jeff do it. He says he knows it. Everybody knows it, right, Jeff?
5: All right, everybody knows it. It's too easy, so I'm going to let you go ahead.
3: Dennis Dillon.
4: Of course.
3: Dennis Dillon. And so, okay, hey, just really quickly, I got a quick. This is not a silly pun of the week, but it's a kind of a silly story. Okay, so a woman with a salad walked past a grandpa in the restaurant and said, "You know, a cow died so you could eat that hamburger." And the grandpa said, "Well, if you weren't eating its food, it might have lived." And that reminds me, why are vegans so smug, right? I mean, doesn't asparagus and lettuce? They're living organisms. They have feelings too, right?
4: No doubt.
3: You know, don't eat that lettuce. It's got feelings. It's a live thing. Okay. Anyway, Mike, please reintroduce our guest.
4: Yeah. We want to welcome our very special guest. Just got to know him a little bit. Met him a couple of years ago at a basketball game. I went to a Flagler College basketball game. They had a great team a few years ago. I believe they went to the NCAA Division II Final Four. I recall them, I think the game was played on either ESPN or CBS Sports. It was a lot of fun. I'm sure Judd can talk to us a little bit about that. But by the way, it's an absolute Flagler College Saints love fest. And I apologize, Dane's having some trouble. Judd's having trouble with his camera, but he's a great-looking guy. And, you know, we've got the Flagler College Saints apparel surrounded us in the studio here. So I know that doesn't make you unhappy, Judd. And, you know, I tell you, man, you are at one of – and Edward – if people that are listening, and I want Judd to get a load of this, you know, this show goes coast to coast, border to border, and around the world with our U.S. military. So to all our men and women that are serving, thank you very much. We are so grateful to be part of the American Forces Network. And so, Judd, I put a little pressure on you, but I got to tell you, man, Edward, you got to come up to St. Augustine, Florida. I'm not kidding you. Look this up. The campus is considered one of the most truly iconic campuses in the country. It's stunning. It used to be an old hotel. Henry Flagler owned it, one of the wealthiest. Got one of the guys involved with Standard Oil. And this campus, when you see it, you're like, wow. Is that fair, Judd?
5: Yeah, it's breathtaking. I think I've seen many times where the campus has been rated the number one most beautiful campus in the world.
4: Really?
5: I mean, they'll have campuses from, like, Czechoslovakia or, you know, England, France, and it's just incredible.

0: who Henry Flagler was. You know, he was the brains behind Standard Oil. Rockefeller liked the headlines and being in the news, but Henry Flagler came up with the ideas for it, and he really played a huge role in getting the settlement of Florida in the late 19th century.
1: As we alluded to, on shows like this, you try to bring very unique subjects, and you don't hear, listen, if you're in a major market, you don't hear anything about Division II college athletics. Now, if you're in St. Augustine, Florida, or in the middle of Georgia, or the middle of Iowa, you'll understand the flavor. But let's give people a little better perspective. Again, economically, anywhere from $2.1 to $2.7 generated collectively, which is a lot of money. But Division II sports has produced some of the greatest athletes in American history. Walter Payton, when Jackson State was a Division II school. Larry Allen, Sonoma State University, is in the Bay Area. Larry Allen played for the Dallas Cowboys, the 49ers, and, you know, he's in the Andre Reed, the Hall of Fame, Tyreek Hill, West Alabama. I'm just basketball, Ben Wallace, Charles Oakley, baseball, J.D. Martinez, Mike Piazza, the Los Angeles Dodgers. I mean, I'm just kind of giving you a bit of a snapshot of the type of players that actually play in Division II sports.
2: Mike, you got to figure that not everybody can, you know, there's so many athletes out there, not everybody can get recruited and scouted for D1, so they're just going to have to go to D2. Is that true?
0: Well, that's true, and a lot of times, you know, kids are just missed. For example, we had a kid playing baseball for us the last 2 years named George Gilson, and he came to Flagler College as a walk-on. Mm-hmm. And played, you know, he got a fair amount of playing time his freshman year. Well, his sophomore year, he just put together one of the best offensive seasons I've ever seen and hit over 400, led the program and the conference and home runs, stolen bases, all this. So as people do these days, jumped right into the portal after the season was over, into the transfer portal, and he's going to TCU and signed for a lot of money. And he came to a D2 school as a walk-on.
2: Yeah. Isn't that just weird to hear, you know, signing with a college for a lot of money? Like, you know, that was such a taboo thing when I was going to college.
0: You know, I know it.
2: It was illegal.
0: I know.
1: Hey, you know, how much, of course, our very special guest, Damon, the athletic director at Flagler College, how much revenue does athletics produce, A, for the college, and then B, the local economy to St. Augustine? Because St. Augustine, I think, is a great example. It's only 16,000 residents, but the college has so much spirit within the city, and it's critical that, it's so critical for the town to. Actually, both of you, the town and the college, you really have to come together, embrace one another, don't you?
0: Yes. It's interesting because this area has really been booming post-COVID, and the city itself is about 16,000, but the county, which is large in land area, is. Oh, well over 300,000 now, maybe 350,000 in the county. But the college is a really important, a vital part of the downtown. And when Henry Flagler built these hotels, if you know your listeners look this up and they just look up Henry Flagler or St. Augustine or Flagler College, and they'll see these magnificent structures that were built. It's the centerpiece of the campus, but it's the centerpiece of St. Augustine. The campus is, and these buildings that Henry Flagler built. So there's a very close, it's a close-knit community, and there are very close ties between the college and the community.
1: No doubt about it. And, you know, again, the town is just so picturesque. It's, you know, it's out of like a Norman Rockwell or something, but yeah, it's a great place for kids to go to school. Tell us a little about the athletic experience, and before I forget, Edward, if you ever get a chance, and I'm sure that, you know, Judd will talk a little about, but at Christmas time, they have a thing called the Knights of Lights, and it is truly one of the greatest Christmas celebrations in all of America. You don't think of Christmas in Florida, you know, you think of snow and all that stuff, but St. Augustine, man, do they do it right? They do it right. And so the experience of going to a school for a student athlete, what is that like at your level, Judd?
0: Well, you know, especially in this day and age with the transfer portal and NIL, we talk about with our coaching staff here the necessity of having some distinctives, things that are going to make us different. And someone might choose to come here and play at Flagler College as opposed to going someplace else and getting a paycheck for playing. We don't do an NIL collective. So student athletes can go and they can search out NIL opportunities on their own, but they're going to have, we try to really double down on the experience, the overall experience that they will have as a student athlete here. And that means they're going to develop and they're going to improve. They're going to be challenged, but they're also going to know that they can have a balanced life in Division II athletics and they can enjoy the overall college experience. They're not going to be consumed and worried about losing their scholarship if they have a little bit of an off year. So there's a different emphasis. We're absolutely all about winning championships, but not at any cost. We want to develop our student athletes and make ensure that they have a great experience while they're here, a great overall experience.
2: Thanks. We had to cut to our second commercial break here. We're talking about the 1920s. All right. Who defeated Jack Dempsey in 1926? Boxing, we're talking here, 1926. Who defeated Jack Dempsey? And if you remember, there was a special little funny rule that had happened that was brand new, if I remember correctly, a little story about this. We'll get into that in just a little bit. Stay with us. Go to Tom World.

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6: Welcome back to Sports Econ 101. One more time, I'm Edward Dunn, the host, along with Mike McDowell, our special guest, Judd Damon. All right, second trivia question. Who defeated Jack Dempsey in 1926? Anyone? Michael?
7: Rocky Balboa.
6: Rocky Balboa, no.
8: Not Joe Louis.
6: Not Joe Louis, no. Gene Tony.
7: Not Joe Louis?
6: Dempsey, he forgot. I think, if I remember correctly, the rule was, it was brand new, about you had to go to a neutral corner, and he forgot. And so what happened was, that rule, because what would happen is the guy would start to stand up, and they'd pound him again. And they'd go, I mean, you know what, let's make this rule that if you got to go to a neutral corner and give the guy a chance to get up. Well, because Dempsey forgot, it gave an extra 5, 10, 15 seconds, and Gene Tunney ended up beating him. Then he ended up beating Dempsey.
7: Wow, Gene Tunney, huh? Sounds like a baseball manager. Hey, listen, our special guest is truly a good guy, Judd Damon. He's the athletic director at Fine Art College in St. Augustine, Florida. And Judd, thrilled to have you. Hope you're having some fun so far. And we've got the Fly Girl Love Fest going on in the background. And, you know, one of the things that you and I spoke about, Judd, was the fact that the landscape of college sports, we've talked about it with several others, but it's changing. And, you know, obviously, NIL, the revenue sharing. There's really been a major divide between the Power Four schools and everyone else. So, how do you see that landscape changing and evolving, and how does it affect schools like Flagler?
8: Well, I mean, people use this expression and have the last few years. It really has been like the Wild West. Every time you think that there's going to be some kind of sanity or some rules, some guidelines for us, you know, another lawsuit comes along and the NCAA loses it. So we are definitely affected in Division II. It's kind of a trickle-down effect. I mean, you could say, you know, the Power Four schools and conferences, it trickles down to the mid-majors and the mid-majors to the D2s, and the D2s kind of have their haves and have-nots. And the D2 trickles down to D3 and NAI and JUCO and even down to high school where there's NIL money in high school. And there's an attempt. I think it just passed the Senate committee, this bipartisan committee in the United States Senate, but for the Safe College Sports Act. And I think that was a big hurdle, but now it has to, you know, get through the both chambers and get to the president's desk. But they're trying to rein it in a little bit so that there's some semblance of accountability and fairness. You could say the Power Two, the Big Ten and the SEC, adamantly opposed to it. So. It's very different. You know, I've always said this, when, you know, being on a college campus for most of my career, kids will come and, you know, ask for career advice, and they think they want to be a college AD, and I tell them there are really two career tracks. There's like the Power Four, the Big Time Division One, and then there's everybody else. Mm. It's a completely different world and a completely different career track. And
6: you said that Division Two is about $2 billion. How big is Division One? Like $10 billion?
8: I would think at least. Overall impact. I mean, it's. I mean, I think that there are. I haven't looked recently. It's changing so fast. But you think about at Ohio State, maybe they're paying their athletes $50 million. And athlete salaries, not to mention the coaches' salaries and all the facility. I mean, it's just take one school. It's got to be
6: Michigan fit 100,000 people in their stadium.
8: Right. Yeah. It's nuts. It's a very different world. And I've obviously chosen small college athletics, and I've loved it.
7: You said something really interesting, Judd. I met the uncle. I was at a men's conference of the former University of California quarterback who happened to make a little jump over Indiana University, the Heisman Trophy winner, Mendoza. You know what's really interesting? So I spoke to his uncle. I said, "Do you know?" Yeah, I was wearing a Cal polo shirt. I never wear the thing, but I did. And he's like, "Hey, my nephew was a quarterback there." Oh yeah, who's that? He's like, "You know, from Mendoza." I go, "That's your uncle? That's your that's your nephew?" I said, "Holy cow!" Yeah, he's transferred to Indiana. I said, "Well, how much did they sign him for?" And I think he said something like, "Well, I think he's getting like $800,000 or something like that." No. It was much more than that. It was like $3.5 million or something like that. I mean, the fact that we're even having this conversation is there's an old song called "Insane in the Membrane," but it's truly an unthinkable conversation, isn't it?
8: It is.
6: I appreciate these kids getting that, because, you know, if they get hurt and their pro career is over before it even starts, you know, okay, then and a lot of them, you know, because practicing is really challenging, a lot of them don't go into, you know, law and accounting and stuff like that. They go into communications and liberal arts because it's just too much to take on the schooling as well. Yeah. Some people can do it, obviously, but for the most part, they don't generally, isn't that true? They don't generally take the super hard courses.
8: That's generally true, yes.
6: Well, you know, might as well make them, you know, make the money now.
8: I just think the pendulum swung too far in that direction. I understand the a little bit, but baseball, I always felt like baseball had it right. So baseball, if you were a great player out of high school, you're going to get drafted and have an opportunity to play professionally, and, you know, and you could go that route, or you could go to college, and, yeah, you might get hurt and might not get a chance to play, but you had the choice, and you could go and go to college, get an education, and then play professionally. But basketball and football, college has kind of been the minor leagues for a long, long, long time. And so,
6: but also, though, when you get drafted out of high school, I mean, you generally go into, you know, single A, then double A, you know, rookie ball, and then, I mean, you don't make anything.
8: Yeah. And so, no, you don't.
6: So you get maybe, I guess, what are they, even at triple A, what do they make?
8: No, they don't make much. But that's true. And this is why football and basketball players weren't supposed to be making much in college either. It's like, you know, there's a process to get there, to where you, just like, you know, everybody, you kind of pay your dues in your career or whatever you might happen to do. But now we've got 18-year-olds, 19-year-olds getting $3-5 million to go play football, and then they, you know, they opt out of the bowl game. The team doesn't matter. The school doesn't matter to them, but they. So I don't, you know, I think a lot of people don't like the way it is.
6: One of the bowl games, because if they get hurt, that their career is over. That's the reason. But
8: no doubt. But it used to be, well, hey, your teammates and you have worked. This is what you're striving for all year long, to get to a bowl game.
6: Yeah.
8: And now you're just worried about yourself.
7: Yeah, quick question. Do us a favor, because, again, so many people don't know about Division II sports, and you can do this better than anybody because you lived it, you see it, you witness it. Paint a picture of what Division II sports really means to a community, a college. For example, I know that there are some schools that play football that get 20,000. That's more than some Division I schools. Tell us a little about that. Some of the basketball crowds, I got to tell you, I know I don't know what school it is. I think it's the nicknames of Lakers, but their arena seats 8,000. That's much bigger than Division I facilities. But tell us what that spirit, that really what it means to a community. Because I know we see a lot of it at the Division I level because it's on TV, etc., and the traditions have been for 100 years or whatever. But really paint us a picture of what it is truly means at your level, because you've lived in the middle of places like Georgia. You know what it's like, don't you? And you know what it means.
8: Yeah. Well, yes, it's a special thing, and I've loved it because usually they're not in major metropolitan areas, Division II schools. You know, they're smaller markets and smaller towns, and so the college is just integrated with the community, with the town, and it's a very important part of the fabric of the community, the social life, people coming out to basketball games, and occasionally when we make a deep run into the tournament, we'll be on CBS or ESPN, but most of the time we're not. We're just live streaming our games for our fans, and, you know, that's it. But the school you're referencing, I'm sure, was Grand Valley State University in Michigan, and, you know, they have around 25,000 students enrollment. They have dominated the Learfield Directors Cup for many, many years in Division II. They probably, I don't know if they're bigger than, you know, Eastern Michigan, Western Michigan, Central Michigan, I mean, but they want to stay Division II, and they love Division II. And the motto of Division II is life in the balance. In other words, if you're a coach, you're a support staff or administrators or athletes, you can have a balance in your life when you're a Division II athlete. But I mean, we've had a lot of And I think we probably had 50 players, baseball players, signed pro contracts out of Flagler College. And a lot of basketball players playing professionally overseas. So there are opportunities for, you know, to advance as an athlete.
7: Hey, John, and two important quick questions. Tell me a little bit about, because I know you're doing some new things at Flagler, for example. You brought in some new scoreboards, the visual experience. Talk a little bit about what you're trying to do there, what the goal of it is, and why it means so much for the game day experience.
8: Yeah, we're trying to enhance the game day experience in a big way, and we try to live by the idea that you make the big time where you're at. So we're trying to improve it all the time.
7: Last question real quick, if you can answer. You've been an AD for a long time, 17 years at Flagler. Talk about a personal experience. I don't know if you can do three students, but one or two students that you, a lot of the kids come from such diverse backgrounds and have overcome amazing odds. Those are the kind of experiences I'm sure have got to touch your heart.
8: They do. We need to cut to a break, Edward.
6: We do. When we come back, we've got just a short time. So tell you what, let's cut to our break now. We'll give you a little bit more time to come back. Okay?
7: Yes, sir.
6: We have about a two-minute situation. Okay, third trivia question. In 1920, what did the 19th Amendment do? Stay with us. Sports Econ 101, and we'll be right back. Don't touch that dial. So we'll be back with some closing comments as well.

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4: Welcome back to Sports Econ 101. Last time for today, I'm Edward Brandon, host along with Mike McDowell and our special guest, Judd Damon. Third trivia question, 1920. What did the 19th Amendment do? Judd, what's the answer?
5: Gave women the right to vote.
4: Bingo. There you go. You got it right. Okay. Before we get to to the end with our thoughts for the day, really quickly, if you could answer Mike's question about a couple of special students.
5: Well, there are so many. I couldn't even pick one out. Guys, that it's why I do it. It's why I'm in small college athletics, and I think this is a place where you'll find real amateur athletics still exists, and it's a high level of competition, but it's the real deal. And the kids that are competing here, it's why I love it. I get to know them, and I get to hopefully have a little bit of a good impact on their life. And there are a million good stories of student athletes who've come.
4: If people wanted to get either in touch with you or the school, how would they do it?
5: Yeah, FlagerAthletics.com. FlagerAthletics.com. Yeah, very easy. Oh, and all the information's on there.
4: We're going to have you on again. I'm sure there's a lot more questions that we're going to want to ask you on the next show. All right, there you guys. Here's our thoughts for the day. So the doctor gave me 1 year to live. So I shot him. The judge gave me 15 years. Problem solved. Right? And when I moved into my new igloo, my friends threw me a housewarming party. Now I'm homeless. All right, audience. I knew you'd like that one, Mike. All right, audience. Tune in next week to Sports Econ 101. we're going to be giving away, what are we going to do? We're going to be discussing sports topics from a business perspective. We're also going to be asking more trivia questions. Thanks for listening. Jed Damon from Flagler College, thanks again for coming on to our show. We're definitely going to have you on again. 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

0: Town Hall. I'm Mary Rose. Iran has launched a drone assault targeting Tehran and a ship in the Strait of Hormuz separately came under attack. It was likely Tehran's response to overnight airstrikes by the U.S. The U.S. had launched its airstrikes in response to an Iranian drone attack on a ship trying to get out of the strait on Thursday. Secretary of State Marco Rubio said Israel and Lebanon had reached a framework agreement aimed at achieving lasting peace and security. Nada Hamada is Lebanon's ambassador to the U.S.
1: The trilateral framework we signed today is a first step on the road to restoring Lebanese sovereignty and territorial integrity.
0: That ceasefire is contingent on a complete cessation of fire by the terrorist group Hezbollah. The situation has grown more desperate by the hour in Venezuela as people dig through the rubble of collapsed homes and apartment buildings. The country is entering its third day after the devastating 1-2 punch of a 7.2 and a 7.5 earthquakes. SON News and our parent company, Salem Media, are partnering with Christian nonprofit Food for the Poor to rush emergency aid to victims of this tragedy. 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European tourists are discovering firsthand why America's free market system remains the envy of much of the world.
2: 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From massive Buc-ee's travel centers to grocery store selections and even ranch dressing, visitors are sharing their surprise online. 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
0: A member of former President Joe Biden's cabinet was briefly separated from his children after police say they got an anonymous report alleging he posed a danger to his children.
4: Former Transportation Secretary Pete Buttigieg was the target of an anonymous report the police have determined was false and says the incident forced him to spend a night away from his four-year-old twins. Buttigieg says a Michigan State police officer told him the anonymous allegation appeared to be politically motivated. Police and Child Protection Services interviewed his children before clearing them. He says he has spent years with death threats and anti-LGBTQ attacks, but this episode was the worst experience of his public career because it involved his children. I'm Lisa Dwyer.
0: A Western entertainment property in southern Arizona known for hundreds of films and TV shows is up for sale. Breaking news at townhall.com. It took a Texas sheriff and a posse to track down this fugitive, even though, as Ben Thomas reports, it didn't involve any train robberies or cattle rustlers, just a giraffe called Gracie.
5: Giraffes are not particularly vocal, but they do run. Though Gracie is thought to have more wandered off from a private ranch in the Texas Hill Country about 2 weeks ago. Now, the Rayall County Sheriff reports an aerial search finally located the three-year-old about 4 miles south. Owner Rick Jones contacted a veterinarian and began putting together a team to bring the giraffe safely back to Cedar Hollow Ranch, about 100 miles west of San Antonio. And while that will take some work, Jones says Gracie is in good shape, standing there deep in the Texas Hill Country, swishing her tail. I'm Ben Thomas.
0: Amazon customers have a month left to file a claim in the company's $2.5 billion settlement. More on these stories at townhall.com.
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9: It's We'll See About That with World Series MVP Ron Say.
10: Hello, friends. We'll see about that. The Ron Say Show. Thank you so much for joining us. The legend, the champion, the MVP, Mr. Ron Say, is taking a much-needed and well-deserved summer vacation. He shall be returning shortly, and we have a lot to talk about. Thank you so much once again for joining us today. We have the NBA draft. We have World Cup action going on. And, of course, we got to talk about the big trade that happened in the NBA shortly before the draft. It's the Milwaukee Bucks and Giannis, who pretty much demanded a trade, said he pretty much wanted to try different things in a different team. He went to the Miami Heat, so he's going from the frigid cold of the north down to South Beach. So congratulations to him. Whether or not the Heat are going to be competitive, we shall see. The Riley-Spoelstra combination, but front office, team presidents, they have always maintained a pretty competitive team. So we shall see how that moves forward. NBA draft, pretty much all chalk. No notable names, no notable trades. I mean, a couple pick swaps here and there, but nothing really too crazy. A little Major League Baseball news. And, of course, Ron's been clocking this for a while. A potential labor shortage, or labor strike, that is, coming next year as the CBA expires. MLB, the league, wants a maximum five-year deal for free agents changing teams. That's shorter than it used to be. I believe it was a seven-year deal before. And this is going to cause, I think, even more tumult between the negotiations between the league and the players. Additionally, players who reach 5 years of service by the age of 30 would be eligible for free agency, a provision the union first put forth recently as part of its own CBA proposal. Currently, players of any age need 6 years of service time before becoming a free agent. The system has been in place since the advent of free agency in 1976. So this is another proposal that the union and the league need to come to a terms with, and ultimately the proposal that the MLB really wants, that the owners really want, is the salary cap. And the salary cap system is something that the players have said for the get-go that they're not going to be interested in whatsoever. More free agency news for MLB. East Union, free agent moving teams this upcoming offseason could sign a maximum contract of 5 years, $202 million. I guess they call it the Shohei Ohtani rule. So no more maybe 10-year, $800 million deals, deferred salary, and so much, so on and so forth. The league is also proposing a 30% increase in pre-arbitration pool from $50 million to $65 million. So it seems like the league is trying to kind of, not necessarily nickel and dime the players, but yeah, I said it, they're trying to nickel and dime the players. But ultimately, the owners' need and want for a salary cap, I think, is going to fall on deaf ears. So who knows if we're going to have a season next year or not, so we shall see about that. Stick around, folks.
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11: Okay, we are back, and we are here with Mike Gary and Ron Say with We'll See About That. 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We have a gentleman that had a very distinguished career. He was a teammate of mine when I first joined the Cubs over in 1973, a Hall of Famer, a 20-game winner 7 different times, Cy Young Award winner, won a Gold Glove, 3 All-Star games, struck out over 1,000 hitters, one of the elite pitchers in the game in its history with 284 wins. Fergie, welcome to the show, and what's going on up there in Canada?
16: Well, I was home there briefly. I did a stint with the Canadian Hall of Fame. I was up there for 4 days, being part of the participant. That was part of the ceremony. Team Canada.
11: Oh.
16: That was in 84 and 87, uh-huh. Which I had an opportunity to be a coach. But the honor was given to them because of the fact that they got voted in, and they had that opportunity to be on the dais and have an opportunity to talk.
11: Fergie, you started your career with the Philadelphia Phillies in 1965. You were later traded the next year to the Cubs, where you had a brilliant career. Do you remember your first day in the big leagues and how you felt?
16: Yeah, I came up from Little Rock late in September in 65. You know, you're 20, 21 years old at the time. You know, just not amazed, but I worked hard to get that accomplishment. But when it did happen, you know, it wasn't a shock. Like a lot of times players say, well, they get shocked to getting that opportunity to get to the big leagues. I was looking forward to it. And when they called me up late in September in 65, I was aware that I'd earned the opportunity to be a major league player, and I wasn't really surprised. In essence, I really had earned it.
11: So in 1962, you signed. And who were some of your influences? Where were your big helpers coming from, and how did you develop the style of pitching that you did?
16: Well, I started pitching in 58. I think I was 15 or 16 years old. And Gene DeJura came to my hometown, an area scout that worked with the Philadelphia Phillies. We had at least 3.5 to 4 winners that we worked on teaching me basically how to pitch. Because I was a first baseman. As a kid growing up, they put the long, tall, lanky kid at first, and I started pitching at 15, 16 years old and signed with the Phillies in 62 right out of high school at 18.
11: So, Fergie, growing up in Canada, obviously you were a baseball player, first baseman, but why not hockey?
16: Well, I did. That was one of my first sport. I started skating at 4 or 5 years old, and I played through different divisions from Pike all the way up to junior hockey. And Jean DeJure had come to my hometown as a student teacher, history teacher, at the collegiate. And I went to an all-boys vocational school. And he came to see me play hockey one evening at the arena. And we struck up a conversation about playing baseball in the summer. And I told him I was a first baseman, not a pitcher. And he convinced me to start pitching that one summer in, I think it was 58. And we worked together almost 3.5, 4 years of teaching me how to pitch. And then when I graduated in 62, I signed with the Phillies.
11: Were you a Maple Leaf fan? Were you a Montreal Canadiens fan?
16: Yeah. Huh? Basically Montreal.
11: Yeah.
16: Montreal Canadiens. And also the Toronto Maple Leafs. It was a team that was pretty prominent back in the 60s. Mostly Montreal.
11: Well, they certainly had a great history. I remember my first trips to Montreal in the early 70s, and the Montreal Canadiens were just on fire.
17: Yeah, Rocket Richard and all those guys.
11: Great players that they had, man. They were just throwing them left and right. And I remember I didn't know too much about the game and these line switches. So the first time there was a line switch and I saw these guys just jumping off the bench, I thought there was a brawl going out on the ice. And I'm saying, what in the world is going on out there? He says, no, that's just a line switch. You know, they come in
16: and run like maybe 50, 60 seconds.
17: Fergie, were you exposed to, I mean, forgive us or forgive me at least for my ignorance about Canada and baseball. How were you guys exposed to Major League Baseball up in Canada? Was it broadcast nationally? Were you picking up radio feeds from across the border?
16: Well, we had the game Saturday. It was the game of the week, so a lot of times. And you see the Yankees play maybe Washington or play the Detroit Tigers, or San Francisco was playing maybe the Dodgers. Because they always exposed, I think, top teams that were part of baseball. So I had a chance to see, you know, Mickey Mantle play along with Whitey Ford pitch or with the Giants, Willie Mays and McCovey and a lot of these players get the opportunity to play against other strong teams. With the Dodgers, with Koufax and Drysdale or Osteen. So there was always that interest that I had. If I had the opportunity to get to the big leagues, it would be wonderful to pitch against some of these top players.
11: And that happened. And
16: yeah, it did. It did.
11: Sure did.
16: 65,
11: yeah.
16: I had that opportunity to pitch against Bob Gibson.
11: Yeah.
16: My first relief appearance.
11: Oh, wow.
16: Against the Cardinals.
11: Mm. Did you, since you were a Detroit fan, it seems a little bit because they were close, Frank Larry? You remember
16: Frank Larry, Al Kaline.
11: Yeah.
16: I think at the time was and Norm Cash, McAuliffe.
11: Yes.
16: I don't think Willie Horton was on that team as of yet, but he ended up being on that team later on. But they had some good players.
11: Yeah, they did. And I remember some of the matchups. Willie Horton was their power hitter. But these Yankee-Detroit matchups with Whitey Ford and Frank Larry, those are some really pretty good ball games.
16: I had an opportunity to see a lot of these players play in Detroit. Al Kaline was super popular with Norm Cash, and I think they had Bob Boone on the team at the time. When I signed with the Phillies, and I had an opportunity to see more games in the U.S., I had a chance to see other players perform. So you kind of have a following of players that you'd like to see play, from Frank Howard to Frank Robinson, Brooke Robinson. You know, when he got traded from Cincinnati to Baltimore, I really had that opportunity to see Boone Powell along with so many different players in the Baltimore organization. So, you know, looking to get to the big leagues and playing in the minor leagues, that was my number one goal. When I started in Class D ball, finally I got that opportunity in AAA with Little Rock. And when they called me up in 65, I said, man, that was not a surprise. I think I earned the opportunity to get there. And the first opportunity was to relieve Jim Bunny.
11: Oh, there you go.
16: Traded from the Tigers to the Phillies, and had an opportunity to pitch in relief against the Cardinals.
11: So you get called up in 65, and over the winter you get traded to the Chicago Cubs. What was your expectation going to Chicago?
16: Well, I didn't know any players on that ball club. One individual. I played against Glenn Becker in the minor leagues when he was with, I think, in the Pacific Coast League. I mean, it didn't take but about a week to introduce everybody, you know, from Billy Williams or Ernie Banks to Kessinger and Becker, Ron Santo. Randy Hundley was one of the catchers. Bill Hans was on that pitching staff. But it took a while to really get, I think, indoctrinated into the ball club. To really understand, the manager was Leo DeRocher, really a tough manager. He wanted the best out of his players.
10: Yeah.
16: And to really understand what he wanted, the focus part of winning on that ball club. Even though that ball club was in last place, he kept forcing the issue. We got to learn how to win. We got to learn how to win to basically move into a top division.
10: No question. And I, you know, honestly, I felt that the Cub team that you joined back then was probably a lot better than they played. And certainly you had a number of, you had Kessinger, you had Beckert, you had Billy Williams, you had Santo in the infield. That's a terrific infield. You know, two Hall of Famers there and two guys in the middle of the infield that pretty much can do what you need to have done on a daily basis. Not spectacular, but steady. It's tough to win in Wrigley with all those day games, isn't it?
16: You know, it in some respect, you got to get up early to focus getting to the ballpark, be dressing on the field at 9:20 to 9:25. Yeah. And in games back then, they started at 1:05. Yeah. Double hitters on Sunday started at noon.
10: Okay, we're going to be taking a break here. We're going to be back with Hall of Famer Ferguson Jenkins right after this message.

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2: And we have returned with, we'll see about that, special guest here, Fergie Jenkins. And Fergie, I want to get back to your time in Chicago. Regardless of how tough it was to win in Chicago as a team, you had tremendous success. A number of 20-game seasons. You carved your way. You were one of the best pitchers in the National League. You finally won the National League Cy Young Award in 1971. How were you able to manage that when the team was not playing as well as possibly it could have?
3: Well, a good thing happened in 1967 when Leo really took over command of the pitching staff with Bill Hans, Kenny Holson, Rich Nye, and myself, and I got the opportunity to be a starter. And then also I got a chance to room with Ernie Banks, an individual that talked and loved the game of baseball. And I think knowing what he taught me and always having that theme that the game is not that tough. You got to learn how to play as a teammate, that the game became a little easier for me. I started winning ball games as a starter. And as you said, I won. That was my first year winning 20 games. That was in 1967. And because of the fact that winning with Ernie and understanding that the game is about going out there and winning and have good fundamentals. And I think understanding what your teammates are trying to do for you, offense and defense. And I really learned how to pitch through that first 4 year in the big leagues.
2: There is a story about Ernie Banks that I want to ask you about, since you were in this era with him. Ernie was always best known for "Let's Play Two," pretty much a standard line that everybody would have with Ernie Banks, and understood that. And when you were playing in Houston without the Astrodome, you were playing at the old Colt 45 Stadium, there was a scheduled doubleheader. And you know how hot it gets in Houston and how miserable it can get. And you've got mosquitoes the size of rats running around in the sky.
3: Yeah, right.
2: I mean, they were monsters. And yeah. My understanding is Ernie couldn't play the second game. It was
3: too hot. He had a triple the first game, and I think that kind of winded him. He was late 30s.
2: Yeah.
3: And I'm not sure exactly if he themed the phrase of "Let's Play Two."
2: Yeah.
3: He couldn't play the second game, that's for sure.
2: Yeah, well, I got to tell you, I heard that one a long time ago, and I mean, there's no shame in it. I didn't like playing in Houston. I'm glad that we had the Astrodome for sure. I'm sure it would have knocked a lot of players down, but certainly a story that I wanted to ask you about.
4: Did you guys like playing doubleheaders because you knew you had an extra day off that week, or did you not look forward to it?
2: Our
3: pitching staff was pretty much set, with Bill Hans, Rich Nye, myself, and Kenny Holzman. And we would work hard enough to make sure we had a set pitching staff. Leo always did it. We had Joe Becker for a while, and we had Robin Roberts as a pitching coach. So we knew what our strength was going to be in pitching. And it, as I said, it all started in 67. We had a best better ball club 68, 69, 70. But the double hitters were something that I think we look forward to playing, because of the fact that Wrigley Field was a field that we had a lot of confidence in winning there.
2: Funny that you say that. My the year that

0: 83. You know, and so yeah, it's not a comfortable factor. So they don't feel comfortable. Plus, there was also night activity, and they were hanging around a lot on Rush Street. So we knew that the visiting team was definitely hanging out at night.
1: Yeah, by night activity, you mean carousing?
0: Yes,
1: and maybe,
0: you know, the nightlife. And nightlife, yeah. I mean, there was a time for them, because during the regular season, most of those teams, you know, are all playing night games. We're the only ones playing day games all the time. But I do feel, though, that I would have liked to have seen how our club would have played if we had had a few more night games at Wrigley Field. We didn't have that. But, yes, I thought that Dallas Green made it plain and clear that we had an advantage on these guys if we stayed off Rush Street.
2: Yeah, there's a certain areas of Rush and Division, and there's so many different nightclubs and speakeasies that were down in that area that... especially if you don't get the proper rest, if you don't get back to being in your room or sleeping at 2:30, 3 o'clock, you know, in 5 hours, 6 hours, you've got to be back up and get ready to go to the ballpark to try to play a ball game, especially early, because the doubleheaders, they start at noon.
0: Yeah, it's those day games sneak up on you for sure. You are a revered Cub. You're a Hall of Famer. You have numerous records, pitching records. You've done pretty much everything. You also have a statue, as does, and you were there a few weeks ago for the celebration of the 84 team and the statue unveiling for Sandberg. How does it make you feel to be sitting in that that elite group?
2: Well, I did. To me, I'm super proud of the fact that I had that opportunity to put that Cub uniform on and play as long as I did and had some success. I think what really happens is the fans really appreciate what you're capable of doing. I had decent ability. I had good fans and good players around me that supported what I did as a player. And you know, Ronnie, staying healthy is the number one factor. I didn't get hurt. Those 10 years I played with the Cubs, I never had a sore arm. I always pitched the opportunity came to put me on the mound. Even though I was in the bullpen that first year in 66, I never missed an assignment going out there pitching. And the same thing was when I became a starter. I started 35 to 40 games in the summer, and staying healthy was so very, very important.
0: There's no question about that. If you don't have your legs and your health, you're not going to be able to get it done. And it brings bring you to a point, you know, with all the injuries that are going on with pitching arms today, the countless number of Tommy John surgeries. We had a gentleman who pretty much studies pitching fundamentals. His name was Jim Kernel. He was on here earlier in the year. And he can spot these things pretty much because he has done so much research on it. How do you assess what's going on with the young pitching arms today?
2: You know, I watch a lot of the youngsters because I go to spring training with the Cubs. I see them throw, but they don't throw enough, I think. I threw batting practice quite a bit in the spring to get ready for the season. And they don't throw enough. And to start the season, they try to throw too many pitches, I think, with a force that I think is too much on their arm, and especially on their elbow. Throwing those little fastballs in 90s, but you can't throw a slider and a curveball 90 because of the fact that that puts more pressure on your arm. So I think that changing speeds and location is very important, and especially knowing that you can't throw a slider 95 like you can throw a fastball at the same speed. And I think this is what's hurt a lot of the youngsters that are pitching now. And it starts basically in high school, where you see all these youngsters getting Tommy John or shoulder surgery. But in the big leagues, I think once you learn the command of pitches, location, changing speeds, you're going to have a lot more success.
0: You did not watch a lot of film. We didn't have much film to look at during our playing days. They do today. And what Jim Kernel is trying to say is that he believes there's a lot of fundamental, your fundamental pitching, your,

0: entire thing is just kind of out of whack. That they're hurting your arms. They're not throwing the ball properly. They're throwing against their body. Too much torque. He has named a number of pitchers. One of them here just recently, Bobby Miller from the Dodgers, went down. And he spotted this all the way back in spring training. He said he's going to break down at some point during the season. And the Dodgers have had Walker Buehler. Glasnow just went on the DL. Kershaw is trying to come back, and he's been hurt for the last 4 or 5 years. I don't have a way to understand it. We did not have pitchers that hurt their arms as much. And you're accrediting it. You don't think they would. They don't throw as much. And I have a tendency to believe that, or at least fundamentally. And if you remember Mike Marshall, the relief pitcher, you know, Mike was a kinesiologist. And he used to, his arm motion and that, he knew inside out and backwards. And he threw every day, even though he pitched in 104 games in 1974.
1: Yeah, I think that knowing what your capabilities are and knowing your strength is very important as a pitcher. And as you said, there were so many individuals, if they continue to throw well, I think that strengthens your arm. You can't stop throwing, especially during the season. I always thought that batting practice was a plus for me. Kept me healthy, got my arm strong, and never had any arm problems. Yeah. You know, Don Sutton never had any arm problems. Tom Seaver, Marichal, Gibson. There's been so many. Carlton. Yeah. There's been so many pitchers in that era that never had arm problems because I think they threw a lot.
0: Yeah. Okay, we're going to take a small break here and be back with Hall of Famer Ferguson Jenkins and talk some more pitching right after this.
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11: The fans are rooting for the Dodgers. The Dodgers of old L.A.
12: And welcome back. We'll see about that with Ron Say. This day and week in Dodger history, that is. Until 1995, Ramon Martinez throws the 22nd no-hitter in franchise history when he beats the Marlins at Dodger Stadium 7-0. The Dodger right-hander walks Tommy Gregg on a 3-2 pitch with one out of the seventh inning, spoiling his bid for a perfect game. Mr. Jenkins, Fergie Jenkins, Hall of Famer, great guy. Dominant pitcher, legend. Thank you so much for coming on. And I always like to ask this question of any of the great pitchers we've had on this show. Who's the one player that you knew you had his number? And also, who's the one player, too, that you faced where you're like, ugh, this is going to be a tough one right here?
1: Well, I don't think you really have their number. A lot of times they get themselves out. I had a lot of really success when I went to the American League. Against Reggie Jackson, because of the fact that we have spring training in the Cactus League, we've seen each other quite a bit. Oakland was in Mesa, and the Cubs were in Scottsdale.
13: Right.
1: Had some success against some other named players, Mays, Clemente, in the American League. You know, Rod Carew was a tough out, and I always gave him a lot of credit. I mean, he hit the ball the other way, and I would always throw all sinkers down and away. Let him beat that ball on the ground or hit a pass short or pass third base. But there are some people that you're just not going to get out. You're just not going to get them out. So I look back, a lot of times it's a credit to what they were doing, too. Pete Rose was a great fundamental contact hitter. When I look back, a guy that gets that many for 4,000 hits, he's going to get you from time to time.
0: You mentioned Rod Carew. I wouldn't feel too bad about that. You know, there are 7 batting titles, I think, attached to his name, and he hurt a lot of people. Who was a guy that wore you out?
1: You know, probably because of the fact that Pittsburgh is in our division, the Eastern Division, because we only had 2 divisions. You know, I had to pitch a lot against Pittsburgh. So I think Clemente, from time to time, was the individual. He was a tough out. He's going to get his hits. I had some success against Stargell, some against Manny Sanguian, and Richie Hebner. But Clemente was tough.
0: Yes, he was, and he got 3,000 hits to prove it. And what a great player. I missed the opportunity because of that plane that went down on the December 31st, and they were playing against him the next year. So I was there for that. It was the entire island of Puerto Rico was mourning, and they lost a great player, great guy. He played for Santurce. Did you ever get to play in Puerto Rico at all?
1: Yeah, I was in. I played 2 seasons with Caguas.
0: Oh, you played Caguas, okay.
1: 64 and 65. Yeah. I had a chance to face Cepeda, Clemente.
0: Oh yeah.
1: Ancho Herrera. A lot of the players that didn't go back to their homeland, especially Pancho, I think he was Cuban.
0: Yeah.
1: Tony Taylor. Ruben Amaro, Cookie Rojas, a lot of them played winter ball in Puerto Rico, so I had a chance to face a lot of good Latin stars at the time.
0: Oh, yeah, we had on our club some of the island players. We had Tony Perez and Juan Pizarro. And Juan Pizarro was, he had a great...
1: He was a hell of a thrower.
0: Yes, he was.
1: He had a great arm.
0: Yes,
1: wow.
0: He did. He was our best pitcher during that year, and of course we were fortunate enough to win the championship there and go to the Caribbean World Series in Venezuela. Want to ask you a bit about today's game. There's an enormous changes being made. I call it manipulation. I'm going to throw some things out there, and you can respond to them as you see fit.
1: All right.
0: Pitch clock.
1: I think the clock has helped some of the pitchers that are not making the right judgment on pitches they throw. So I think it's sped the game up. I think, 18 to 20 seconds with nobody on and 15 with men on. And I think it's kept the hitter in the batter's box a little more. And you got to make a decision, even though sometimes the decision is coming from the bench. You got to tell yourself that this is a pitch I think is going to have that opportunity to get hitters out. So the clock has really helped, to me, some respect, some of the pitchers.
0: I think I like the pitch clock as well. I think it allows the infield to stay focused. You don't wander too far away. The action's going to start fast. 70% of the game is played in the infield, so I think it's important for you to be in sync. And so I'm for the pitch clock as well. The enlarged bases.
1: Yeah, that's a new thing now. Bases are like 3 or 4 inches wider, and you see the hitters, once they get on base, they have that, what they call an oven mitt, which is an extra 3 inches. So you can slide into a bag and be able to touch the bag and possibly be safe, unless they have a replay and have a replay of falling the individual back and see exactly what the play was. But the bag's wider. I'm not sure if that's helped down the lines, maybe. But stealing bases, that second base, I think it's really helped.
0: Yeah, I think they invited old school baseball back in by enlarging the bases. You know, went from a strikeout home run game to we need to create some action here. So I don't necessarily like the fact they had to enlarge the bases to bring stealing back into the game, but I'm glad stealing's back in the game. In extra innings, we start the inning off with a runner at second base.
1: That's something that I'm not sure if that's an important part of the game now. A lot of guys and managers don't like it because of the fact that if you've got an individual that has great back control, he can sacrifice himself and get that runner to third, and now you've only got one out. And you can score so many different ways with runner on third base with only one out. It's just something that has been put in the game. No more extra innings. When the 10th inning starts, that runner starts at second base. It's helped some teams, especially if they're defensively are not a team that hits a lot of home runs. But you have good bat control, and guys can hit and run a lot of times.
0: Yeah, I'm not in favor of it. I think it's a cookie. If you're trying to shorten the length span of the game and you get to extra innings, I don't think that's going to affect Dodger fans because they're going to go home whether it goes into extra innings or not. And at that point in time, I think it's you're giving a cookie to two teams that have battled hard and deserve to earn it rather than just have something just end it just like a broken bat single is going to end the game.
12: Also, doesn't that mess with the numbers the most? I mean, because you have multiple statistics involved there. You have on-base percentage as well as runs scored by a player. And so if you're automatically awarded second base in extra innings, does that count against your on-base percentage? And also if you do score?
0: I think it's the last guy that makes the out in the inning prior, right, that goes out there. And as far as...
1: I'm not sure. That time they put the fastest runner.
0: That would make a lot of sense.
1: On second base so that they could take that advantage because of the fact that if you've got an individual that has a lot of foot speed, he can score so many ways from third base.
0: There's like 9 different ways, I guess, to score from third base. I want to ask you one more thing. These guys started getting mic'd up during the game, and they started experimenting with that in the All-Star game. And now they have it in the basic agreement as this is going to be happening. The players and owners have decided that they're going to allow players to be mic'd up for a half inning and at the cost of $10,000 per half inning and raising that to $15,000 during postseason. How do you feel about guys being mic'd up and doing live interviews when they're playing defense?
1: Yeah, that's changed the game in some respects. You know, I think it could take away some concentration, especially if you've got a guy in the infield, especially at first, or somebody maybe in center field, that his concentration is trying to understand where the pitch is being thrown and when the ball's being hit, where he's got to go to cut the ball off or catch it. I think the interviews in the dugout are fine, players that are not playing. interview them or interview the manager, but not the players that are on the field. I think it takes away some from your concentration.
0: Well, to me, it's challenging integrity. I can tell you two different cases here that I've read about or seen over the last month, and it both happened in the infield. They were both being interviewed at the moment the ball was hit to them. They were both distracted, made an error, cost them a run, and just so happened that one of those guys was Kike Hernandez. And Kike was Kike Hernandez was asked after the game, and he said, "Kike, do you think you might reconsider getting mic'd up during defense?" And he said, "I don't think so. I'm getting paid, and I like getting paid." And right there, he lost me. Right there, he just absolutely lost me. To me, I think that as a pitcher, if you have your shortstop being mic'd up, Fergie, I think you'd probably, I know Gaylord Perry would probably look at your shortstop and say, you better take those things off.
1: Pitchers that would be concerned. Gibson would probably, Carlton, Seaver, myself.
0: Yeah.
1: Because of the fact that you want the concentration on these players to be on their toes all the time, anticipating that ball being hit to them. So someone talking in your ear, that can take your concentration away.
0: No question about it. And when you talk about the number of extra inning games that you play on an average, something like 10% of the schedule. So if you're playing 16 extra inning games and you're going into with this expanded postseason number of teams, wild card, everybody but about four teams is involved, any one of these games important. So I think their concentration needs to be maximized. And if they were to come and ask me if would you like to be mic'd up for this thing, get that thing away from me. Go talk to somebody in the dugout.
1: Yeah, right.
0: Yeah. Yeah. It's to me, it's not worth it. The game is, and the integrity of it.
1: It can be very, very important. One or two games late in the season could be very instrumental.
0: Yeah.
1: And then maybe being a wild card team or maybe winning a pennant.
0: Yeah.
12: So. Fergie, robot umps, what do you think about maybe bringing technology to alleviate some of the controversy about a lot of bad home plate umpiring?
1: Well, anytime you add a plus to the game, it takes away the concentration or the understanding of what you're trying to accomplish in baseball. Because you play so many games. You play 162 ball games. 81 on the road, 81 at home. You always want a good home record. And the road record is proven a lot of times to a ball club that wins a division. So it's just something that you don't need an extra hampering of the ball club.
0: So I think it's inevitable at some point in time that robots, they've been experimenting with them for a number of years now, and they keep delaying it. But I don't think I've ever seen umpiring, at least through Instagram, crucify as many umpires that have during this course of time. But anyway, we're coming to a close, Fergie, and I just want to thank you so much for joining us. You had a brilliant career. I hope that whatever you're involved with your foundation, that it continues to go well, and you've been an asset and a great role model. And you still have that status with the Chicago Cubs. So it was great having you. Great seeing you.
1: Yeah, I love going back to the Cubs. It's a great city. Yeah. City where I had an opportunity to put a couple of marks in my ability to set a few records. And I always look forward to going back. Always a lot of fun.
0: Yeah, you bet. All right, Fergie, thanks so much for joining us. Be well and be safe.
1: All right, Ron. Take care.
0: You bet. Okay, there you have it, Hall of Famer Ferguson Jenkins, and we'll be right back right after this message.

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4: 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Okay, folks, let's talk about something that's come to our attention here at the We'll See About That show. This has to do with Caitlin Clark. And Caitlin Clark, maybe you guys seen this earlier in the week, Clark left the game against the Phoenix Mercury due to a back injury. The Fever guard has been dealing with that injury early since season, but the main thing is, though, she did take a cheap shot from Mercury star Alyssa Thomas. It was pretty not great, guys. Thomas clearly shoved her fist into Clark's throat during a scuffle in the second quarter, and this is not the first scuffle that Caitlin Clark has been involved in. So I don't know if this is some sort of jealousy or which is the way that Caitlin Clark plays. Hers is the notable, probably the biggest star name-wise. There are far better players in the NBA, WNBA, if you ask me, but she was the kind of heir apparent and the hope of the league. And we got to talk about what Boomer Esiason said. Boomer Esiason, he went a little bit crazy here on his takes about Caitlin Clark. He says that Caitlin Clark should actually go to Europe and play in Europe because she, this is the quote exactly right here. I'll let you guys judge it. If I were Caitlin Clark, I would seriously consider going to play overseas somewhere and get the royal treatment and get real money, Esiason said. She can go to the Russians. She can't go to the Russians. Excuse me. We saw that Brittany Griner got stuck there, but a lot of women play overseas to supplement their income. I know Caitlin makes a lot of money from endorsements, but I think there's a lot of jealousy in the NBA. And this is the quote that caught our attention. Quote, she's a straight white basketball player and she's not being treated with any sort of respect. Really, Boomer Esiason? Really? So you need to be a white, straight basketball player, and you're not going to get respect? Or she, because she's a straight, white basketball player, she should get respect or treat you with any sort of respect? What the heck is that? I mean, I don't know, man. He said this on the WFAN. And so, I mean, WFAN, I don't know if they want to take action about that, but I think that's a kind of a despicable statement for a Boomer Esiason to make. It's one of the many despicable statements he's made over his career. Great quarterback, not great radio show host, if you ask me. But I think this is going to get some attention maybe this week.
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4: For both Caitlin Clark and Boomer Esiason's career. All right, you guys, thank you so much once again for joining us. We appreciate you sticking around, and we will see you next week, and we'll see about that.
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7: This hour from Town Hall, I'm Mary Rose. The U.S. has responded to a drone attack in the Strait of Hormuz as Iran violates the ceasefire.
8: U.S. Central Command says the targets were missile and drone locations and coastal radar sites in Iran. President Trump blamed Iran for a drone strike on a ship in the Strait of Hormuz, saying it violated the ceasefire. Before the strikes, the president was asked if Iran would face consequences.
9: We didn't miss it. Nobody saw it coming. And it hit a ship and did some damage. Can't do that stuff.
8: Arsenio Dominguez with the International Maritime Organization says ships have been in contact with Iran about using the strait, but in this case,
10: what I can confirm to you is that it was not contacting the authorities in Oman in order to transit following the evacuation framework.
8: Ed Donahue, Washington.
7: Officials in Venezuela raised the death to at least 1,400 people after Wednesday's massive twin earthquakes. Search and rescue teams from the U.S. and other nations are working to find victims of this week's devastating earthquakes that struck about 100 miles west of the capital of Caracas. Tens of thousands are still missing, with thousands of others injured. 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In an AP interview, Amir Rez, an Israeli citizen visiting Metula, says the Israeli army needs to stay in southern Lebanon.
11: הדבר החשוב ביותר הוא קודם כל שישראל נשארת ברצועת הביטחון בדרום לבנון. זה הישג גדול, ואנחנו מקיימים אותו כל עוד, כסבאללה לא פורק ממשקו, כל עוד נשקפת סכנה למדינת ישראל.
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7: Argentina fans in Texas for the World Cup are engaged in heated debates with the locals, but this one has nothing to do with soccer.
13: It's not about who has the best team or players at the tournament. It's about who produces the best, most succulent steaks and how to prepare the meat. It was almost inevitable that there would be a beef about beef between two of the top cattle-raising areas in the world. Argentine beef is mostly grass-fed on open pastures. The result is leaner meat with intense earthy flavors. Predominantly grain-fed beef in Texas has more marbling and is known for a sweeter flavor. In both places, steak is deeply ingrained in diet and culture. Bob Agnew reporting.
7: Reports are swirling about Taylor Swift and Travis Kelce possibly getting married at New York's Madison Square Garden. Nothing has been publicly confirmed by the couple, but the New York Times reports they are planning a small gathering there July 2nd, followed by a larger event July 3rd. Breaking news and analysis, townhall.com. There's a growing backlash over rising property taxes spreading across the country. Correspondent Ken Lorman reports.
14: What some are calling the biggest property tax revolt in decades is gaining momentum, with at least 10 states pursuing major cuts or even elimination. States like Florida, Texas, and Ohio are leading the push. Conservatives are cheering the effort, arguing high property taxes are forcing Americans out of their homes and stifling economic growth. They point to past successes like California's Proposition 13 and say today's reforms could spark a new wave of prosperity. Kim Lorman reporting.
7: TSA is bracing to screen nearly 19 million air travelers across the 4th of July holiday period. A TSA senior official says security checkpoints are fully staffed and prepared to welcome these travelers and handle the larger passenger volumes. More on these stories at townhall.com.
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19: 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We are here every day, Monday through Friday, New Pacific 3 Eastern, Sunday 3 Pacific 6 Eastern, Saturday mornings with Jim Valley, 10 a.m. Pacific 1 Eastern, Sundays with Andrew Zarian. And it is Friday here on the show, and we got a lot going on here today. But before we get into any frivolity, first off, I want to apologize. I apparently am not, I'm under the weather. My voice is all messed up. But before we get into frivolity here today, I do want to wish the best of the friends and family of Joe Doering. We talked a couple of days ago about how he had been moved to hospice care, and he has passed away at 44 years old. At 9:13 a.m. today, June 26, our brother Joe Doering passed away peacefully, surrounded by his family. Maple Leaf Pro announced, his time on this earth lasts only 44 years. Joe packed 1,000 years worth of living into every one of them. Joe is survived by his beloved wife, Lindsay, his family, leaves behind countless friends and devoted fans from around the world who will forever remember his strength, courage, and spirit. Rest in peace, Joe. You will never be forgotten. He had been diagnosed with brain cancer in 2016. He was able to return. He resumed wrestling in 2022. And his brain cancer returned it two more times. Tens of thousands of dollars raised on a GoFundMe, friends, family, and peers. And just moved into hospice care a couple of days ago and then passed away, I guess, today. So, very sad story. Former All Japan Triple Crown champion. Worked for TNA and a number of other places as well. So, all the best. We're going to head to a break here in a moment. Filthy Tom is going to join us here today. We have news to get into. We will be getting into news. And it is Fun Friday, so we have a couple of special things we're going to be doing later on today that I'll talk about after the break. But stick around, everybody. Back in a moment. Wrestling Observer Live.

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6: I'm going to show Brian Alvarez here, Wrestling Observer Live. I think Filthy Tom is joining us. Where are you, Tom? You got a video up? Oh, there you are. Hello! I couldn't see it on the gimmick there. I got it behind
7: your
6: the
7: eyes.
6: Scenes. I got it behind the scenes here. Yes, everybody, it's Fun Friday on the show.
7: Get in your booster chair so you can see me.
6: And we didn't have fun news to start the show, but Yeti here says, I'm ready for some fun. Had a bad Friday at work. We're going to try and lighten everyone's mood today. I do have news, including one story that is actually... Well, I'm wildly entertained by the story, but that'll be in the second segment. But we will have a sponsorship snackdown today. Correct, Tom?
7: Yeah.
6: Yeah.
7: Well, I don't know. I went. Me too.
6: Oh, okay. Good. All right, so we'll have a sponsorship snackdown. And then in the final segment of the show, yes, Nick CXS is returning today because we are going to do a Fun Friday fashion segment. What? Not just you and me, Tom, but others in this business. She's got a presentation. We're going to have video.
7: PowerPoint?
6: I don't know if it's PowerPoint, but I think she got a new printer, so she's going to... We're going to have nothing better for a radio show than to have a bunch of pictures. But that's coming up in the final segment of the show, and she has been reminded, language, because we had a problem last time regarding puffy shirts. Now, let's get to the news. Obviously, this weekend is very busy. Tomorrow morning, it's Night of Champions. And then Sunday, we have three shows, Great American Bash, Slammiversary, and Forbidden Door. And you and I talked about the NXT show.
7: That's the only one I'm watching.
6: On Tuesday. Well, good, because I can't watch that one. But are you aware that that show... Like, I still am not sure what to think of that show, because it was, like, it was horrible, but, like, there was something about it that I was just amused. There was not one second where I was bored watching that show. 668,000 viewers and a .11. That is the best audience since February 17th. It's currently June. And the best demo since February 10th. So, it went head-to-head with the NBA draft. It went head-to-head against the World Cup. And, it drew viewers. So there you go. And speaking of NXT, Tom, last night on the old X, there was a new video from, Produce Wrestling, and it featured Andre Chance, the former Andre Chase. Apparently, Chance University is coming to Produce. Is that right?
7: It sounds that way to me. Class is in session.
6: Class is in session. Greetings, Professor Chance here. All we ask here at Chance U is, why can't you have your cake and eat it too? I'm happy to announce Chance University is partnering with Produce Wrestling, help professional wrestlers get their degree, all while maintaining the ambitious and educational experience of life on the road as an independent professional wrestler. This is your opportunity, wrestlers. Take a chance on a better future, because the mind is a very dangerous thing to waste. He's back, baby. Who's out there right now? Bodie?
7: Are you going to pledge or what?
6: Bodie Hayward's still out there, right?
7: I believe so, yeah.
6: And
7: I think he's doing a reality show or something.
6: Oh, is that right? Yeah. What about Duke Hudson, Tom?
7: I'm not familiar with that name.
6: Do you want to tell everybody what happened last night?
7: I don't think I can say it.
6: Why I started crying at the end of the Brian and Vinny show, because your text came through and cracked me with just moments left on the show. Let's even get it out with a straight face.
7: I just had his name wrong.
6: Yeah, you want to tell me?
7: No.
6: Guys, Tom legitimately could not remember Duke Hudson's name.
7: I thought I was closer than I was.
6: You could not remember his name. Would you like to tell everybody you thought his name was?
7: I thought I was close, okay?
6: Dick Minster. He texted this to me last night. Dick Minster. I was like, what? What are you talking about? I was like, you know, Duke Hudson's available. And, oh, that's who I was thinking about. Couldn't remember his name, Tom.
8: Where's the full text? Because it's better.
6: Can we read the entire text?
8: No.
6: Well, no, can't read all of it.
8: No.
6: Couldn't remember his name, and that was legit the first thing that came to mind.
7: It was
6: Duke Hudson,
7: be,
6: Jesus.
7: You can't be you, me, and Masters against who?
6: Thea Sleet, Andre Chance, and Dick Minster.
7: He's all right.
6: I hope you're proud of yourself. I'm proud of myself. Anytime I can crack Tom and make him cry, it's a fun Friday.
8: Somebody at Brody Hubbard says Dick Minster is a real YouTube channel.
6: Really?
8: Check this guy out. But
6: I guess you're going to have to.
8: Oh, my God.
6: All right. With the state not opposing the motion, Ludwig Kaiser's defense has been granted access to key evidence in his legal case.
7: Well, like this. Sorry to cut you off, but this is so stupid. Why wouldn't they have access to the footage?
6: That's a good question. Well, let me at least finish so people know what I'm talking about. The defense wants to gain access to surveillance footage, asking the court to issue a subpoena on the apartment complex, because the apartment complex allegedly, when El Grande Americano and his girlfriend were in the elevator, and then this fella showed up and claimed they were aggressively making out, and he told them to please have some manners. He claims that he was attacked, and you know, there's a surveillance camera, and so obviously there's a legal case, and so the defense is like, hey, how about we see this footage? And the apartment complex is like, well, I can't give it to you. We got to get a subpoena from the court. And so they're like, all right, we're going to subpoena it. And then the court said, okay. And so they want any and all recordings from videotape surveillance, 12th floor, including the elevator, all areas surrounding the elevator, on or about April 23rd, 2026, from 6 p.m. until 6:45 p.m. There's a pretrial conference scheduled for, people are laughing, but that's literally what it said in the police report, aggressively making out. Pretrial conference July 16th.
7: Those Latinas are fiery.
6: Where, thank you. The defense will meet and discuss a possible plea agreement and whether the case is going to trial. So that's the latest. Kaiser facing a misdemeanor battery charge related to the incident. And we'll see what happens. We will know more, presumably very soon.
7: Is that going to be a sanctioned match? Grande versus Miss Demeanor?
6: It's very possible it could be a mixed tag in AAA.
7: Big schmoz.
6: Yeah. SmackDown tonight is the final 3-hour edition of the program. That's why today is Fun Friday.
7: Hallelujah!
6: It's been all right, I guess, but I'm much happier that it's going to 2 hours. And I think to celebrate, we should watch a 3-hour block, and you and I can review old Dick Minster's eating show afterwards.
7: It's Braun Strowman.
6: Braun Strowman, I'm sorry. I legitimately thought that was his name. Because he goes places and eats. Right?
7: Yeah. That's what he does. He orders everything on the menu.
6: Everything.
7: He went to Seattle, I believe, to open the season. And remember? Because he ate that clam.
6: The gooey duck. Which is ironic when talking about. We got to head to a break, everybody, before the show goes completely off the rails for the first time. Back in a moment, Observer Live.

fellow Americans, let the message ring out that from this day forward, when you buy American, you buy the best. Handcrafted. Something premium. Something pure. For this is the very essence of what our servicemen and women gave their lives to protect, and by God, we shall not allow their sacrifice to be forgotten. It's time to show the world just how great American can be. And we will not wait for tomorrow to come. We will stand here

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5: All right, before we do the sponsorship snackdown, I got one more news story I got to talk about here. We did a full preview for all the weekend shows yesterday. I don't know if we need to do it again here, but...
6: NXT.
5: Well, their plans...
6: And what about UFC in Azerbaijan?
5: So anyway, their plans for CM Punk to move over to the WWE SmackDown roster, according to Dave Meltzer. But he might end up making at least one more appearance on Raw before that happens. New issue of The Observer states that Punk has been, quote, pushing very hard for his big return to take place on the July 6th episode of Raw, given the show is in the Chicago area. Even though Punk is earmarked for SmackDown, he's pushing very hard for his return to be on the July 6th Raw. His departure was basically to get him ready for moving to SmackDown, eventually a program with Cody Rhodes. But to say there are no issues at all, that wouldn't be correct. It's not as bad as some have made it out to be, but it's not like there aren't any issues at all. That's an excellent old-school Dave Meltzer vagary right there. So I don't know what's going on, but that's what he says. But apparently he's back on July 6th, or at least that's what he'd like to do. Now, my favorite story of the last couple of days. Did you see this Punk interview that he did a couple of days ago? Probably not, right?
6: Did not.
5: Okay. Well, let's see if I can find what show it was on. All right. It's on The Late Run Show. And you can find clips of this on Twitter. And probably just find at The Late Run Show. But CM Punk is doing this interview. And he's telling the story, it says here, of the Brazil flag incident Chris Jericho was involved in during their match at a 2012 live show, okay? So Punk's on this show, and he explains, we were doing this match in Brazil, and he says we haven't been back to Brazil since because there was an incident where Chris Jericho got a hold of a Brazilian flag, and I'm not sure, I forget exactly what he did, but he did something. And Punk goes, so the next thing you know, ring is surrounded by guys with machine guns, and these Brazilians are not happy. And basically, his story is like, they told his men, you guys got to get out of there. It's looking bad. But Jericho didn't want to go home. He was just going to keep doing the match. And so Punk explained, I had to roll this guy up and stack him, high stack and pin him. to get us out of there. Let's tell this whole story, okay? So anyway, what's amazing about this, okay, what's amazing about it, is as he's telling the story, in like the bottom left-hand part of the screen, they actually show clips from the match. It's very brief. It just like flashes on the screen and then disappears, okay, as he's telling the story about this match. So like, you know, once people saw that, they were like, well, wait a second. The match exists. Like, there's a handheld of it. The story that he's telling us about. So you'll never guess, people went up and they found the match. And you will be stunned to hear that none of that happened. There were no men surrounding the ring with machine guns. There was no shoot roll up. They just like did a match. Fans were like cheering and everything like that. And then, you know, Jericho tried to swing a chair and, you know, Punk avoided it, hoists him up, hits his finisher, 1, 2, 3. I was like, my God, this guy's, he's turned into Hulk Hogan. He had this totally made up story about this incident that happened with Jericho. And just like the funniest part to me was, he's telling the story and they actually have footage of the match as he's telling the story. So anyway, I was greatly amused by that over the last couple of days. Maybe I'll bring that up in a promo when we come back. But that, hey, that is one time when we can say, we can tell him when he was telling lies. CM Punk and Chris Jericho in 2012 in Brazil. All right. You want to do predictions for your NXT? Oh, we got to do the sponsorship Smackdown.

0: Panda Express, who is a big sponsor of NXT. They have been sponsors for a while. And I had the new Dynamite Sweet and Sour Chicken. They do not have the barbecue ribs, sold out.
1: Why do they have barbecue ribs down there?
0: Well, no, they don't because
1: they're
0: sold
1: out. Supposed to?
0: They are supposed to, yeah.
2: Wow. They had those when I went.
0: What were your options? Did they have a specialty?
1: No. I don't even know if they have that. Didn't you go once and you really wanted that that spicy chicken or whatever and they were out?
0: A different one. That was the Baldak.
1: Excuse me?
0: Yes. Yes.
1: They were out of
0: yes.
1: Baldak.
0: Yes.
1: Okay.
0: I believe it's Korean. But now they have a new Dynamite spicy chicken. And I have to say, after eating it, Brian, I had a bowl. I've got some right
1: here. Excuse me?
0: Actually, yeah, I had a bowl with, what is it? Chow mein, lo mein, the noodles and vegetables. Look, I'm going to put this on the air.
1: Oh, my God. You've got the food in your room?
0: Look at that thing. Look at, you can see the sausage dripping off that.
1: Yeah, it's disgusting.
0: I ate it. I loved it. It was like a four-alarm blaze of blistering beaks and geeks, a crispy cavalcade of crunchy cockerel, peppery, pungent poultry pandered by Panda.
1: Excuse me.
0: And after you eat it, tomorrow I'm going to be a laboratory legend leaving toilet lids laying.
1: Oh, my God.
0: 11 out of 10 stars.
2: I just got the grilled chicken. I liked it. It's my review.
1: Actually, you know what I want to talk about? You know what I don't like about Panda Express, Tom? And please don't eat on the air. You know what I don't like about Panda Express? Oh, God. Why don't you read us your fortune while you're at it?
3: That's why I have it.
1: I'll wait.
3: Go ahead.
1: No, my argument's not important. I hate the rice. If you go to get teriyaki or any sort of, like, it's supposed to be the sticky rice. The short grain sticky rice. But when you go to Panda, they got that long grain or whatever, and it's not sticky. And, you know, some of them are, like, overcooked or undercooked, and so they get, like, caught in your... I hate that rice. It's like it's the only restaurant, the Asian restaurant, that doesn't have sticky rice. I don't know why. I can go to the frickin' Safeway down the road and get their teriyaki chicken. They got the right kind of rice. All right, read it.
0: Make time for your passions.
2: What an irony, given the next segment here on this program. Make time for your passions. Whether it be the passion of fashion, the passion of professional wrestling.
0: Oh, by the way, congratulations.
1: My passion for sticky rice, yes.
0: Congratulations to the divine feline, Nikita Lyons, the new Evolve Women's Champion.
2: Golly, can you imagine? The new Evolve Women's Champion.
1: How come you've never done Evolve? Have you done Evolve?
0: No.
1: No? You fit right in there.
0: I am an anime girl who's looking for...
1: I didn't say it. You're an idiot. We got nothing else to talk about for the next 2 minutes. You got anything for me?
0: Yeah, nothing else to talk about. There's only four papers.
1: Oh, yeah, I guess you want to talk about. What do you want for the NXT? You know, let's do the NXT preview here real quick.
0: What are the shows?
1: It's Fun Friday. Like, we're already done for the weekend. Tony D and Naraku. House of Torture coming back?
0: I pray Naraku wins.
1: Yes. We need the House of Torture to return. Lola Vice and Kendall Gray for the NXT Women's title.
0: I think they're pulling the trigger.
1: You think so?
0: I think Kendall Gray's winning, yeah.
1: I actually have this feeling that Lola Vice is going to win and Kendall Gray is going to turn heel. That's what I'm thinking.
0: I could also see that.
1: Yep. Zarya and Tatum, NXT North American Women's title.
0: Zarya retains.
1: Yes, I agree. Tavion and Miles Bourne. NXT North American title.
0: It's about damn time they do something with Tavion Heights. But I don't think they're going to.
1: I don't either. I think if Kendall Gray doesn't turn heel, then Miles is going to turn heel. That's what we really needed.
0: Well, they've been
1: Miles Bourne.
0: They've been toying with

0: Davion being the one turning, so for like months and months.
1: Now we've got the chat. Now we've got Ren Sinclair against it's Ariana Grace for the women's speed title.
0: That's the people's main event.
1: That's on the PLE, by the way. Ren Sinclair and Ariana Grace.
0: And I'm guessing there's a Dion Lennox Saquon Sugars match as well.
1: Yeah.
0: Which Dion Lennox will probably win.
1: Dion Lennox, I hope not. I mean, it depends if we could do like some sort of feud. I mean, in real life, Saquon Sugars is the guy that should be pushed. I mean, what are we doing here? But I can see them doing what they do with old Dion. So, yeah, it's possible. Hey, listen, apparently that show, and I was alerted here, and this is actually kind of, I guess we'll have to figure out how this works, but Great American Bash airs at 7 Eastern, an hour before the Forbidden Door main event show starts. So you can watch the first hour of the Bash, he says, to see the opener. But the problem is, you guys got to check your listings, because I was told that very likely the West Coast is not going to be able to watch the Great American Bash live. It's going to be 7 Pacific as well. So folks like me, and I guess you, Tom, we're just...
0: I don't play by those rules.
1: Okay. Actually, you don't. Hey, listen, we had to do a break, everybody. When we get back, it's time to talk some fashion here on Fun Friday, Wrestling Observer Live. We'll be right back. Observer Live.
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1: Back in the show, Brian Alvarez here, Wrestling Observer Live. Filthy Tom Lawler is joining us here today. And by popular request, she is back. Nixie XS is joining us here today for Fun Friday Fashion here on Wrestling Observer Live. We actually have video today for this, believe it or not. Nixie, how you doing?
7: I barely have makeup on, so low expectations.
1: You barely have makeup on? What does that mean?
7: No, this was like, I did this in 5 minutes because I was busy printing out photos of fashion to critique. I'm very prepared.
1: Now, last time you were on the show, if I may remind you again.
7: Yeah, I was
1: No F-bombs. You understand? No F-bombs.
7: The only F-bombs will be fashion.
1: Okay.
7: I don't like the name Fun Fashion Fridays. This is my cat who's climbing in the way. Because fashion isn't fun. Fashion is deeply serious to me, Brian, and I think you should know that. And that's
1: Excuse
7: what this
1: me?
7: Is about. It's not a fun program. Okay. This is a serious program.
1: What? Okay. Fashion is very fun for me and Filthy, as you can see right now. Because as a tribute to you dropping an F-bomb on Observer Live and almost getting us kicked off the air, we bought giant puffy shirts to do commentary. Yes, I don't know if you can see them. Look, there's Tom's.
0: It takes up the entire camera.
1: How do you like that?
7: Listen, I came prepared with my own printouts of these shirts.
1: Oh, really?
7: I have opinions. Okay. I have opinions.
1: Oh, look at that picture. Oh, my God. It's incredible.
7: This is the photo I was sent.
1: That's my magnum opus.
0: Photo you were sent? Is there somebody doing reconnaissance on us?
7: No, Brian sent it to me. You sent it to me, Brian.
1: Yeah, I sent it to her to ridicule her. Although, in reality, I was ridiculing myself. But still. So, what do you think of that outfit?
7: Well, we have to start and say that you told me I could do anything.
1: Well, anything except swear.
7: You said it was up to me what I wanted to talk about.
1: Okay.
7: And I thought really long and hard about what fashion I should talk about, but we've got to start with you, Brian. Mm. We've got to start with you.
1: I'll take it.
7: So this photo of Triple H, this was the original inspiration for our discussion.
1: Okay, hold on. I just got to tell one story here. I'll try to make it quick.
7: Oh, my God.
1: Hold on. You dropped that F-bomb. And I was so appalled. And then after the show, I went to eat, and you sent me that picture. I swear to God, I spit food out of my mouth. I laughed so hard because I thought, you're wearing a puffy shirt. Who cares? I saw that shirt. It's ridiculous. It's preposterous. I don't even blame you for dropping an F-bomb now. Look at that.
7: A beautiful garment. It's a beautiful outfit.
0: It may have been a bed sheet from the hotel.
1: I got to unbutton my shirt now.
7: I would say you stole it from Big Show, but he wasn't hired in WWF by then. But it looks like the right size.
1: It does.
7: Yours, Brian, on the other hand.
1: Yeah.
7: I think the shirt is great. I think the shirt is a great recreation. My problem is the jeans.
1: Oh.
7: My problem is the jeans. He had on beautiful, stupid, baggy slacks. Okay? This is like a frat boy that gets told he needs to wear something nice to church and doesn't know what to wear, so he steals something from his basketball player friend. This is, I'm thinking about returning to the Mormon church.
1: Wow. Hey, listen.
7: This one is like,
1: go ahead.
7: I'm doing a historical recreation of what it was like to mow your lawn in the 1850s. I don't like the denim. I don't like the denim. I think it.
1: You don't like denim? What are you talking about?
7: I don't like the denim in this context.
1: Oh.
7: The brown belt messes it up. Were you wearing brown shoes? No.
1: I was wearing tennis shoes.
7: You weren't wearing brown shoes.
1: No.
7: You can't wear a brown belt unless you're coordinating with the leather of your shoes. And you weren't wearing leather shoes, Brian.
1: What belt should I wear?
7: I mean, a black belt is far more neutral.
1: I mean, I have a black belt, but I mean.
7: So you could have worn it.
1: Not that one. Listen. Before the show, Tom and I went to Walmart. That's where we got these shirts, and
0: No. I did not buy my shirt at Walmart.
1: Actually, you had one, but I bought mine.
0: Mine is from a retail store.
1: Yes, but we were going to buy pants, but I don't know why it didn't happen. But we were gonna, right?
0: No.
1: I thought we were gonna buy the black pants, too.
0: No. I already had
7: pants
0: jeans.
7: Not in the budget?
0: I'm just wearing these.
1: I mean, it was Walmart. Pretty much anything was in the budget, but... I mean, it was a street fight, so I had to wear denim.
0: We weren't even in a match.
1: I know.
0: It happened,
1: We were called out of the crowd. I had no gear. I didn't want to rip slacks like Brock.
7: It was a vibes-only appearance. You could have worn slacks.
1: Yeah, right. Fine.
7: Tom, I actually really love your outfit.
1: Oh, get out of here.
0: Oh, thank you.
7: The shade of your jeans matches the blue in your top really well, and it all pulls together. So
1: I knew I would be double teamed this entire program.
0: It also does bring out my eyes. My eyes change color depending on what I'm looking at. So a little bit more of a green would have presented a different look for me. But I thought that the dark blue, while my eyes can't reach that shade, the closer they get to it, I think the better I look. So thank you.
7: Yeah, I think this is actually a good look. And I think you can pull off like an oversized shirt because of like your frame, you have like broad shoulders.
1: So I'm
7: you can
1: so
7: wear
1: disgusted
7: size
1: right
7: like
1: now.
7: That and it looks good.
1: It's not supposed to look good. You were supposed to look like an idiot.
0: I have the body of a 155 pounder, but the head of a heavyweight. So
7: yes,
0: a puffy
7: it
0: shirt.
7: All goes together.
0: Yeah, the puffy shirt actually makes me look more proportionate.
1: Mm.
7: So really you're the problem, Brian.
1: I mean, I've been aware of that for a while, but go ahead.
7: Yeah, I'm gonna give your puffy shirt like 3 Brians out of
1: 3 out of 10? Well, then I succeeded. I wasn't trying to get a good-looking shirt. I'm supposed to get something ridiculous.
7: Yes, but if it was ridiculous in the right way, it loops back around to being attractive. That's how fashion works.
1: No, I didn't want it. I didn't want that, though.
7: Brian.
1: I didn't want that, though.
7: Have you ever, like, watched, like, the Met Gala, like, red carpet?
1: Have I ever watched the Met Gala red carpet? Did you ask me that question?
7: Yeah.
1: No, I have never watched the Met Gala red carpet.
7: If fashion is ridiculous enough... It goes from being bad to good.
1: I'll put that on my YouTube TV.
7: Well, it only happens once a year, first Monday in May. So you're gonna have to wait a while, Brian.
1: Dang it! Well, I could suffer for one more year. What else
7: have
1: you got?
7: I have more photos of you, Brian.
1: Of me? Oh God.
7: Yeah,
1: I hate this segment. Whose idea was this?
7: Critique in this fashion review, and about 20 minutes ago, I said, "Why not critique the man himself?" And I went on Google Pictures, and I printed out
1: Google Pictures.
7: I went on your Instagram, Brian.
1: Oh, God.
7: Would you like to explain your headband face?
1: Hey, I was growing my hair out. It was in an awkward stage.
7: This is a different day, but the same headband.
1: Yeah, it's a cool headband. Yeah, it's atrocious. Look at the size of Bruce's head, Tom. Holy smokes.
0: What's up with that hang 10 you're throwing up there?
1: Why are all my friends... So
7: yeah,
1: large
7: I didn't
1: headed.
7: Notice that. What is that about?
0: Are you a surfer?
1: Yeah, you know, I always do that.
0: Yeah, we're asking why.
1: I don't know. I've been doing it forever. Back to my surfing days. Yeah.
7: You should have been wearing like a puka shell necklace or something to really pull
1: I probably had my neck. Of course, one day I don't wear my wrist gimmicks. Damn it.
7: This one you have on what's clearly like a convention... wristband or something.
1: Yeah, it was at the WrestleCrab booth with Artie Reynolds, my co-author, Death of WCW. You should know that. You're a wrestling nerd.
7: I know. I have that book on my shelf.
1: Yeah, look at that, everybody. Amazon.com.
7: You should have made this the picture on the back of the book so they knew how serious it was.
1: When I do the 30th anniversary, I'll make
0: sure.
1: Are they
0: going to put
1: that
0: picture on Wrestling for Dummies as the front?
1: That should be the front cover actually.
7: Brian, let me pick the photo for you. Please, let me pick the photo for you. It'll either be the best photo of you that you've ever seen or the worst. And you're just going to find out when you get the final copy.
1: Hey, listen, if they do an author bio with a picture, you can pick the picture. I don't care. You should read the bio I wrote for myself. Talk about Wrestling for Dummies. What else have you got? What else did you find on my Instagram? Oh, ho, ho.
7: Oh my God.
0: Okay, look at that.
1: That was a big mistake. I can admit.
0: Is that Brian Alvarez or is that former WCW Cruiserweight Tag Champion Kid Romeo?
1: Yeah, that was brutal, man.
7: It's really rough.
1: Yeah.
7: I want to know what the thought process was.
1: Well, honestly, if I can be honest.
7: I like the leather jacket, by the way. I like the jacket.
1: Oh, thank you. It was my dad's. So if you want the real story, it wasn't my idea. I was teaming with Buddy Wayne, who had a bleached hairdo, and we were doing the protege gimmick, and so he convinced me. He's the one who actually dyed my hair. He's the one that bleached it. I sat in his house. It was Nick Wayne would have been about one, and he was playing in his bouncy house, and Buddy put on all the bleach and bleached my hair. Shaved my head and bleached it. Yep.
7: You're so lucky you didn't get, like, scalp burns.
1: Oh, I did. Oh, yeah. Yeah, I did.
7: Well, maybe.
1: That's why I only did it once.
7: Buddy let me put bleach on your head.
1: Well, that's why I only did it one time.
7: Good because, salon.
1: Well, originally he put the cap on and then you pull like the little hairs out to just do the tips or whatever. That one was okay, but then the second time he was like, nah, just shave it, we're gonna do the whole head. And then he just put bleach all over my head and I was like, why is my head hurt?
0: Just
1: it's turning
0: tip.
1: Red.
0: I never was.
7: You put it directly on your scalp.
1: Yeah, basically.
7: And that's why you look bald in that. You look like...
1: I lost most of my hair, probably.
7: Yeah. It was a rough phase for you.
0: You look like...
7: You did a turn... to the buzz cut later in your life.
1: Yes, I did. Yes.
7: Every single photo
1: I found of you
7: with this buzz cut, you were also wearing a tank top.
1: That's weird.
7: I want to know why you had to do both of them together.
1: Well, it was hot in this. If you were in this room, you'd be wearing a tank top. It's freaking 8,000 degrees in here.
0: Brian, you look like you'd be wearing Vibram five finger toes in that picture.
1: I had those for a while.
0: The shoes.
1: I had those shoes for a while.
0: Yeah, you were definitely wearing that.
7: You should be wearing those, like, ugly surfer sunglasses that, like, wrap around your head.
1: Don't tempt me here, Nixie. Where did you find that one? That was not on my Instagram.
7: This is on Google. Brian Alvarez, and I went to images.
1: Thank you, Google.
7: The tent photo. So this is your legacy. And this is why fashion is important, because now this is what people see when they look you up, Brian.
1: Oh, yeah, you should see the pictures they put on my Wikipedia. Oh, yeah, let's find the worst picture of Alvarez put up on his Wikipedia. Every time.
7: That's because it has to be a public, common use image.
1: Mm.
7: If you license a good photo to be common use, that would be a Wikipedia photo. But you haven't gone through the effort, Brian.
1: He's
0: not paying for a photo.
1: God.
0: He's not paying anyone to take a professional photograph.
1: Kidding me?
0: Or the ones that have been taken. He's not paying for anybody to use those. Come on.
1: You better not have found a high school picture.
7: That's supported because I wanted to find like a nice like gear photo of you, like a promo photo, and I couldn't find a single promo photo.
1: I don't have any. What are you talking about? I think I know what I'm doing.
7: Your gear. It's a wrestling fashion review, and I couldn't make fun of your gear. So no good pictures.
1: I've been obliterated now going on 10 minutes, 15 minutes here. Is anybody else you want to bury, or is it just me? What do you got for Tom?
7: I have a couple more photos of you, Brian.
1: Oh, God. Well, go for it. Let's do it. I got an idea for next time.
7: Well, what's your idea?
1: I want to see more pictures of me.
7: Are you sure you don't want to talk about your idea?
1: My idea is, can you find one picture that's not appalling next time?
7: I do. I have one.
1: Oh, yeah?
7: I do. It's the last one.
1: Okay.
7: It's to soothe the wounds from the rest of this segment.
1: Well, we got 1 minute, so soothe my wounds.
7: Okay. Well, we have 1 minute, so this is... the worst fashion decision you've ever made. We've talked about this one.
1: I thought you just said it was going to be the best.
7: No, well, I have one more after this.
1: Guaranteed this is not the worst. Okay.
0: Oh, man.
1: Oh, God.
7: Wide braids.
1: Why? I was in Jamaica. That was on the Jericho cruise, and some lady was like, hey, man, I'll do your braids for, I think she quoted me some small price, and I fell for it, and then she hit me up for like $175 for that. I paid almost $200 for that.
7: You paid for this. You paid for someone to put this on your head.
1: And then, because I paid so much, I didn't take them out for weeks. Yeah, it's horrible. It's horrible.
0: Rocko, rock.
1: Okay, hold on. Stand by, Nixie. We gotta take a break. We'll be right back. Observer Live.

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5: All right, we're back here on the show. Brian Alvarez here, Wrestling Observer Live. Tom is joining us. Nixie XS. Know where the XS comes from? We got Maggie. I have to have some soothing before you do your plugs here.
6: Yes, I have one photo, and it's something nice.
5: One.
6: And this is actually what you were wearing last week or the week before when we did this. Because you made a joke that what you were wearing was awful. And then I saw the picture afterwards on Twitter, and it's actually quite nice.
5: Oh, look at that shirt.
6: Listen, this is nice. This is a nice shirt. You have very dark eyes, so the dark color of the shirt looks nice on you. It's very well balanced with your, like, color season.
7: It's a dark heart as well.
6: It's bold, and it's interesting. And I think this is a good shirt. This is a good shirt.
5: I could wear that to the Met Gala.
6: It's not that good.
5: Oh.
6: It's not. This is like 7.5 Brian's out of 10.
5: All right. Well, that's not too bad.
6: But that's, I think that's a pretty good score.
5: I appreciate that. Well, listen, after that, what have you got coming up this weekend? There's a, you and Tom both. You guys can double team me from afar with produce this coming Monday. What's going on?
6: Well, I think they should let me hop on commentary because I'm first match on the show. It'll be on the kickoff on YouTube. And then if you want to watch the full show, watch it on my AEW. Buy the pay-per-view with my code. Produce Nixie.
5: Use my code, Nixie.
6: And then they have to keep booking me on produce shows. That's what's happening on Monday.
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9: 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From Feature Story News in New York, I'm Mitch McCann with the Week in Review. The death toll from Venezuela's twin earthquakes rose sharply to at least 589 on Friday, with the United States pledging $150 million in aid and deploying military assets to support the rescue effort. The rapid American response comes after a period of diplomatic realignment between Washington and Caracas, following the removal of former President Nicolas Maduro earlier this year. Before the quake struck on Wednesday, the United Nations said nearly 8 million people in Venezuela were already in need of humanitarian support. Alistair D'Souza has more from Washington.
10: Remember, we had this military intervention by the U.S. right earlier this year that saw the Venezuelan then-president Nicolas Maduro remove, you know, bringing a reset in relations between the U.S. and Venezuela's interim leader, Delcy Rodriguez. Now, for decades, to put some context into this, the Venezuelan people have really seen a side of the U.S. that's been rather hostile. First, for example, during Maduro's rule, right, the U.S. imposed all these economic sanctions. Then after his removal, the mood really became transactional under Rodriguez.
9: France continued to swelter under record-breaking temperatures this week, leading the French Prime Minister to activate the country's highest public health emergency level. Forecasters say the most dangerous heat is now shifting eastward across the European continent. Ross Cullen has more from Paris.
11: The situation is slightly better. We are now below 40 degrees. Today here in Paris it is 36, so that is better to be a few degrees cooler. It is still very hot in a city with no air conditioning. It's going to be 41 degrees this afternoon in the far east of France, and then that is going to move into Germany, the Czech Republic and Austria over the weekend, where they're expecting 41 to 42 degrees there on Sunday.
9: U.S. Secretary of State Marco Rubio spent much of the week in the Middle East. His itinerary included meetings with Gulf Cooperation Council representatives in Bahrain on Thursday in what was the last leg of a three-nation tour to build support for the Memorandum of Understanding that Washington signed with Tehran. Before leaving Kuwait, Mr. Rubio defended the decision to lift sanctions on Iran, calling it a temporary 60-day measure. Fiona Mee has more from Dubai.
12: There's been consistent messaging here from the Secretary of State with all of his Gulf allies here in the region, and he's really attempted to propose this memorandum of understanding as a mechanism for a peace in the region rather than a concession to Tehran, and he has done that. We saw him sit down here in the United Arab Emirates on Wednesday morning, really setting out security as the main priority, given the UAE was the main target of the hostility very early on and received over 2,500 missiles intercepted here.
9: Andy Burnham is on course to become Britain's next Prime Minister, possibly without a contest, after securing the support of more than 200 Labour lawmakers, well above the threshold needed to get on the ballot. Nominations are due to open on the 9th of July. British Prime Minister Sir Keir Starmer announced his resignation, but he remains in office until a successor is chosen. Ollie Barrett, reporting from London, says Burnham could be on the steps of Downing Street by mid-July if no challenger emerges to force a full leadership ballot.
13: Andy Burnham at the moment is the only person who's really put his head above the parapet, and he looks overwhelmingly likely to win and could well be the only candidate that can gather enough support from MPs to even get into the race. In that scenario, he will actually effectively become Prime Minister on the 17th of July after an announcement that the race is ending with only him in it on the 16th of July. So he could well be on the steps of Downing Street on the 17th of July, having been asked by the King to form a government.
9: And the United Nations says a new cholera outbreak in Sudan is worsening, with drone strikes forcing the closure of medical facilities and water stations. The outbreak was officially declared last Tuesday, barely 3 months after the previous epidemic, which infected more than 124,000 people and killed over 3,500, was declared over. The disease has now spread beyond West Kordofan into neighbouring North Kordofan state. Naba Mohideen reports from Port Sudan.
14: The situation in Ubaid is deteriorating every day as the city is witnessing siege-like conditions, just like the situation in Al-Fashir before it fell under the RSF control on October 2025. Reports on the ground saying that civilians are suffering multiple drone attacks on a daily basis targeting water infrastructure, water plants, electricity, fuel depots.
9: From Feature Story News in New York, I'm Mitch McCann, and that was the Week in Review.
15: In a move that puzzled patrons of the global fast food chain, McDonald's launched an extensive ad campaign this week entitled, "And Yet Is Not Beef Itself an Expression of Wanton Lust?" to air at prime time on several networks. The lengthy advertisement, which makes scant reference to any products or promotions, posits to viewers that perhaps beef is merely a symbolic expression of lust in its most wanton and depraved form.
16: When we call for beef, what are we really asking for?
17: Is it the caress of a gentle lover?
16: Or the blade of an executioner? The rage of steel on bone? Would you yourself deny beef? Would beef deny itself of you?
15: In other news, a spaced-out flower child is grooving on a doobie wave. A new study reveals nothing Pfizer's lawyers can't take care of, and the parents of an adorable child on a TV show are most likely insane. Thus ends nature's majestic cycle of weekly news reviews, only to gracefully begin itself anew in exactly 1 week's time.
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0: are shifting eastward across the European continent. Ross Cullen has more from Paris.
1: The situation is slightly better. We are now below 40 degrees. Today here in Paris it is 36, so that is better to be a few degrees cooler. It is still very hot in a city with no air conditioning. It's going to be 41 degrees this afternoon in the far east of France, and then that is going to move into Germany, the Czech Republic and Austria over the weekend, where they're expecting 41 to 42 degrees there on Sunday.
0: U.S. Secretary of State Marco Rubio spent much of the week in the Middle East. His itinerary included meetings with Gulf Cooperation Council representatives in Bahrain on Thursday in what was the last leg of a three-nation tour to build support for the Memorandum of Understanding that Washington signed with Tehran. Before leaving Kuwait, Mr. Rubio defended the decision to lift sanctions on Iran, calling it a temporary 60-day measure. Fiona Mee has more from Dubai.
2: There's been consistent messaging here from the Secretary of State with all of his Gulf allies here in the region, and he's really attempted to propose this understanding, memorandum of understanding, as a mechanism for peace in the region rather than a concession to Tehran, and he has done that. We saw him sit down here in the United Arab Emirates on Wednesday morning, really setting out security as the main priority, given the UAE was the main target of the hostility very early on and received over 2,500 missiles intercepted here.
0: From Feature Story News in New York, I'm Mitch McCann, and that was the Week in Review.
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